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3: Starting lineups for Game 2. Stephen Vogt and the Guardians have basically the same lineup. The only change, the starting pitcher. It'll be Stephen Kwan leading it off in left field. Well, a little bit of a tweak. Chase DeLauter is going to DH after playing in right field last night. Jose Ramirez will hit third and play third. Joe Adell, the cleanup man who was the DH last night, will be in right field for Cleveland. Veteran Nathaniel Lowe at first base. Rookie Angel Henao will be the shortstop. Travis Bazana, another rookie at second base. Patrick Bailey will again do the catching. Batting ninth in the outfield, Petey Halpin in center field. On the mound, a right-hander, Tanner Bibee. Warren Schaefer and the Rockies will have Jake McCarthy leading things off. Jake's going to be in center field tonight. Mickey Moniak in right. Cole Carrig will start at shortstop and hit third. Ezekiel Tovar in uniform after leaving last night's game with an illness, but not in the starting lineup. T.J. Rumfield at first hits cleanup. Then it's Kyle Karros at third. Willie Castro at second. Troy Johnston will be the designated hitter. Brett Sullivan hits eighth. He'll do the catching. Zach Veen in left field hits ninth. On the mound, a right-hander, Gabriel Hughes.
9: It's the birthday boy. He's turning 25 today. So happy birthday, Gabriel Hughes. How about you go get your first Major League win on your birthday? He got a save in his first appearance, but is 0-4 with a 6.69 ERA. His first four starts, a 3.8 ERA. He had pitched really well. His last three, 13 and a third innings, he's given up 19 earned runs. However, 11 of those 19 runs have come on just three swings. He's allowed three home runs this year. year, two grand slams, and a three-run blast. So if he can just limit those big innings, things will look up for Gabriel. His last outing out against the Giants was definitely the one that he struggled the most in, seven earned runs through four innings. So he'll be looking for a bounce back here. He'll throw that four-seam fastball with a ton of cut. It's almost like a slider the way he throws it at 93, 94, can touch up to 95, 96. He throws that pitch 55% of the time. He'll also throw a sinker in the same velocity range, a slider in the upper 80s, a sweeper, a curveball, and a changeup. But really, if that fastball is going well for him, he's going to be having success. He has not given up a lot of hard contact this year and maybe some tough luck through his first few outings. But let's get the birthday boy a win today. On the flip side, we'll talk about another guy who's had some tough luck. He's had the least amount of run support this season of any major league pitcher qualifying in innings. That's Tanner Bibee. The right-hander's 4-13 this year. Those 13 losses leads the American League. Overall, as a team, 7-19 in his starts, and he's got a 4.01 ERA, which isn't horrible. It's a down year in terms of what Bibee's done through his short, brief four-year career in the majors, but really not all that bad. He throws a four-seamer in the mid-90s, a sinker, and a cutter. His cutter plays more like a slider. It's in the mid-80s, but it's been really good this year. Throws those three pitches a lot. Will also throw the curveball, a sweeper, and a changeup. And as Jack mentioned earlier in the pregame show, he will give up some home runs, 25 of them this year. It's his second time facing the Rockies. His only other time, back in 2013 in April, it was his major league debut.
3: Umpires for this one tonight, it'll be the crew chief, Bruce Dreckman, calling the balls and strikes. Jacob Metz at first base, Carlos Torres at second, and Nate Tomlinson, the umpire, at third. There are blue skies off to the west, but overhead a lot of clouds. At one point earlier in the afternoon, it looked like they were going to pull the tarpaulin, and there were a lot of scary-looking clouds, but fortunately they decided they weren't going to dump their contents on the corner of 20th and Blake, and no need for the tarp to come out, and we'll start right on time. The Rockies in their home whites with the purple pinstripes, Cleveland in their blue jerseys with red and white as their accent colors. 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Stephen Kwan on base four times last night with three walks and a single. He'll lead it off. Left-handed batter, and Gabriel fires in the first pitch strike. Kwan has been as hot as any hitter in baseball over the last 2 months, hitting 366. Pitch inside. One ball and one strike. He's been on base. His on-base percentage since the 1st of July. We'll get this pitch in. The 1-1 hit toward short. Backhanded by Carrig. Long throw in time to get the speedy Kwan for the first out. He came into this game. It's a ridiculous number, Zach. On base better than 47% of the time over the last 7 weeks.
9: It's ridiculous, and you can't draw it up any better for a leadoff man. He's setting the table, certainly.
3: But a good play by Cole Carrig as the rookie who started in center last night at shortstop tonight. And as baseball does, the ball finds you. And Hughes gets a strike in to a fellow rookie, Chase DeLauder, left-handed hitting slugger for the Guardians. This guy hits the ball hard. We saw that last night. He hits it up the middle, but handled by Carrig going to his left from the right side of second base. The shortstop has his second assist. Two ground ball outs for Hughes, who's been finding the strike zone. We got started at 6:11 Mountain Daylight Time. 81 degrees at first pitch, and lots of humidity, 39% humidity here at the outset of the game. Now the switch-hitting all-star Jose Ramirez hitting from the left side, and he'll look at a pitch on the plate, but low, ball one. Our time and temperature presented, as always, by our friends from Advanced Exteriors. 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Pitch is in there for a strike to even the count. Ramirez 0 for 5 last night. And very un-Ramirez-like, but he's trying to work his way back from a hamate break. And he'll sky it to shallow left center. Zach Veen is there to grab it. And if Gabriel Hughes wants to turn things, he got off to a good start. No score as the Rockies come to bat on the KOA Rockies Radio Network.
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3: 1-2-3 start for Gabriel Hughes. So no score as Jake McCarthy gets ready to lead off against right-hander Tanner Bibee. And Bibee's first pitch is inside to the left-handed hitting leadoff man. Jake 0 for 4 with a walk last night. And he was held in check to a degree by the Dodgers pitchers. Swings and misses, trying to time up a cutter. One ball, one strike. It's just 3 for 16 on the homestand. He did have a couple of walks between last night and one of the LA games, but he's usually on base much more frequently than that. Changeup is fouled away, and it's 1-2. And to a certain degree all year, but I think of late here at home, the Rockies have just gotten off to slow starts offensively. 1-2 pitch. Good job by McCarthy to fight off a fastball at 96 in on his hands.
9: Well, the Rockies have been one of the better offenses this year, but they've been the best offense in the seventh inning or later, so there obviously has to be a gap elsewhere where they're not scoring as many runs.
3: Bibee peering over the top of his glove into his motion and missed upstairs. 2-2. Infield shaded to the right. Pitch is a jam job pop foul. It'll end up in the seats behind home plate. Bibee, like the rest of this Guardians rotation, I mean, they've been virtually the same guys all season long when you look at innings pitched. 2-2. 2 is inside. Good at bat by McCarthy. Jake runs the count full. Bybee, 150 innings. 130 innings from last night's starter Cantillo. 149 innings from Parker Messick. Pitch is hit to the left side, and it's going to be a base hit. Ramirez will grab it in short left field near the line. It was just a little corkscrewing roller, but against the shift, Ramirez had no chance, and the Rockies get the leadoff man on.
12: There's 7 pitches in that at-bat. That's a great way to lead off the game, but they were all up and in on Jake McCarthy, every single one of them, and that one was no difference. Cutter breaking in, doesn't hit it hard, but if it's not right to somebody in the infield, you're going to be hard-pressed to get Jake at first.
3: Leadoff man aboard for the Rockies. Now Mickey Moniak hitting in the two-hole with a right-hander on the mound. He'll still shift pretty heavily, although Ramirez is up at third. And now the shortstop almost behind second base. Mickey will yank it foul up the right side. Finish things off, 154 innings by Gavin Williams. So the high total in innings for a Rockies pitcher, as Mickey will foul it again down the right side, is Tomoyuki Sugano and Kyle Freeland. Tomo has 118, and Kyle's tops on the team with 124 innings. They wouldn't be in the top five with this Guardians starting rotation. Sun trying to fight through. Short lead for McCarthy at first. Two-strike pitch coming to Moniak. Bybee's delivery is lined to Hennau, the shortstop. That ball was scalded. Hennau timed his leap perfectly and grabbed it for the first down.
12: This is unfortunate. It's a fastball up and away. Great swing by Mickey Moniak. Drives it towards left center field. And the center fielder, Halpin, was in right center. So this ball would have ended up most likely in the gap and towards the wall and would have been extra bases if it's not caught by Hennau.
3: But it is the first out. Now Cole Kerrig swings and misses at a changeup. Switch hitter playing shortstop tonight. He's had a little bit of a down spell. He had a double and a walk last night, but he's 3-for-17 on the homestand. Pitch down and into him. One ball and one strike. 103 off the bat by Mickey for that out. Kerrig hitting 282 in his inaugural season. 5 homers, 34 runs driven in. And Bybee misses upstairs, 2-1. This first inning's presented by Treetop. From the batter's box to the lunchbox, nothing crushes hunger like Treetop applesauce, the official applesauce of the Colorado Rockies. 2-1 pitch. Dropped in at the top of the zone. It's 2-2. And you talked about it in the profile, Zach. That's an interesting cutter that he throws.
12: Yeah, it's velocity-wise, it's almost 10 miles an hour slower than his four-seamer and his sinker. And cutter is included in the fastball prototype.
3: Throw to first, McCarthy with a dive. And you could say the fastball family, but at his velocity, closer to mid-slider speed for some guys.
12: It's almost like a tight slider.
3: Yeah. Two McCarthy goes, pitch outside. Bailey's throws high and wide and in there with his 23rd stolen base of the year. Jake McCarthy, a man in scoring position with one out.
12: Well, not easy to run on Patrick Bailey behind the plate. He's got the second fastest average pop time in Major League Baseball this year. That's the time that it hits his mitt to the time it hits the guy, whoever's covering second base's mitt. But a great jump by McCarthy. He would have been in even with a perfect throw.
3: And now behind Jake, trying to keep him close with the lead. 3-2 to Cole is fouled out of play. With that.
13: 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Yeah, over 50% of adults say they'd feel better if they got more sleep, and stress is often the biggest barrier. 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
3: In the National League in batting. 13 homers, 60 runs batted in. Pitch to him, swing and a miss, and it's the cutter. That, quite frankly, has been his best pitch here early on, Bybee. Low back at first with 2-1 and the one out. A little bit off the line. Pitch down and into TJ, who took advantage of the stint on the concussion list for Kyle Karros to take over the team lead in walks. TJ has 50. A look back at McCarthy dancing around at second. The pitch is fouled away. There was the 95-mile-an-hour fastball. It's low at first. Bazana at second. And now the shortstop, Ramirez at third, Kwan in left, Halpin in center, and Joe Adell in right, with Patrick Bailey again doing the catching, and 27-year-old Tanner Bybee on the mound. 2-1, one out. 2-2 pitch is high, ball three. We saw last night, Joey Cantillo never really totally found a slot that worked for him in terms of pitch movement here at altitude. Pitch is a swing and a miss on the cutter. He went back door with it rather than in on the hands, went on the backside, and that's a huge strikeout for Bybee in the second out.
12: Yeah, I'm not sure if it was intentional to go back door or not, if it's a mislocation, but it ends up fooling Rumfield, who swings just underneath it.
3: So Kyle Karros, second game back for Kyle after the concussion. Right on right with Bybee, 1-for-4 and a walk last night, and there's the cutter again for a strike. It has certainly been pitch du jour so far for Bybee. He's given up a single and a walk, but still no score here in the first. 0-1 is sent foul down the right side by Karros. It glances off the facing of the club level and drops downstairs. Kyle's hitting 265, but hitting 309 since the 1st of June. Took a little while in the early going to find his footing, and this is first full year in the big leagues, but trying to deliver a two-out hit here. Pitch is a comebacker right to Bybee. He'll run most of the way to first, flip it underhand, and the Rockies strand two. No score after one. on the KOA Rockies Radio Network.
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3: No scores. Second inning here at Coors Field. An 8-pitch first frame for Gabriel Hughes with two ground outs and a fly out. Joe Adell, the right fielder, right-handed batter, leads it off, and the former Angel takes a fastball outside and low. Adell's been a wonderful trade deadline acquisition. He has knocked in a dozen runs as a Guardian. Up to 74 runs batted in on the year. Looks at a strike from Hughes to even the count. Hitting 237 overall, but has 19 homers and 74 runs batted in. That fastball just missed, maybe a tad high or a touch outside, however you want to describe it. It just was off. 2-1. The next pitch is fouled straight back. It's a good trade for Cleveland, not only in the short term, but Adell's a young guy. He's 27 years of age, so, I mean, there should be an awful lot of baseball yet to play. He was a first-round pick of the Angels, and it took him a while to get to the big leagues, but a lot of talent there. The pitch is outside, full count. And John Mozeliak taking over as the interim GM for the Angels, really kind of stripped down that ball club at the trade deadline. 3-2 pitch is swung on and missed. Got him with a two-seamer up. First strikeout of the ball game for Gabriel Hughes.
4: I like that, mixing up the fastball. You're so used to as a hitter, you're getting that cutter down and away. And usually you don't think sinker top of the zone, but his cutter, or his four-seam fastball, which plays like a cutter, it has some drop to it. So sometimes that sinker, that two-seam movement, plays a little bit better up in the zone. A different look gets Adell.
3: Nathaniel Lowe, left-handed hitting first baseman, takes high, ball one. Adell hitting 237, Lowe hitting 266, has 14 homers, 46 RBIs, chops it foul, one ball, one strike. A hit singles last night for Lowe. He sends one past Sandy Alomar Jr., first base coach for Cleveland. And it's 1-2. If you haven't done it, Zach, and unfortunately with all the people, the coaches aren't dressing in the visitors' clubhouse. They're in one of the auxiliary locker room areas, clubhouse areas. 1-2 pitch to Lowe, hit up the middle, backhanded by Castro, sets his feet, slings it to first, and they get Lowe for the second out. But if you want to talk to one of the nicest people in the game and all the knowledge, Sandy Alomar's a guy you should get to know if you can.
4: I think I have a task for tomorrow morning.
3: There you go. His dad, Sandy Alomar Sr., a coach for a number of years here with the Rockies. What a good family is. Hall of Fame brother Roberto, bouncing ball foul off the bat of Angel Henao. Henao had a hit last night and made several sparkling plays at short. He's got a big-time arm. Pitch the sinker, misses outside to the left-handed batter. He's a switch hitter. 16 hits in his first 50 big league at bats. 1-1 on the plate, but low. Two balls and a strike.
4: He was really impressive yesterday, and those throws he made, they were low effort to get the velocity he got them on. It was a nice, easy arm stroke.
3: 2-1 pitch is a chop. This is going to be trouble. Hughes tried to flip it from his glove, but couldn't. It took a high bounce off of the dirt right in front of home plate, and I think at first Gabriel couldn't really tell where it was going, and he got a late break to the ball, and Hennau will have an infield hit.
4: Well, oftentimes balls with that trajectory are off the foot of the hitter, and it's typically a foul ball. That was, I think, Hughes' first reaction. It was my first reaction. I think even Brett Sullivan was looking over to the dugout to see if that ball on video review did hit his foot. It did not.
3: Well, that's the first hit for Cleveland, coming with two outs here in the second. And Travis Bazzano, the Australian who had a four-hit night last night and knocked in three runs, left-handed batter. One ball, the count on him, and he'll hit it up the middle. Grab by Carrick, right by second. Steps on the sack, and that will end the top of the second. Cleveland nothing, Rockies nothing. 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
3: Bottom of the second inning. No score, the Rockies and the Guardians. And ready to lead it off for the Rockies is the second baseman tonight, Willie Castro, in the opening pitch. I believe that was called a strike. Willie knocked in the Rockies' run last night. His 53rd run batted in of the year. Having a wonderful second half of the season, really, since the beginning of July. 264 is mark on the year, way out in front of the changeup. It's 1-2, and Ramirez will now back up. A good clutch hitter. We've seen the solid to sometimes spectacular defense. Checks his swing and did. Nate Tomlinson down at third base confirms that. Didn't want to take Nate's job and say that he did stop his swing. Ivy's 2-2, swing and a miss, came back with the cutter. And Rockies are going to have to adjust to that pitch, or Tanner Bibee's going to be the guy in control.
4: It's been his best pitch this year. Team's batting under 200 on it, but he uses it in multiple ways. He plays it up in the zone and gets swings underneath it there. He played it down like a breaking ball, and it had great effect.
3: Troy Johnston DHing tonight, left-handed batter, a 280 mark on the year, and he'll look at a fastball away, ball one. That time, that was the cutter at top velocity, according to StatCast, at almost 94. He's been doing most of it, 85 to 87. 1-0 pitch is hit high and foul and out of play. Third row, down the right side. One ball, one strike on Troy Johnston. 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That is energy in progress. 1-1 is down, two balls and a strike. And the center fielder well over in the right center and playing deep. And that's right where he is lined up, but it's going to hit grass about 50 feet in front of him for a one-out single for Troy Johnston. Second hit of the night for the Rockies. And another left-handed batter, Brett Sullivan. We'll see what he can do. With the lefty Cantillo starting last night, Braxton Fulford was behind the plate. 1st pitch to Brett is hit pretty well to right field. Going back, Adell. He got it off the end of the bat, and the ball dies. Adell grabs it near the warning track for the second out. Leaving home plate, looked like he really got it, but must have been out on the end of the bat.
4: It was a curveball about 78 miles an hour, and it was hanging, and you could see Sullivan get his hands out. He got the barrel out, but just couldn't keep it far enough back, just millimeters away from really turning that thing and putting it over the right field wall.
3: So with two outs, Zach Veen will hit. And somebody called time. I don't know if it was Zach or Patrick Bailey, the catcher, but Zach now getting into that left-hand box. 5 for 19 since his call-up. 2 homers, 7 runs batted in. Johnston at first, 2 outs, 2nd inning, no score. Pitch to Zach. He's out in front of a changeup for strike one. We're live from the Quantum Fiber from AT&T broadcast booth. 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Well, he is an aggressive person in terms of spirit and energy, and right now, Bibee and Bailey trying to take advantage of that. He's been well out in front of the first two pitches. The 0-2 is a fastball that got away. No, actually, looking at the velocity, it was another changeup just poorly thrown, and it got by Bailey to the backstop. So Troy Johnston moves to second on the wild pitch. Rockies have another man in scoring position. They had Jake McCarthy out there in the first inning and Cole Carrig at first, but couldn't score. Pitch up and in to Veen. It's now 2-2 on Zach. Players weekend, and in a little profile, and Jesse Thomas went through a lot of them. This is Zach Wiener Schnitzel Veen. Gotta love it. 2-2 swing and a miss. Got him with a changeup. And the Rockies leave a man at second. We've played two, no score on the KOA Rockies Radio Network.
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3: Scoreless ball game, third inning here at Coors Field, Cleveland and Colorado. Ready to call some action, Zach Goodman.
4: Patrick Bailey will come to the plate, left-handed hitting catcher. Gabriel Hughes has allowed just one soft single so far through the first couple of frames. The first pitch to Bailey is going to be a fastball at 91, a called strike. It's 0-1. 8-9-1, Bailey, then Halpin, and Kwan for the Guardians. He jerks his hands all around as the one pitch misses down and away. It's 1-1. It's a full hand movement. It's not just turning him around. It's moving him way up and down as he waits for the pitch to come. A lot of bat movement, and he's going to drive this pitch out towards right center field. That's Jake McCarthy headed into the gap. He'll get there, and there's one away.
3: Give us some perspective here, Zach, at this point. In the second inning of the game in San Francisco, Hughes threw 24 pitches and gave up four runs. He's thrown 27 pitches total tonight and has gotten seven outs.
4: Joey Halpin to the plate. Another left-handed hitter here. He'll line one right to second base. Willie Castro catches the soft liner on a changeup, and there's two away.
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4: And has a .450 on base percentage over that stretch. Leading the major leagues. Here's a bouncer up the middle. Kulkarig has to charge in across the second base. Bad. He'll fire from a sidearm to first base for the final out of the inning. Really nice and easy 1-2-3 inning for Gabriel Hughes here in the third. Home half coming up. No score on the KOA Rockies Radio Network.
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4: Bottom of the third, the Rockies have the top of their lineup. Jake McCarthy going to lead things off in a scoreless ball game. Tanner Bibee, the right-handed arm out of the windup, delivers a pitch to McCarthy. It's up. 1-0. The plan was obvious the first time McCarthy came to the plate. Saw eight pitches, all of them up and in on him. Ended up getting jammed, but had an infield single to the left side. 1-0 pitch is a curveball down. It's 2-0. McCarthy, Moniak, and Carrot. Rockies trying to strike first here in game number two against the Guardians. Bibee, only his eyes showing as he looks over the glove, starts his windup, delivers a fastball on the inner half. It's pulled foul by McCarthy, 2-1. Jake, 3-for-6 in his career against Tanner Bibee with a home run. Slightly open stance. Stands tall in the left-handed box. The 2-1 pitch is driven out towards center field. Going back is Halpin, and just shy of the warning track, he'll make the catch. Struck really well on a line just right at the center fielder. One away.
5: At least early on here, it looks like the ball is just not carrying as much. Maybe the extra humidity, what breeze we have, is kind of blowing in from right field across the diamond, and that tends to stand the ball up a little bit.
4: Moniak smoked a ball his first at bat, but lined out to short. He swings at the first pitch.

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1: Here's the latest from KOA. A deadline expired overnight for the U.S. and Canada to strike a deal. Each side blames the other for the failed talks. ABC's Stephen Portnoy tells us more.
2: The U.S. is now imposing a 50% tariff on more than $20 billion worth of Canadian imports. This will affect only about 5% of cross-border trade, but the new duties will hit a long list of products, including beer, whiskey, milk and cheese.
1: Following the breakdown in negotiations, Canadian Prime Minister Mark Carney said Canada cannot accept what the U.S. has offered and Canada will not give what America has asked. The town of Lyons is in the early stages of considering an ordinance that would require homeowners to take proactive measures to protect their properties from wildfires. Measures potentially include creating a 5-foot fire-resistant zone around the homes and installing mesh screens over the vents. A town hall meeting with public comment is scheduled for September 3rd. From the Common Spirit Health KOA News Desk, I'm Gordon Scott on KOA, the official home of the Colorado Rockies.
3: Here's a look at the roads across the metro area tonight. There is an accident in the left lane on southbound I-25 at 20th with slow traffic from 38th. An accident on northbound I-25 after Alameda. A crash in the right lane on southbound I-25 after Arapahoe. And an accident at Wadsworth and Ohio. That's between Alameda and Mississippi. Fox 31 Pinpoint Weather. There is a chance of thunderstorms overnight. A low of 64 degrees. Tomorrow, a 40% chance of scattered thunderstorms expected throughout the day. A high of 93, a low of 64. Monday, a 30% chance of storms throughout the day. A high of 92, a low of 64. I'm Vitter Urbonis on KOA 850 AM and 94.1 FM.
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7: Two games still going on in National League parks. The Reds have an 11-5 lead over the Diamondbacks as Cincinnati bats in the top of the ninth inning. Bottom of the seventh in San Diego, the Padres are trailing Minnesota 5-2. Milwaukee becomes the first team to get to 81 wins on the year. They win their third in a row and six out of seven as Logan Henderson wins his eighth. Jake Bowers had the game-winning hit, a home run, on the 12th pitch of an at-bat. That's how you work a pitcher. Atlanta loses 4-1 to the Brewers, and they've dropped seven of their last nine. Washington has lost three in a row. Miami wins its 40th home game for the first time since the 2003 season. That's the year that the Marlins won the World Series. They beat Washington 4-2 in South Florida. Philadelphia's won 8 in a row. They're now just 3 games behind the Braves in the National League East.

0: Kyle Schwarber and Bryce Harper each homered and combined on five RBIs in a 12-3 win over St. Louis. And in Los Angeles, Tarek Skubal gave up three runs to the Pirates in the first inning, and that was it, as he would go on to strike out 11 over seven innings, and the Dodgers would rally for a 4-3 win. And as we expected, and it's unfortunate, if you've been with us all night, Kyle Karros had to leave the ball game, and he was removed from the game due to symptoms similar to the concussion he suffered 10 days ago. And he is now day-to-day. Out of an abundance of caution, he was removed from the game. Hopefully, he won't have to go back on the concussion list, but we'll keep you on top of that. We'll wrap things up here after this last timeout on the KOA Rockies Radio Network.
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0: Series finale tomorrow between these two teams. It will be Larry Walker unveiling day, as the statue for the Rockies' first Hall of Famer will be unveiled tomorrow morning at 9:30 out at the corner of 20th and Blake. And then we hope to be able to sit down with Larry and have him be a part of our Rockies Q&A. We'll talk about the statue unveiling and, of course, a whole lot more with Rockies great. That will be at 12 o'clock, the On Deck Show, hosted by Jesse Thomas at 12:30. I don't know how he's going to top his Star Wars opening today, but he'll come up with something. So be there at 12:30 tomorrow for the On Deck Show. And then Tomoyuki Sugano against Foster Griffin. The Rockies and the Guardians one more time. Hope you'll join us for the action. Our thanks to Doug Niemeyer at Master Control and Jesse Thomas, our executive producer, here with us at the ballpark. For Zach Goodman, Jack Horgan saying thanks to all of you for listening. Men, get your checkups. Do it regularly. Do you know Denver is one of the best places in the country for life expectancy or longer life beating cancer? There are so many wonderful places that can happen, the medical facilities here. But you have to do your part. That means getting to all those medical people so you know your circumstances and your family's medical history. It's going to make all the difference if you're proactive and you're knowledgeable about your health. Come on, guys. Join us in the fight to beat prostate cancer. Final score in a tough one, Cleveland 4 and the Rockies 3. Have a good night, everybody.
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5: Here's Ashley Lubinsky, curator at the Cody Firearms Museum in Cody, Wyoming, explaining the limited and cumbersome nature of guns at the time.
6: You had to load it from the top of the gun, and you took a whole cartridge, which was powder, the projectile, and paper, and you would end up putting it down the barrel with a rod. So loading single shotguns weren't horribly efficient. It would take you about a minute or so to load three shots if you were really good.
5: Colt has a revolutionary idea inspired by the giant steering wheel on his ship.
7: He sees that the mechanisms that are used to steer and control these ships had ratchets, and when they rotated the wheel, that it would cock and that these ratchets would hold it in place.
5: Like the ship's wheel, with axles, spokes, a barrel, and handles, Colt notices that regardless of which way the ship's wheel spins, each spoke always came in direct line with a clutch that could be set to hold it. Colt envisions a firearm with a cylinder that can turn after each shot and lock, and then be fired multiple times. While on board the ship, Colt carves a wooden prototype of a revolving cylinder mechanism out of scrap wood. This is the beginning of the revolver. When Colt returns to America, he's a young man determined to turn his vision into a reality. At an early age, the young entrepreneur developed a hustler's streak. From 1832 to 1836, Colt travels throughout America as Dr. Colt, spelled C-O-U-L-T, as the playbills read, giving demonstrations of the newly discovered nitrous oxide, or laughing gas. In Out Where the West Begins, Phil Anschutz adds some color. Clad in a fashionable coat and top hat, and surrounded by smoking beakers, wax demons, mummies, and exploding fireworks, Colt persuaded spectators to sniff a bag coated with nitrous oxide. Sam guaranteed his audience a good half hour's laugh at the resulting spectacle. Colt's mix of salesmanship with showmanship is on par with the likes of P.T. Barnum. While touring the country, Colt goes looking for investors interested in his revolver.
8: And your revolver? It always keeps you loaded. This is going to revolutionize the world.
6: He is the consummate salesman. When Sam Colt would come to you and ask for money, he's so over the top, and he's such a unique personality. It's going to completely win over whoever he's asking.
5: With the help of wealthy New Jersey relatives and friends, Colt raises $230,000, the equivalent of over $6 million today, and begins manufacturing his revolver.
8: So, what do you think? Am I onto something?
7: There were bugs at first. You don't want any chance that if you pull the trigger on a revolver, more than one bullet's gonna go off at the same time, or even blow up the cylinder.
9: And you've been listening to our own Greg Hengler tell the story of Samuel Colt. He grew up early in affluence, but by the ages of 6 through 14, lost his mother, his sister, both of them to TB, lost two more relatives to suicide, and then he's off on his own. And he didn't take to formal studies. By the way, neither did the Wright brothers. There's so many innovators and inventors that we tell the stories of in Our American Stories. But my goodness, he loved to take things apart and put them back together. And of course, what we learn also is that he was part engineer, part salesman, part showman, and of course, innovator. When we come back, more of this American story, this classic American story, Samuel Colt's story, here on Our American Stories. 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
9: Hey. And we continue with Our American Stories and the story of Samuel Colt. Let's pick up where we last left off. Here's our own Greg Hengler.
5: Colt improves his design and in 1836 is awarded a patent to a 28 caliber five-shot repeating firearm with a revolving cylinder. It's called the Colt Patterson, and it's like nothing the firearms industry has ever seen. Colt is 23 years old. But Colt's new revolver is proving a tough sell. Lawmen and military are not willing to take a chance on such a new and untested design. In 1842, after 6 years and a production run of 5,000 pistols and rifles, Colt declares bankruptcy and liquidates his assets. But 2,000 miles southwest in the new state of Texas, the Colt revolver is about to be put to the test. Here's Dr. Roger McGrath, author of Gunfighters, Highwaymen, and Vigilantes.
16: Sam Colt's first large sale of his revolver went not to the U.S. Army, which rejected the gun outright, but to the Texas Navy. But plagued by lack of funding and political battles, the Texas Navy nearly ceased to exist by 1844, and its Colt's revolvers then went to the Texas Rangers. The Rangers' first use of the revolvers came in the Battle of Walker's Creek in June 1844. Jack Hayes and 15 of his Rangers were out scouting for Comanche raiders when the Comanche discovered them. The numbers were to the Comanche liking. Chief Yellow Wolf led more than 70 Comanche warriors. What Yellow Wolf and the other Comanche didn't count on was the Colt revolver. And every Ranger was armed with two Colts.
17: They were used to hearing the one shot go off, and then they all scramble to load, and then the next shot goes off. But imagine then hearing bang, bang, bang. Would have been incredibly powerful and something to be incredibly intimidated by.
16: After several failed attempts at charging and overwhelming the outnumbered Rangers, the Comanche broke and fled, dropping shields, lances, and bows. A Comanche chief said he would never fight the Rangers again because they had a shot for every finger on their hands.
18: On the ridge! Rifles!
5: Then in 1846, the Mexican-American War breaks out after the constant border battles between Captain Samuel Walker and his Texas Rangers in the country of Mexico. For Walker and his men, the time it takes to reload a gun is often the difference between life and death. For every shot the Mexicans fire with their standard rifles, Walker's men can fire five. It's the beginning of a new era in warfare.
7: Sam Walker began experimenting with how to use this. It's like, what do they got? What is this secret weapon? This is something we've never seen before.
17: You don't have to have a single shot. You don't have to load the gun every time you fire. You've got something that you can load several rounds in.
5: On November 30th, 1846, Captain Samuel Walker writes Samuel Colt a letter that will change the course of history. That letter reports how the Colt pistol changed the way he and his Rangers fight. With a $25,000 U.S. government contract for 1,000 pistols that Walker arranged, and with the design modifications that Walker suggested, a larger gun with six shots rather than five, Sam Colt re-entered the gun manufacturing business in 1847.
7: The revolver went through the process of user influence, influencing both design and also the practical use of the thing. They tinkered with this invention.
5: Colt develops a .44 caliber, 4-pound, 9-ounce revolver named the Walker, after the man who made it happen.
19: Increase the black powder by 60 grains. The barrel to 9 inches.
17: The Colt Walker is a much heavier gun, heavier caliber than Colt's original invention. But these Texas Rangers could handle that type of firearm.
5: Many consider the Walker the mightiest handgun of its day, with firepower that won't be matched for 90 years, until the release of the 357 Magnum. Colt's business soars, and the name Colt becomes synonymous with revolvers.
17: Sam Colt created a brand around himself, and so what he was trying to establish there was that he was the guy, he was the brand. When you saw him, you thought success.
5: But Colt's most revolutionary idea isn't in his new design. It's in how he puts it together. More than half a century before Henry Ford used mass production assembly lines in his automobile factories, Colt employed them to produce his revolvers in his enormous Hartford armory beginning in the 1850s. Using interchangeable parts, Colt's armory could turn out 150 weapons per day by 1856. The mass production allowed Colt to make his weapons more affordable to gun buyers settling in the West. Colt's mass production achievement is only matched by the revolver's quality. Samuel Colt is an absolute perfectionist. Americans are also taken with the way in which this pistol of industrialization was itself like a small factory. It was a bullet-firing machine as opposed to a single-shot instrument. Once Colt perfected the system for mass-producing complex metal instruments like firearms, that system was readily adapted to make typewriters, sewing machines, and eventually bicycles, motorcycles, automobiles, cameras, you name it. In 1849, as the California Gold Rush begins, Colt develops the legendary 1840 pocket revolver, the single most successful pistol produced in his lifetime, with 325,000 sold by the time of his death. Most historians agree that the most serious mistake Colt makes is firing employee Roland White after he presented him with a patent on a new innovation.
20: Powder and ball in the front, primer in the back. Reloading would be much faster.
5: Up until this time, the shooter poured powder into each of the six-cylinder mouths, then push a bullet over the powder, and then load a percussion cap on the rear of the cylinder, making the reloading process cumbersome, to say the least.
17: Roland White came up with this idea for a bored-through cylinder that would allow you to load the firearm from the rear. It's not something Colt had.
19: The fire from one shot will set off every chamber. It's dangerous.
9: And you've been listening to our own Greg Hengler tell the story of Samuel Colt. Whoever came problems early in the development of this revolver, including a bankruptcy proceeding, proving that there's rarely a smooth road to success for American entrepreneurs. But soon Colt got his big break, and not from the U.S. Army, not a contract from the Army, but from the Texas Navy. And those guns ended up in the hands of the Texas Rangers. By the way, the revolver solved this problem in the time it took to reload the single shotgun. Well, it was a life and death matter. The secret weapon, this revolver that could fire again and again. You didn't need to reload the gun every time you took a shot. It was a bullet firing machine, we learned, and it would change the way we fight. There was no mightier handgun until Smith & Wesson came out with the 357 Magnum. And by 1856, Colt was mass producing these guns, and his mass production talents, well, they would spill out into other products, from sewing machines to just about everything else. And by the way, doing it while making quality weapons. When we come back, we'll find out what happens next in the life of Samuel Colt here on Our American Stories.
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23: KOA News Time, 9:30. A fire that drove a family out of their home and into temporary housing was caused by an electric bike battery, according to Denver firefighters. Amber Hilton tells Fox 31 what happened.
24: As soon as I got over by where the battery was plugged in, smoke started shooting out one side. Then a couple seconds after that, sparks started shooting out the top. And then within another few seconds, it exploded.
23: The blaze destroyed the family home near Locust Street and Ohio Avenue. Hilbert, her children, a cat and dog, were able to escape. Sadly, another family cat perished in the fire. A man says he was knocked to the ground and suffered a bite from a bear after fishing in Jefferson County Friday night. The man in his 60s was walking along the North Fork Trail of the Platte River confluence near Waterton Canyon around 8 o'clock when the incident occurred. The victim was hospitalized with life-threatening injuries. Your next update, 10 o'clock, from the Common Spirit Health KOA News Desk. I'm Gordon Scott.
25: Here's a look at the roads across the metro area tonight. There is an accident in the two right lanes on eastbound US 36 after Federal, with stop-and-go traffic from Sheridan. A crash in the left lane on southbound I-25 at 20th, with slow traffic from 38th. An accident at Wadsworth and Ohio between Alameda and Mississippi. Fox 31 pinpoint weather. There's a chance of thunderstorms tonight, a low of 64. Tomorrow, a 40% chance of scattered thunderstorms expected throughout the day, a high of 93, a low of 64. Monday, a 30% chance of storms throughout the day again, a high of 92, a low of 64. I'm Vetter Urbonis on KOA 850 AM and 94.1 FM.
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4: And we continue with our American stories and the story of Samuel Colt. Let's pick up where we last left off.
5: With almost a complete monopoly on the revolver, Colt isn't ready to take a chance on something new. Here's Mitt Romney.
6: My dad used to say, there's nothing as vulnerable as entrenched success. Sometimes if an enterprise feels it has no real competition, it becomes complacent. And ultimately, it can get wiped out by a small upstart that comes out with a better product.
5: Fired by Colt, Roland White takes his groundbreaking idea to two men who intend to be Colt's biggest rivals, Horace Smith and Daniel Wesson. They jump at White's patent and gladly pay him a royalty. With this move, one of the most iconic names in gun making is born. Smith & Wesson. Samuel Colt built his business on the back of the Mexican-American War. That was just a drop in the bucket compared to the impact of the gold rush and Western migration. Then, in the summer of 1856, Colt marries 29-year-old Elizabeth Hart, the daughter of a devoutly Christian and affluent Newport family. But as the 1850s draw to a close, the southern states begin arming themselves. Colt has been supplying arms to the U.S. military for years, but the military is about to be split in two. It's time for Samuel Colt to decide where his loyalties lie.
7: How can I be of service?
8: I'm here representing some gentlemen that are dedicated to a cause.
9: When you're on the outbreak of war, there's a really difficult problem that arises for firearms manufacturers, and that is the balance between loyalty being a good businessman. In this case, this is a war breaking out in the United States between the North and the South. This isn't America and the other guy. This is their home.
5: In 1860, just 1 year before the Civil War begins, Colt sells the modern equivalent of more than $3 million worth of guns to the South. A risky move for a Northern businessman. Colt gets labeled a Southern sympathizer, and worse, a traitor.
10: Sam Colt got into a lot of trouble on the eve of the Civil War because he also was believed to be arming the South. But in fact, Colt supplied arms to both sides before the war. After the war began, that stopped.
5: The outbreak of the Civil War, Colt doubles the size of his armory and his factory is operating around the clock. But for Sam Colt, the success he craved and achieved would ironically contribute to his death. On January 10th, 1862, Samuel Colt dies of gout complications at the age of 47. By this time, Samuel Colt has made and sold 1 million guns. His 35-year-old widow, Elizabeth, is left in control of the company and a personal fortune of $15 million, the equivalent of over $300 million today. Elizabeth keeps the business running, even as the war wages on. After losing four children and a husband within 5 years, Elizabeth has begun to emerge from a year of mourning. Then, on February 5th, 1864, Colt's armory bursts into flames and burns to the ground. Elizabeth stands at her window and watches her husband's vision go up in flames. Many believe Confederate sympathizers started the blaze. However, no one ever discovers the real cause. Elizabeth resolves to rebuild the armory while continuing wartime operations in an unburned wing of the building. Elizabeth Colt would also continue to innovate, eventually producing what would become the most famous Colt gun of them all, the Colt 45, also known as the Peacemaker, and what we know now as the gun that won the West. It is still in production to this very day. Here again is Dr. Roger McGrath.
11: While much has been made of the 1873 Colt Peacemaker, and rightfully so, many of the famous gunmen of the Old West quickly replaced their single-action Peacemakers with Colt's new double-action revolvers in 1877. Colt offered the new revolver in a .38 caliber, which was called the Lightning, and in a .41 caliber, which was christened the Thunderer. Among the many gunslingers who quickly adopted Colt's new revolver were Billy the Kid and John Wesley Hardin.
5: When the Civil War finally ends, America is transformed in countless ways, not least of which is gun ownership. Most of the soldiers come home with a prized possession.
9: The Civil War really marks a turning point for firearms in American history, with a revolver and with mass production really taking off. People were able to start buying revolvers. It's really the birth of a huge movement in America with firearms. People are still carrying the revolver because it's a reliable gun today.
5: Colt transformed his products into icons, and his Colt revolvers became fixed in the American imagination as the very symbol of Western independence. The story of the Colt Company after Colt family ownership continues to be one of innovation in weaponry. The Gatling gun, Browning rifles and machine guns, and the M16. During the 19th century, Samuel Colt did for pistols what fellow Connecticut native Eli Terry did for clocks. He made guns affordable for the average American. Couple that with the spread of armaments after the Civil War, and what you have is an American inheritance passed on from the 19th to the 20th century.
4: And a terrific job on the production, editing, and storytelling by our own Greg Hengler. And my goodness, it's so true what Mitt Romney said. There is nothing as vulnerable as entrenched success, whether it be a business or your own life. And what do you know? On the heels of Colt's incredible and remarkable journey comes the competition, Smith & Wesson. And it comes on hard, but also coming on at the time was the Civil War. And of course, finally and regrettably, Colt had to choose sides. It wasn't easy for him, and he chose to sell to the South predominantly. 3 million guns to the South in 1860 alone. And, of course, what came with it? He was called the Southern sympathizer and, worse, a traitor to his nation. But Colt's operation doubled in size, and by 1862, he'd made and sold a whopping 1 million guns. He dies young, and his wife, Elizabeth, takes over the business. And this happens time and again in American life. Family, second generation, wives, third generation, keep the business relevant. And this happened with the Colts. Not every second gen or third trashes the place. And she ended up with her team coming up with the Colt 45, the staple that's still around today with the nickname the Peacemaker. Colt made guns available and affordable for all Americans, for ordinary Americans. This may have been the primary accomplishment of Colt, was his mass manufacturing prowess. The very same thing we learned from our Henry Ford story that Ford did for the American people, made cars more affordable and more effective and efficient. The story of Samuel Colt, a classic American story here on Our American Stories.
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4: And we return to Our American Stories. Up next, a story about the founder of the American Red Cross, Clara Barton, otherwise known as the Angel of the Battlefield. Here to tell the story is Kalia Ryder of the Bill of Rights Institute. You can check out their wonderful curriculum on American history at mybri.org. Take it away, Kalia.
2: September 1862. A 40-year-old woman and her team of mules pushed tirelessly through the night. It may have seemed out of the ordinary at the time for a middle-aged woman to be heading directly into the teeth of a pending conflict, but Clara Barton was no ordinary woman. Not by any stretch of the imagination. The clash would finally come near Antietam Creek in Maryland, pitting some 87,000 Union soldiers against 45,000 Confederates. By the time the smoke cleared, some 12,410 Union troops and 10,337 Confederates would lay either dead or wounded. The Battle of Antietam would go down in history as the single bloodiest day of the Civil War, and Barton would earn the nickname, the Angel of the Battlefield. Antietam was just the latest example of Barton's selfless, dogged determination and the deep sense of responsibility she felt toward others. Traits that can be traced back to her earliest roots. Clara Barton was born in rural North Oxford, Massachusetts on Christmas Day, 1821, to Sarah Stone Barton and Captain Stephen Barton, who had served in the military. Both her parents were abolitionists and instilled in young Clara the same virtues of patriotism and duty that her father had carried with him to the then rough and wild Northwest Territories during his military career. It didn't take long for those virtues to start showing themselves in action. When her brother David fell during a barn raising and suffered a serious head injury, he became Clara's first patient. She watched as doctors treated him and took notes. She learned the basics of giving prescription medicine and the antiquated treatment of bloodletting, applying leeches to the skin to remove bad blood. 10-year-old Clara would care for David for 2 full years, rather than attending school, until he made a miraculous recovery. Writing of the experience, she'd state, "I thought my position the most natural thing in the world. I almost forgot that there was an outside to the house." The experience had caused Clara to turn inward, and by all accounts, she was shy to a fault in her early years. Her parents enrolled her in a boarding school for high school, a stay-away school as they were known. She received her certificate to teach at the age of 17, and by 1850, she'd opened her own school. Clara Barton's life seemed to be set out for her by this point, until she was denied a promotion to become a principal. While it was certainly a setback, what happened next would change her life and the world forever. In 1855, Clara Barton moved to Washington, D.C. to begin work at the U.S. Patent Office. It'd be the first time in American history that a woman received a truly meaningful clerkship in the federal government and a salary that matched her male colleagues. But of course, Clara Barton did not stay at the Patent Office. It was during her time there that she seized an opportunity that changed her life and created her legacy. It wasn't the first Battle of Bull Run that resulted in the first bloodshed of the Civil War, or Fort Sumter, but a riot in Baltimore, Maryland. Baltimore was a city on the brink in 1861. Located in a slave state, Abraham Lincoln would only receive 1,100 votes out of the 30,000 cast there. And famously, on his way to Washington, D.C. for his first inauguration, Lincoln traveled in disguise through Baltimore due to credible threats of assassination. and Maryland talks about secession, were still very much up in the air. Tensions boiled over on April 19th as a group of militiamen from Massachusetts traveled through the city to reach the nation's capital. By the time all was said and done, five of them were dead, with another 36 wounded. They were brought to the Capitol building in Washington, D.C. for treatment. When the men reached the train station in Washington, D.C., Barden was already there to meet and help treat them. Astonishingly, she recognized some of the men as former students she taught, friends she had grown up with, and neighbors from North Oxford, Massachusetts. So that day, she quit her job and volunteered to work in a hospital. But Claire Barden didn't stop there. She also solicited her fellow citizens and friends to provide food, bedding, and other supplies that were drastically understocked at the hospital. She used the very room where she slept as a storeroom. Barden read books to the wounded, talked with them, kept them company, and even wrote letters to their families back home. By 1862, she finally received permission from Army officials to work on the front lines, a job traditionally filled by men and men only. She rose to the occasion and then some. Barden worked at the battles of Antietam, Fredericksburg, Cedar Mountain, the Second Battle of Bull Run, and Fort Wagner, where she cared for the wounded soldiers of the 54th Massachusetts. They were among the first regiments of African Americans to serve east of the Mississippi during the Civil War. Barden would often forego sleep entirely in her desire to care for the seemingly endless line of wounded soldiers, Union and enemy Confederates left in the wake of every battle. Supplies were often limited, and things got so desperate at one point that she had to use corn husks to cover wounds. Describing her commitment on the battlefield, she'd state, quote, "I shall remain here while anyone remains and do whatever comes to my hand. I may be compelled to face danger, but never fear it. And while our soldiers can stand and fight, I can stand and feed and nurse them. You must never think of anything except the need and how to meet it." Barden's work wasn't just important, it was dangerous. During one battle, as she aided a wounded soldier, a bullet tore through her sleeve and killed the man. During the war, Barden had become known as the Florence Nightingale of America and the Angel of the Battlefield. She was even appointed by Union General and future Governor of Massachusetts, Benjamin Butler, as the lady in charge for all hospitals along his front line. But when the Civil War ended, Barden's work caring for soldiers wasn't finished. She found out that there were thousands of unanswered letters at the War Department from concerned relatives of missing veterans. People were desperately seeking their sons, husbands, and fathers. She even received personal letters from individuals knowing she worked on the front lines, hoping for any information. Barden, as always, looked for a way to help. She received permission from President Lincoln to open the Office of Missing Soldiers. The Office of Missing Soldiers corresponded with the families of missing men and worked to identify more than 22,000 who had been killed or who were missing in action. An astonishing number. In 1869, Barden traveled to Europe to take a much-deserved break and to recover her health. It was during this trip to Europe that Barden became inspired by a new way to serve others. The next chapter in her life of service was about to begin. While in Europe, Barden was contacted by

0: Red Cross continues to provide aid to Americans and people around the world today.
1: And a terrific job on the production, editing, and storytelling by our own Monty Montgomery. And a special thanks to Kalia Ryder of the Bill of Rights Institute. You can check out their wonderful curriculum on American history at mybri.org. One quote stood out, "I shall remain as long as anyone remains," she said of her time serving the wounded and the severely wounded in all of those battles in the Civil War. "And I worry only about," quote, "the need and how to meet it." And she did all of her life. The story of Clara Barton, the angel of the battlefield, here on Our American Stories.
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11: 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If you see something, say something. 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The right to celebrate, the duty to stay alert.
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16: KOA News Time, 10 o'clock. A man says he was knocked to the ground and suffered a bite from a bear after fishing in Jefferson County last night. The man in his 60s was walking along the North Fork Trail of the Platte River confluence near Waterton Canyon around 8 o'clock when the incident occurred. The victim was not carrying any fish and said the attack went on for several minutes before his friends scared the bear off. As per Colorado Parks and Wildlife policy, the bear was located this morning and euthanized, with officials saying there was no sign of nursing by the sub-adult sow and no cubs were found in the area. The incident is the sixth reported bear attack this year.
17: I said to the person sitting next to me, oh, shoot, his laptop's on fire.
16: Several people were burned and one passenger hospitalized after a laptop computer started smoking, then caught fire on an American Airlines flight from Atlanta to Dallas-Fort Worth International Airport Friday night.
18: We have about 4 to 5 passengers that

0: burned by the laptop. The laptop is contained about mid-aircraft.
1: Flight attendants were able to secure the laptop inside a thermal bag within a few minutes, and the flight landed safely at DFW. A deadline expired overnight for the U.S. and Canada to strike a deal. Canadian Prime Minister Mark Carney expressed his view of what led to the breakdown in negotiations.
2: Well, the United States has imposed a seemingly endless stream of tariffs and threatened more. Canada has, by contrast, taken several steps in good faith to try to find compromise and secure a comprehensive deal in the best interests of both Canadians and Americans.
1: Chief U.S. Trade Negotiator Jameson Greer told Fox and Friends Weekend, quote, we've had enough. Our interest is in protecting the American workers. Guardians over the Rockies, 4-3 tonight. Tomorrow, the Rockies will unveil its first ever player-dedicated statue of Larry Walker. From the Common Spirit Health KOA News Desk, I'm Gordon Scott.
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14: OpenAI has agreed to a $3.2 million settlement with the Department of Justice over allegations the company discriminated against U.S. workers in its hiring practices. Matt Mattinson has the story.
15: The DOJ says the investigation involved fewer than 10 positions, but found issues including how some jobs were advertised and how applications were accepted. Under the agreement, OpenAI will pay $1.2 million in civil penalties and $2 million to compensate workers affected by the alleged practices. The company denies the findings, but says it reached the agreement to resolve the matter and move forward with its immigration-related hiring program.
14: Anthropic inking a $10 billion deal with AI cloud startup Volta. And AI systems from Anthropic and OpenAI created fake identities in an effort to break into the site GitHub. The UK's AI Security Institute says Anthropic's Mythos and OpenAI's Sol used autonomy and deception to mask the hacks. This comes as more AI models are being caught starting their own hacks. Tech Report, I'm Mark Mayfield.
16: we continue with our American stories. Stephen Ambrose is one of America's leading biographers and historians. Ambrose passed in 2002, but his epic storytelling accounts can now be heard here at Our American Stories, thanks to those who run his estate. On June 6, 1944, the largest invasion in military history occurred. It was D-Day, and some 156,000 Allied soldiers landed in Normandy, France, beginning the liberation of Western Europe. Here's Stephen Ambrose with a story about the spies who set the stage for Operation Overlord.
17: The Allies knew that the Germans regarded Patton as the best officer in the Allied camp, and that they were certain Patton would lead the attack on France. That was a judgment with which George S. Patton Jr. heartily agreed. He certainly thought of himself as the best general the Allies had. There, in some ways he was, but not in all. And Eisenhower thought for the set-piece battle that was going to be D-Day, Bradley was superior. And Eisenhower had put Bradley in command of the American forces for D-Day, but he used the German perception of Patton to put Patton in command of this fictitious army group. Now, how do you build a fictitious army group? One way was to assign divisions to it that wouldn't be coming into France until later. They weren't scheduled for the first day or even the first week. Another way was to just invent divisions for the Germans' edification. Germany had a string of spies in England who they thought were the best spies in the world. They did not realize that every single one of those spies had been turned by the British Secret Service. And that they were now working, as they pounded away on their Morse code, tap, tap, tap, to send the messages over to their controller in Hamburg, that there was a British officer sitting beside him, literally with a gun at their head, sending the messages that the British told them to send. The most important of these agents, there were a couple of dozen of them, the most important was, his code name was Garbo. Now, Garbo was not an ideologue. He wasn't in this because he hated Nazism or anything like that. Garbo was after the money. And when he was parachuted into England, he was a Spaniard, to work for the Germans, he was picked up thanks to the Enigma. The British always knew when these guys were arriving. Picked up and given a choice. And he took the obvious choice. Rather than die, sure, I'll work for you guys. Garbo became the Germans' favorite spy. He sent messages out for 3.5 years, and he never lied. Every single piece of information that Garbo sent to Hamburg was authentic. This was a very delicate, very tricky game. The British would send on information. It had to have a number of qualities to it. It had to impress the Germans. Geez, he must be a hell of a spy to have found that out. It always absolutely had to be accurate. It always had to arrive just a little bit too late to make any difference. And for 3.5 years, these messages went out, and Garbo's reputation went up and up and up with the Abwehr. To the point that the British Secret Service in the Second World War paid its bills with German gold. Because Garbo had convinced his controllers that he had dozens of sub-agents working for him, and they were all in it for the money. And they were always asking for more money. So Garbo was always asking for more money. And the Germans would arrange to ship gold bars via Spain into Portugal and from Portugal to England. And that's how the British Secret Service paid their bills during the war, with German gold. Now, as the British displayed remarkable patience here, that was a bad first 3.5 years of war for them. But they never utilized this asset of these turned spies, the double cross system, they call it, until the spring of 44, and then they sprang the trap. Garbo and the other agents in England started sending messages to the Abwehr saying things like, I saw a softball game yesterday outside Dover between men who were wearing the patch of a new division, the 131st Infantry Division, and men from another new division, the 129th. There weren't any such divisions. They were entirely fictitious. Through that method, The Allies in Operation Fortitude were able to build up in the German mind a reading of Eisenhower's order of battle that credited Ike with twice as many divisions as he actually had, three times as much landing craft as he actually had. And they reinforced this with, again, utilizing the movie set people to have these papier-mâché tanks and these rubber tanks and wooden airplanes all around Dover. And Patton very much in the spotlight. Patton dashed around southern England and eastern England, making speeches, talking to troops, getting his name in the paper. And they remember in Berlin, they got the London papers that night, because they went down to Portugal, or they went over to Ireland, and from there they got back over to Germany. So it was known that Patton was there. It was known that this great force was building up. And the best part of the deception of all, the Allies had convinced the Germans that they were twice as strong as they actually were. Eisenhower, by way of contrast, had an almost exact reading on Rommel's order of battle, thanks to the Ultra system. And thanks to Allied control of the air, which meant that the Allies could fly thousands and thousands of reconnaissance missions and take tens of thousands of photographs, while the Germans could sneak a plane through every once in a while to take photographs of the build-up in England. The deception plan was fabulously successful. The Germans kept building up their forces across from Dover and the Pas-de-Calais, and in a relative sense, neglecting their defenses down in Normandy.
16: And a terrific job on the editing by our own Greg Hengler. And a special thanks to Stephen Ambrose, whose stories are here on account of the marvelous people who run his estate. He passed in 2002, but his storytelling is still with us. And what a story he told about the importance of spycraft. And my goodness, the patience it required to develop confidence in this spy. Over 3.5 years, this German's favorite spy, as Ambrose put it, Garbo, always providing accurate intelligence, but just a little too late, until finally, the great deception could be had. The story of American spycraft in World War II, one great example, here on Our American Stories. 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
16: This is Lee Habib, and this is Our American Stories. Jimmy Hawkins is best known for his starring TV roles in shows like Annie Oakley, The Adventures of Ozzie and Harriet, Leave It to Beaver, and The Donna Reed Show. He co-starred as Elvis Presley's sidekick in 2 movies, Girl Happy and Spin Out. Most notably, he played Tommy Bailey, son of George Bailey, in the 1946 film classic, It's a Wonderful Life. Without further ado, here's Jimmy Hawkins with the story of It's a Wonderful Life.
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24: 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Hey!
25: My name is Jimmy Hawkins, and I had the pleasure of playing Tommy Bailey in the Frank Capra classic movie, It's a Wonderful Life. This was back in 1946, and I remember my mom getting me up very early in the morning to go to shoot the movie. But let me start from where the actual story began.
26: I owe everything to George Bailey. Help him, dear father. Joseph, Jesus and Mary, help my friend, Mr. Bailey.
27: Help my son, George, tonight.
26: He never thinks about himself, God. That's why he's in trouble.
28: George is a good guy. Give him a break, God.
27: I love him, dear Lord. Watch over him tonight.
29: Please, God, something's the matter with Daddy. Please bring Daddy back.
25: So, one morning, a man by the name of Philip Van Dornstern was shaving, and a story came to him. He was a very popular writer at that time. And so he thought about this story. He called it The Greatest Gift, and it was the story about a man who gets to see what life would have been like if he had never been born. So he finished shaving, and he went to his typewriter, and he finished the story. Then he sent it out to his different publishers he knew that liked his work, and they all rejected it. And he didn't understand. He thought it was really good, but he put it away for 5 years, and he'd bump into friends of his along the line, and they say, "Hey, whatever happened to that story about the guy in the bridge?" And he said, "I know, I like that too." So he took the story out and changed a couple things and then sent it around to all the publishers again, and they all rejected it. He didn't understand why it was being rejected because he thought it was very good. So he printed 200 Christmas cards with this story in it. It's about 12, 13 pages. And he sent it to his friends. One person he sent it to was a Hollywood agent. And she got back to him. She said, "I like your story. I think it could make a movie." He didn't think of it as a movie, but she did. And she sold it to RKO Studios for a project for Cary Grant. They hired one of the town's biggest writers, Dalton Trumbull, to do a screenplay. And he turned it in, and they just didn't feel it was right. It didn't say what was in that Christmas card to the studio. So they ended up hiring two more writers. One of them was Mark Connelly, and they didn't come up with a good story, good script at all. So about that time, World War II was ending, and Frank Capra had spent 4 or 5 years in World War II making documentaries, films. And now he's out, and he wants to get back in the business, but he didn't like working with a studio. So he started his own company, independent company called Liberty Films, so he could do his films his way. Nobody was there to tell him what to do or how to do it.
1: I'm Frank Capra Jr.
3: Although I was pretty young at the time, I do remember how excited my father was when he formed Liberty Films with his partner Sam Briskin and his fellow directors William Wyler and George Stevens. This was a real first, because in those days directors were thought of as studio employees. Liberty Films gave this talented group unprecedented creative freedom.
25: Now he's looking around for material. The head of the studio's wife said, you know, you have Frank Capra over at your studio now. You're going to distribute his films, I understand. Yeah, yeah, he's there. She said, you know, that holiday Christmas card, I think that'd be perfect for Frank Capra. He says, you know, I think you're right. Let me go over to his office tomorrow. So he showed up at Capra's office and asked him, how's it going? He said, well, I don't know, still looking. He said, well, I'd like to present you with something. We did this project, and he gave him the background and all the writers, and we think you might be good for it. He said, well, if you had all these great writers, why do you need me? I mean, why didn't you shoot one of the movies? He said, didn't capture what's in this little Christmas card. So I'll make you a deal. I'll give you all three scripts and the Christmas card for $50,000. That's what we have in it. So read it and get back to me. See what you think. So Capra read all three scripts, read the Christmas card, and he said, they're right. Those scripts don't capture what this is all about.
4: It was my first picture after being in the Army for about 5 years. I was scared to death. I have not looked through the eyepiece of a camera to an actor in all that length of time. What would my first film be about? A man from RKO, he came and he says, I've got the story for you. Well, boy, you know, that happened 100 times a day. I've got just the story for you. We got three scripts on it. One script was by Mark Connelly, one by Dalton Trumbull, one by Clifford Odets. Three powerhouse guys had written scripts on this thing. They missed the idea. And what idea? See, the idea I got when I bought this Christmas card. And in about 9 paragraphs, there was this story. Man who was a failure was given the opportunity to come back and see the world as it would have been had he not been born. And he finds out no man is a failure. Well, my goodness, this thing hit me like a ton of bricks. So I wrote my own script, and that's the story of Under the Lamp. This was, to me, novel, new, and a wonderfully humane way of pinning this idea down of the importance of the individual, which has always been that main theme of all my films.
25: He said, it's the film I was born to make. So he just concentrated on The Greatest Gift, which later became It's a Wonderful Life.
3: It was when my father started to cast the film that his second piece of good luck came along. The role of George Bailey went to my father's old pal, Jimmy Stewart.
4: Jimmy Stewart got out of the Army about the same time I did, and he said, his agent said to me, Jimmy wants to make a picture with you. And in a few days I went to Jimmy, I said, Jimmy, I got a great story, would you like to do it?
5: The contract with MGM ran out during the war, and I just got a phone call one day. It was Frank Capra, and he said, I have an idea for a story. Why don't you come down and I'll tell it to you. Well, I couldn't get down there quick enough, and I sat down, and he said, you're a fellow in a small town.
6: Mary, I know what I'm going to do tomorrow and the next day and next year and the year after that. I'm shaking the dust of this crummy little town off my feet, and I'm going to see the world.
5: Yeah, then you get married, and you have all these kids.
7: Oh, Daddy.
5: And your father dies, and you have to take over the building alone.
6: 3, 2, 1, we go! We made it! Close the door, Eustace! We made it! Look, we're still in business! We still got two bucks!
7: bucks left.
5: And finally, if you were going to kill yourself, you're going to jump off a bridge, and an angel by the name of Clarence, he comes down to help you, but he can't swim.
7: Help!
5: So you go down and save the... He said, this really doesn't sound very good, does it? I said, Frank, if you want me to be in a picture about a guy that wants to kill himself and an angel comes down named Clarence and he can't swim and I saved, I, when do we start?
8: In casting the important role of George's wife, Mary, Dad had to look beyond RKO to another studio.
9: I don't know whether Donna Reed was from MGM or she from MGM. Yeah, she was. And she was perfect for the part. Desperate.
10: It's George Bailey, Mother.
11: George Bailey? What do you want?
10: I don't know. What do you want?
16: And you've been listening to the man who played Tommy Bailey, Jimmy Hawkins, but also you're hearing from Frank Capra himself and others. And what Capra said about his own work, about all of his work being the importance of the individual, that came straight from his Catholic upbringing, no doubt. When we come back, more of this remarkable story, the story of It's a Wonderful Life, told by Jimmy Hawkins and others, here on Our American Stories.
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32: Here's the latest from KOA. A fire burning northwest of Reno, Nevada has grown from a few acres this morning to over 10,000 acres tonight. Evacuation orders have been issued for several areas affected by the Hawk Fire. At 9 o'clock tonight, people with large animals were told the Reno Sparks Livestock Center is not available due to an event there this weekend negating the ability to house animals. With one evacuation center for area residents full, the Reno Sparks Convention Center is now open to people who have fled their homes. The blaze was first reported around noon today as a 15-acre fire, but radio traffic immediately referenced a rapid spread. The Rockies will unveil its first-ever player-dedicated statue at 20th and Blake outside Coors Field. Hall of Famer Larry Walker will be honored with the statue unveiled tomorrow morning at 9:30. Guardians over the Rockies tonight. One more in the three games set tomorrow. First pitch at 1:10. From the Common Spirit Health KOA News Desk, I'm Gordon Scott.
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5: And we continue with Our American Stories. In one of the most inspirational movies of all time, It's a Wonderful Life, and with actor Jimmy Hawkins, who played the role of Tommy Bailey. Let's pick up where we last left off.
6: Not only did he cast the leads perfectly, he stocked the film with some of the greatest character actors in Hollywood. Thomas Mitchell.
7: Where's my hat? Where's my hat? Oh, thank you, George. This is mine, the metal one.
6: Gloria Graham.
8: Well, I only wear it when I don't care how I look.
6: Frank Albertson. Frank Phelan and Ward Bond. The original Bert and Ernie.
9: George. Hey, I'm a rich tourist today. How about driving me home in style?
10: Hop in, Your Highness. Hop in.
6: And the great Lionel Barrymore.
11: George, I am an old man. Most people hate me, but I don't like them either, so that makes it all even.
6: My dad brought in two great writers, Albert Hackett and Francis Goodrich, to help him polish the script. But my father always felt that although a movie is a collaboration among dozens, sometimes hundreds of people, there must always be one single creative mind behind it all. He put more of himself on screen in Wonderful Life than in any other film. In fact, I remember he once told me, "It's the picture I waited my whole life to make."
12: Then he made the film, and it flopped. It just destroyed him because he thought it was the greatest movie he had ever made. He said I think it's the greatest film anybody made. But if Capper had won the Academy Award, this movie never would have been what it is today. Never close to it.
13: Hey, look, I'm the boss. You want a drink or don't you?
12: I was talking to Sheldon Leonard.
14: Okay, all right. Double bourbon, will you? Quick, huh?
13: Okay.
12: He was doing a favor for me and talking about the movie to take back to Donna Reed's hometown for the 50th anniversary. And he couldn't make it. He said, I'd like to tape something for you. So we were talking through the taping and everything. And then I said, isn't that something that this picture was a flop and now it fell into public domain and now everybody's watching it. They have It's a Wonderful Life trivia parties. It just keeps growing and growing and growing. He said, you know, something's interesting though, Jimmy. The movie never changed. The people change. The people need that message more than ever now.
15: That's a great film. I love that film. It's my favorite film. And in a sense, it epitomizes everything I've been trying to do and trying to say in the other films. Only does it very dramatically with a very unique story. The importance of the individual is the theme that it tells, and that no man is a failure, and every man has something to do with his life. If he's born, he's born to do something.
13: I suppose it'd been better if I'd never been born at all.
16: What'd you say?
13: I said I wish I'd never been born.
16: Wait a minute, that's an idea. What do you think?
15: And this idea is carried out in this unique plot because a man who thought he was a failure and thought he'd be... Everybody around him would have been better off had he not been born. Was given the chance to see how the world around him would have been, his own small little world, would have been had he not been born.
16: Your brother Harry Bailey broke through the ice and was drowned at the age of 9.
9: That's a lie. Harry Bailey went to war. He got the Congressional Medal of Honor. He saved the lives of every man on that transport.
16: Every man on that transport died. Harry wasn't there to save them because you weren't there to save Harry. You see, George, you really had a wonderful life. Don't you see what a mistake it would be to throw it away?
12: We went to Attica Prison a few years ago and showed the film to all the inmates. In fact, the superintendent of all 90 some odd prisons was sitting next to me. He said, Jimmy, I know you had a tough time getting here, but let me tell you something. I'm head of all the correctional facilities in the state of New York. And if there's anyone you want to go to, consider it done. I've never seen this reaction.
17: Isn't it wonderful about Harry? He's famous, George. That I had 50 calls today about the parade, the banquet. Your mother's so excited.
12: Capra, I was with him. And I asked him, I said, what was the most difficult scene in the whole movie to direct? He said, oh, that's easy, the one with you kids. And I said, what happened? What did we do wrong? Oh, no, you guys were great. It's just that so much was going on in the scene.
9: Must she keep playing that?
18: I have to practice it for the party tonight, Daddy.
17: Mom said we could stay up till midnight and sing Christmas carols.
18: Can you sing, Daddy?
12: He'd lost the 8,000. He's thinking of his brothers coming home. He's going to be disgraced. He's won the Medal of Honor. And then he's got the kid, hey, how do you spell this? And the girl pounding on the piano. And he said, and then you, excuse me, excuse me.
18: Excuse me. Excuse me.
9: Excuse you for what?
18: I burped.
17: All right, Tom, you're excused. Now go on upstairs and see if little Zuzu wants anything.
12: He put that in there. He always went to humor to break up a dramatic scene. And he said he wanted to capture a family really being a family. And he came up with the excuse me line because his son always used to say that. It was a running gag in their family. And then the little boy would go, excuse me. And they'd go, oh, he's doing it. And then, excuse you for what? I burped, aha, everybody liked it. So he threw that in, and the night before, my mom would tell me what I'm going to do tomorrow, but that was never there until Frank squatted down, told everybody, Jimmy Stewart, Donna Reed, stop right here. Then he scrunched down and talked to me eye to eye. Here, do you see where we are here on the carpet? This, yes, I want you to pull on this man's coat and say, excuse me, right here. When you get right to this spot, say, excuse me. Okay, you get that? Yes, sir. All right, everybody, let's go. And we walk 2-3 more feet. Stop, everybody, stop. Then he come back to me and, you know, talk to me eye to eye. He stoop down and tell me again. Now, I see you here, you're here. Say that excuse me line again here. And he did that 3 times, and then I got it.
17: Come on out in the kitchen with me while I finish dinner.
18: Excuse me! Excuse me! Excuse me!
9: Excuse you for what?
18: I burped.
12: So that's what makes this thing so much fun, because people want to talk about It's a Wonderful Life. They want to know, oh my God, somebody's still alive from the movie? Oh, well, tell me about it. Or what was it like? And so this will live forever.
19: Mother.
20: What do you want?
19: Mother, this is George. I thought sure you'd remember me.
20: George who?
12: But here's nobody could have dug down with George Bailey. There's insurmountable things. When your mother says she doesn't know who you are and get out of here, and you run down that lane into that big close-up, Capra directed, and that's great direction, and filled that picture with Jimmy Stewart, you saw in his eyes, oh my God, where's this man gone? To get that look in his eyes, it told you everything. It scared you. You go, where did he dig down? Well, he was on that bombardier pilot, World War II, seeing his crew get shot and killed by them coming by.
16: Strange, isn't it? Each man's life touches so many other lives.
0: when he isn't around, he leaves an awful hole, doesn't he?
5: And you've been listening to Jimmy Hawkins tell the story of It's a Wonderful Life, and also Frank Capra. What Capra said was just so fascinating. He said, it's a picture I'd waited all my life to make. And then, of course, it flopped. It flopped until it didn't, until we got cable and we got more channels, and there it was. It's a Wonderful Life, almost as if in syndication, running continually. It epitomizes everything I ever wanted to do in my work, Capra said. And there he was again, stressing the importance of the individual as the driving theme of all of his work. What he also wanted to do was capture a family being a family on film. When we come back, more of It's a Wonderful Life, the story behind the story, with Jimmy Hawkins and with Frank Capra too, here on Our American Stories.
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5: Return to Our American Stories and the story of It's a Wonderful Life. And you'll be hearing from Jimmy Hawkins, who played Tommy Bailey, the son of George. And we'll be hearing also from Frank Capra. When we last left off, Jimmy Stewart was able to tap into his experience as a war pilot in World War II, where his decisions had consequences, some for the better and some for the worse. Let's return to the story.
12: He dug down there and he took it personally. They died because I should have maneuvered different. You know, what if I could have done this or done that? He went there and Capper knew I either got it or I didn't.
6: I think if you can do a part and not have the acting show, then believability starts sinking in. And if you get those people down in the audience believing what's going on up there, well, then you're in pretty good shape.
7: Get me back. I don't care what happens to me. Get me back to my wife and kids. Help me, Terrence, please.
8: How would you like to be remembered?
6: Well, I'd say a guy that believed in hard work and decent values and love of country, love of family, love of community, love of God.
12: And that's why he wanted, when he was at the bar praying to God, he just was on a full shot. And he saw while he was doing it, oh, I should be pushing in on him. So, okay, that's great, great. Jimmy, could you do it again? Because he wanted to push in. He said, no. This isn't like him. So in post-production, he did it. He showed it again and then put another camera, moved in just enough to punch that up to really, this is a moment this man's going through. I want to feel I'm really capturing what George Bailey is thinking. He's down. You know, he's really down.
10: That scene, I remember when I first read the first draft of the script, and that scene, the little prayer, affected me. And when I read it, when I did it in the movie, it did. And it did the same to me right now.
11: Dear Father in Heaven, I'm not a praying man, but if you're up there and you can hear me, show me the way. I'm at the end of my rope.
13: Hey, this is my day.
14: Oh, why don't you stop annoying me?
13: Well, I'm sorry. Hey!
12: He was scouting locations, and they needed a gymnasium for the big grad party. And so they took him to Beverly Hills High School in the gymnasium with the basketball court and asked him, do you think this will work, Frank? I can make this work, he said. The AD said, you know, see that the basketball court? Yeah. Underneath that is a pool.
31: Oh, yes, oh, yes, oh, yes, the big Charleston contest. Let's go.
12: He said, really? Open it up. I want to see it.
32: What's the matter, Othello? Jealous?
33: Did you know
0: know there's a swimming pool under this floor? And did you know that button behind you causes this floor to open up? And did you further know that George Bailey is dancing right over that crack? I've got the key.
12: So they open it up and... So now they had to get all the extras. You have to swim, stunt people for Jimmy Stewart to go and Donna Reed into the pool. All that. He was always thinking. Kaepernick was always giving me business to do. Sitting on Jimmy Stewart's lap, putting tinsel on his head. He comes in the room. Now you go through his pockets like maybe he brought you some. Kaepernick was always giving me business to do.
4: Yes, sir.
8: You aren't paid to be a canary?
4: No, sir.
12: And we learned years later, by me finding him, all these people, that old man Goward, Park, was a method actor. He went out and got drunk during lunch and played the scene drunk.
8: What? Why, that medicine should have been there an hour ago. Be over in 5 minutes for a bit. Where's Miss Blaine's voice and capsules?
4: Bill.
8: Didn't you hear what I said?
4: Yes, sir, I...
8: What kind of tricks did you play anyway? Why were you right into the living room right away? Don't you know that boy's very sick?
4: I can't read my soda here.
8: You lazy loaf.
4: Mr. Gower, you don't know what you're doing. You put something wrong in those capsules. I know you're happy. You got the telegram and you're upset. You put something bad in those capsules. It wasn't your fault, Mr. Gower. Just look and see what you did. Look at the bottle you took the powder from. It's poison, I tell you, it's poison. I know you feel bad.
12: And he really hit him and everything. He said, afterwards, I'm sorry. Oh.
4: Don't hurt my story again.
8: Oh, God. George.
4: Oh, Mr. Gower, I would never tell anyone. I know your feeling. I would have felt so close to die, I won't.
12: But if that film, like I told you earlier, had won the Oscar, it never would have been what it was. It took that picture to fall into public domain. It took it for all the stations in the United States could show it for free. And so it filled up 2-3 hours of time that they could sell time to. And then it just picked up and kept going.
9: It's a Wonderful Life, like its hero George Bailey, went through times of both optimism and despair. Also like George Bailey, the film was rescued from oblivion by its friends. The film might not have made a fortune for my father and the others who worked on it, but it has enriched the lives of every person who ever fell under its warm, joyful spell.
15: I think that if time goes by, it'll just go more and more popular. Because it's a theme that hits everybody. Everybody has gone through that thing when they have practically rather die than live. So that's why I think that the big picture will live on beyond our time.
16: Attaboy, Clarence.
15: It is a wonderful life.
17: This is one of the wonderful things about the picture, I think. The scene at the end of the picture, this is after it's a different place, nobody knows me and everything, right? But I just, I stop for a minute and I say, God, I'm not a praying man, but please bring me back.
16: Please.
17: Please bring
16: me
17: back.
16: I
17: want to live again.
16: I want to live again. Please, God, let me live again.
12: Anyway, it's just get the message. We're all important. We all can make a difference. Look at Frank Capra. My God, what he started. If there was no Frank Capra.
18: Well, it's amazing. It's become such a Christmas picture all over the world.
16: Bert, do you know me?
18: It came
16: You're kidding?
18: From just little bits of thinking. Just remember, no man is born to be a failure.
16: Sure, right.
18: Just remember, no man is poor who has friends. It shows values that are really very close to an awful lot of us and are really very basic American values.
7: Merry Christmas!
18: Well, Merry Christmas!
12: Now it's just gone.

0: In the end, as Jimmy Stewart and Frank Capra noted again and again, it's about the individual and, in the end, basic American values. The story of It's a Wonderful Life here on Our American Stories.
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10: KOA News Time, 11 o'clock. A fire burning northwest of Reno, Nevada has grown from a few acres this morning to over 10,000 acres tonight. Evacuation orders have been issued for several areas affected by the Hawk Fire. Nearly 50,000 people north of Reno are reportedly without power. The blaze was first reported around noon today as a 15-acre fire, but radio traffic immediately referenced a rapid spread. A fire that drove a family out of their home and into temporary housing was caused by an electric bike battery, according to Denver firefighters. Amber Hilton tells Fox 31 what happened.
11: As soon as I got over by where the battery was plugged in, smoke started shooting out one side. Then a couple seconds after that, sparks started shooting out the top. And then for another few seconds, it exploded.
10: Hilbert says there was a second explosion. The blaze destroyed the home near Locust Street and Ohio Avenue. Hilbert, her children, a cat, and dog were able to escape. Sadly, another family cat perished in the fire. A man says he was knocked to the ground and suffered a bite from a bear after fishing in a Jefferson County area Friday night. The man in his 60s was walking along the North Fork Trail of the Platte River confluence near Watertown. Fullerton Canyon around 8 o'clock when the incident occurred. The victim, who is not carrying any fish, said the attack went on for several minutes before his friends scared the bear off. As per Colorado Parks and Wildlife policy, the

0: There was located this morning and euthanized. Highs tomorrow in the low to mid 90s. Maybe some rumblers, but not much action. Fox 31 meteorologist Alden German.
1: Tomorrow afternoon, we'll see more cumulus clouds beginning to develop, and those could eventually form into some localized areas of thunder, but not really anticipating any severe weather tomorrow afternoon.
0: Highs Monday and Tuesday in the low 90s. From the Common Spirit Health KOA News Desk, I'm Gordon Scott.
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0: from the Great Lakes on the other side of Erie. I'm Ryan Recker, your host tonight on Coast to Coast AM. A lot to get to on the show, including our first guest, Carlos Acevedo, on The Exorcist. What's true? What's the myth? What are the real world effects of a movie like that? He wrote a book. We'll have Carlos on in the first half. The second half, James Shubsky. Shubsky is part of Maggie's Outdoor Store, and he documents the paranormal in that area outside of Portland. A lot of weird stuff. If you go to coasttocoastam.com, you can actually see images of what looks like a creature that's kind of like a Black Panther that's seen in the area of the Columbia River Gorge. It's a weird-looking animal, and there's a lot of reports of it, and there's a lot of weird stuff that happens. So we'll talk to James in the second half of the show here. I want to thank everyone that's emailed me. Last night we had what I thought was a fantastic open lines. One of the weird things that happened during open lines, and the best way to describe it, is if you take a super bouncy ball and you throw it in a concrete room, and the ball just bounces off the ceiling, the walls, the floor, back to the ceiling, to the... That was open lines last night, and I received, I mean, dozens of emails that I tried to reply to before the show here today. And all the emails were, wow, what a crazy open lines from last night. If you want to go download the podcast, if you're an insider, that'd be easy for you to do and listen to it from yesterday. But it was, a lot of people said, wow, a lot of crazies came out last night. And I thought, no, not at all. I love the randomness. I love that we had so many different directions that the show went into last night. And I love when I get emails like that too. So thank you for everyone that sends the email to Ryan Recker at coasttocoastam.com. That's what it's all about. When we come back, Carlos Acevedo in The Exorcist, next on Coast to Coast AM.
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0: And joining us now is an author who wrote the book, The Devil Inside, The Dark Legacy of the Exorcist, going beyond the myths to examine the original case that inspired the novel and really the American public reaction to it. Carlos Acevedo, thank you so much for joining us on Coast to Coast AM.
5: Thank you, Ryan. Thank you for having me.
0: I figure when you're writing a book called The Devil Inside, The Dark Legacy of the Exorcist, there's probably some demonic things working against you. I would almost assume that as you are progressing through your book and doing your research, that a lot of strange things started to happen to you, if I had to guess.
5: Well, you wouldn't be wrong if you guessed that, actually.
0: What happened?
5: Well, I was halfway through the book when I got COVID. And I got a pretty bad case of COVID, and it laid me up for about a month. And I barely remember anything from that time, actually. And I was a little foggy for a few months after that. So it really interrupted the flow of the book. It actually delayed the publication of the book. And I really had to do a refresher course for tonight because I forgot just about everything that I wrote.
0: Is that right? Yeah. That's something, how that works.
5: Yeah, it's amazing. I guess Pazuzu.
0: Just like the actual subject matter of the book, when you're writing about the devil or anything along those lines, I just assume you're going to get attacked spiritually in a way where you know that you're welcoming in some pretty dark things. So dark things, if they see that welcome sign, they're going to just be attracted to you.
5: Yeah, that could be. I have a similar problem. Issue with the latest book I'm writing, which is about satanic cults and crimes. And it's just very depressing to read about it. And I actually gave up researching it for a while because, you know, the mental toll really gets on you after a while.
0: What did you learn about the making of The Exorcist? Did you find any similarities of when they were making that film? And when you were writing that book, some of the strange things that may have been happening to them could have been happening to you?
5: Oh, no, I wouldn't go that far. Definitely not. I would definitely go that far. Other than COVID, I was okay, other than COVID. But I did forget a lot of what happened. So It's possible that I wasn't okay. But I think I was okay at the time, other than COVID, yeah. But other than that, I didn't get any sort of bad vibes. To me, it's a film. It's one of the most expensive films produced in the 1970s. It cost more than Star Wars. It cost about the same as Jaws. It cost twice as much as The Godfather. So it's essentially a Hollywood film. And I didn't take it as possibly being spiritually attacked at any point.
0: Okay. Well, when you look at a movie like that and you see all the things that are happening there, you sometimes wonder what inspired it, what was real, what wasn't. Tell us about the movie The Exorcist. What did you find were some of the real life happenings that inspired it that may have, I guess, frightened you in a way? Because there's a lot of frightening things in that movie.
5: Well, as a film, it creeped me out a little bit as a kid. It wasn't my favorite horror film. I was definitely a horror nut when I was a kid. And that's one of the things that separates this book from other Exorcist books is I have a feel for the genre of the horror film. But the strangest things are about the original case, which is the Hung Killer case, which took place in 1949. Between Maryland and St. Louis, where a young 14-year-old kid named Ronald Hunkiller underwent a series of exorcisms. And one of the strangest things I found out in researching this book is that Ronald had already had a sort of exorcism before the Catholic priests came onto the scene. And that sort of really checked. It's almost as if the Catholics were late, you know, they were late to save the day. And that was pretty interesting, finding that out.
0: Finding that there was, you know, that sort of history with the case. Okay, so there was an exorcism before the exorcism? Is that what you're saying?
5: of a sort. So Ronald Hunkeller, he had a favorite aunt. Her name was Matilda. And according to sources, she was a spiritualist. And she taught him how to use a Ouija board. And some people doubt that, but at least two pretty good sources have written that in their books. And so she was very ill. And Ronald was very close to her. And some people might say he was a little too close to her. But she was basically on the way out, to put it in a cheap way, I guess. And that's when these things started happening, the phenomena, the bed moving, the noises, the scratches, etc. And the family got upset, obviously. So the first thing they did was call in a seance. They arranged a seance to figure out what was happening. So that's the first supernatural thing that came about in the Hunkeller case. And eventually, only a week and a half after the phenomena began, Aunt Matilda died.
0: Okay. What was the distance? How long after this happened she died?
5: Well, Ronald started having trouble January 15th, 1949. Mm-hmm. And she had multiple sclerosis, so she was not going to last very long. And she died January January 26th. I could be wrong about that. But she died shortly thereafter. And after that, things got worse.
0: Right. I almost find like instances like that. When you say they were close and you hear about these things sort of happening and then the floodgates start to open after she's gone, do you feel like she was holding something back? Do you think there could have been something there where she, there's something to that, because you mentioned there's some documented, the exorcism before the exorcist. Do you think that maybe after her passing, she was the only thing that was stopping these bad demons from coming in? And that's why all these bad things happened after she passed?
5: No, I think it was more a case of Ronald trying to get to her. According to one book, he pulled out a Ouija board and tried to contact her after she died. Mm-hmm. All of his problems basically came from, were triggered by her last illness and then her death. And Ronald was already a sort of a troubled kid. His parents were religious and they didn't let him do much. And he had troubles in school. Mm-hmm. And I think her death triggered a response in him, which I don't think is demonic possession. But there was a reverend, Lutheran reverend named Luther Miles Schultz, who believed it was poltergeist activity.
0: Right.
5: My own take is that Ronald was 14 years old and had some serious troubles that might have affected him psychosomatically. Mm-hmm. But undergoing exorcisms repeatedly are not fun for anybody, obviously.
0: Yeah. When you say repeatedly, how many different attempted exorcisms were there?
5: Well, there's been a lot of legends and misinformation about the real case. And I would say there was zero in Maryland. Mm-hmm. His aunt had lived in St. Louis, a St. Louis suburb.
0: Right.
5: So the family took Ronald to St. Louis, I guess because of the connection with the aunt. And there he did undergo several exorcisms. It's unclear how many he underwent. But that's where he underwent the real exorcisms, Catholic exorcisms. Because before that, the family had brought in a powwow healer to do a demon cleansing for him. And that was before the Catholics showed up. So that's what I found really interesting, is that the family was already primed, sort of, to believe a supernatural occurrence.
0: Yeah. I think about in the Catholic Church, and this is, you're talking about 1949, roughly, this is when this is going on in St. Louis, is that right?
5: Right, 1949.
0: Yeah, okay. Knowing what we would know in 1949, there's a lot of unexplainable things. In the Catholic Church, of course, very well connected. If you're part of the church, I got to imagine you're calling a priest. If you're a parent and your kid's starting to show some of these different signs, that's not going to be uncommon. I would almost think that if you're a priest and you're called to these sort of situations, I don't know how many other examples of exorcisms they would have had up until that point, but this would have blown these priests away, some of the different stories that they're hearing, if it's depicted the same way it is in the movie.
5: Oh, absolutely. And it's funny that you bring that up, because the two exorcists, the two main exorcists, were rookies. They had never done anything like this before. And when they finally got the go-ahead, the green light, archdiocese, they actually had to have manuals in hand. They were basically doing on-the-job training.
0: Yeah, so, that's good luck with that. What about some of these things we saw in the movie? So what would the priest have walked into in a situation like this? Because, you know, in the movie, we see her in the bed and, you know, they're trying to examine and understand the situation. And there's a lot of, you know, foul language and, you know, grotesque things that are going on. What would, in this case, in the real life case, what would the priest have walked into? What would they have seen?
5: I think that's about right. I think Blatty took some of the movie material from an earlier exorcism case in Erling, Iowa, which I think was in the 1920s. He considered the case suspect, but he still used some of the things that happened there, and that happened to be a young woman. So he applied some of that to the Hunkeller case and made the exorcist. But that's about right. The woman in Erling, Iowa, supposedly vomited, just like in the movie with Linda Blair. And the cursing, prodigious physical strength, that kind of thing. And so I think you got it on the head. You hit it on the head. That's exactly what they'd be walking into with this poor kid, who either was the victim of poltergeist or he had a serious mental disorder, essentially.
0: Right. Well, even so, how old was the kid at the time in this case?
5: 14. He was 14 years old.
0: 14. Okay. It's 1949. It's a 14-year-old. I think about what kids today are exposed to. They have the internet. Like, they can learn some things that they shouldn't learn at that age. I don't know what he would have been exposed to that would have, you know, perhaps given him certain vocabulary or understandings in the world that a 14-year-old may not have experienced up until that point. So I'm guessing some of these priests would have heard and seen some things that an average 14-year-old would have no idea about that may have tipped them off. There could have been something else going on here, something supernatural.
5: Yeah, that's a good point, because I'm not a believer in this being a demonic possession case, but that, what you just said, is one of the only things that gives me pause, is how in 1949, there's no internet, there's no cable TV, there's no TV, there's no television whatsoever.
0: Right.
5: How does this kid pick this stuff up? And then blurt it out to the priests in rabid fashion, right? He's angry, he's thrashing about, he's powerful, etc. And that really is the only reason I would think that I could change my mind about this case. But it's true. On the other hand, there were some, you know, cheesy possession Hollywood movies in the 40s. But, you know, the movies don't circulate back then like they do now.
0: You know, the movies. Well, what kind of movies? Like, give me, because you said you studied the horror genre. What kind of movies would have been available at that time that I guess he could have been exposed to, or at least the concept of some of these movies? If he saw a poster, for example, what was available at that point?
5: Well, there was, you know, let's just say he started going to movies when he was 10 or 11 or something like that. Then the most obvious ones are, you know, the Draculas from Universal, which has a Catholic underpinning, even though that may sound strange. There were the movies by Val Lewton that came out in the 40s. The Seventh Victim, for example, is about a satanic cult. Mm-hmm. And I think there was a ghost movie, a couple of ghost movies. The Uninvited mm-hmm. was one. And okay. Rebecca by Hitchcock. She is sort of, you know, it's a red herring, but she's sort of possessed in the movie, etc. So yeah. There's that. There were also a couple of novels whose, you know, long forgotten novels whose names even I have forgotten. But you're right. You're right. There wasn't enough in the air, in the cultural air.
0: Source material. Yeah.
5: Exactly.
0: Because, you know, there's only a certain amount of things that they know. Like, if my kid comes home and says something that I've never heard them say, the first thing I'd be like, where did you learn that? Where did you hear that from? Who did you hear that from? Right. I would have to do a little bit of a forensic analysis to try to figure out the source of it. Because if it was something that they heard from school, okay, now we got to talk about it. If it was something they found on YouTube, all right, I guess we're not watching YouTube anymore. You know, so when you're that age in 1949, you know, there has to be a source for some of it. But if you're talking to the point where you don't know where the source is coming from and they're saying things that even the parents can't track down, that's very troubling. By the way, I want to make sure people know how to find your book, The Devil Inside, The Dark Legacy of the Exorcist. If they wanted to find that, where can they go?
5: Amazon.com. Where everybody goes, right?
0: Is that something you say? So you had to go back and look at your own book to try to recall your memory during that time, because it's amazing, and you probably have refound certain aspects of it that you've forgotten about. Maybe we'll talk about that after the break. And, you know, just a little note for our listeners here. I think we may have to try to recall you again. The audio quality it's a little bit muddy here. So I think during the break, Carlos, we're going to call you back, and we're going to try to get you on the other side of this break. We'll try to improve our line here just a little bit. So anyone here listening that's saying that the audio quality is a little bit off, we're going to fix that here on Coast to Coast AM. If you want to give me an email, ryanrecker@coasttocoastam.com. Our guest is the author of the book, The Devil Inside, The Dark Legacy of the Exorcist, Carlos Acevedo. We'll continue with him on Coast to Coast AM.

0: KOA News Time, 11:30. The town of Lyons is in the early stages of considering an ordinance that would require homeowners to take proactive measures to protect their homes from wildfires. The proposed measures include creating a 5-foot fire-resistant zone around the homes and trimming some tree branches to at least 6 feet above the ground. A town hall meeting with public comment is scheduled for September 3rd. At least one person was treated for burns after a laptop computer started smoking, then caught fire on an American Airlines flight from Atlanta to Dallas-Fort Worth International Airport Friday night. Passenger Jessica Ergens talked to ABC News.
1: I said to the person sitting next to me, oh, shoot, his laptop's on fire. I just saw the smoke first, and then it all happened really fast. The flight attendants ran up, and they very quickly started yelling code red. That's kind of when my alarm started going off.
0: Flight attendants were able to secure the laptop inside a thermal bag within a few minutes, and the flight landed safely at DFW. From the Common Spirit Health KOA News Desk, I'm Gordon Scott.
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1: And our subject matter for the first couple of hours is the book, The Devil Inside, The Dark Legacy of the Exorcist, and author Carlos Acevedo. 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All right, we'll continue with our guest, Carlos Acevedo, coming up after the break. The Devil Inside is his book, The Dark Legacy of the Exorcist. 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
1: And welcome back to Coast to Coast AM. I'm your host, Ryan Recker. If you want to email us, RyanRecker at coasttocoastam.com. He's the author of The Devil Inside, The Dark Legacy of the Exorcist. Carlos Acevedo, thank you so much for joining us again tonight.
6: Thanks. I hope this audio is better.
1: I think it is better. I don't know what was happening before, but I don't think I was alone. I think some of the listeners, sometimes it just happens that way where just how it goes. The line gets a little muddied, but I think we got it fixed. You know, I wanted to go back to this case from 1949. And, you know, he's 14 years old. All this stuff is happening. And I wanted to bring up some things that were depicted in the movie The Exorcist, things like speaking a different language. Any evidence that happened in real life?
6: In real life, one of the priests, or he was a Jesuit seminarian at the time, his name was Walter Halloran. And years later, he said that Ronald had not spoken any language other than Latin. And he believed that Ronald had picked up the Latin and was mimicking the priest at the bedside.
1: I see.
6: So other than that, no. No. And Walter Halloran is an interesting father, interesting fellow, because he denies that it was demonic possession completely.
1: Oh, so he thinks the kid was just mimicking what he thought would be possession, or what did he think was going on?
6: Well, he didn't specify that, but the people who spoke to him, believe the kid was seriously troubled. He might have had a kind of like Munchausen syndrome, what they call Munchausen syndrome, or he might have had something else like histrionic personality disorder, that kind of thing. You know, being the center of attention and receiving sympathy or victim status, for people who suffer from that, it becomes obsessive. And people will go to great lengths to achieve those goals, as strange as it sounds to us. And some of these lengths include excruciating pain and discomfort. And when they talk about Ronald being prodigiously strong, the father said, yeah, he punched me in the face, but he wasn't Mike Tyson, is what he said, basically.
1: Sure. I mean, I've seen some 14-year-olds in today's terms that it would be like Mike Tyson. I mean, these kids grow up pretty fast today. But okay, going back to like some of the scratchings, the marks, the words that may have been carved. Any evidence of that?
6: Well, that's a very interesting question, because he did have scratches and marks, but there was a diary written by Father John Bishop, who was there in St. Louis, and his diary began in March 9th, 1949. And he wrote in his diary that he saw Ronald scratch himself with the word hell. And that troubled me, obviously. And there are other unexplained scratches. Father Halloran said that there were no words when he saw Ronald and was part of the exorcism. But one thing that most people don't point out and you don't really read anywhere is that Ronald was on Barbital, which is barbiturate. And one of the side effects of Barbital is extreme skin rashes. So that's always a possibility.
1: I see, so that if he's on medication, that would indicate to me he's seen doctors. Did he see any psychiatrists before seeing the Catholic Church, or did he see any doctors after the fact? Do we know what other people may have seen him?
6: Well, this is the order that everything transpired. First, the aunt dies. The family holds a seance to contact the aunt. Then they bring in a Lutheran minister named Reverend Luther Schultz. Then they bring in a powwow healer for a demon cleansing. After that, the Lutheran minister succeeds in convincing them to actually take the kid to a doctor. So they took him to a doctor, and the doctor is the one who prescribed the Barbital. And then they took him to a psychiatrist for one session, and the psychiatrist said he seems perfectly normal, he's just a little bit high-strung. And that was essentially the extent of Ronald's ministrations until the Catholics showed up for the exorcism. So he did see a psychiatrist for one session, yes.
1: The psychiatrist might have been in over his head. I mean, from some of the things that we're seeing. But, you know, I guess I don't know what typical behavior of a 14-year-old boy would have been in 1949. I guess there could have been some strange behavior, but it also seems like they probably would have been quick to dismiss it, thinking that they don't want to overdiagnose these things. Like, almost in today's terms, because we're looking at it in 2026, we're quite many decades removed from what the standard practices were from a psychologist. So it's almost hard for me to understand what the parents were going through, what the doctors were going through, because it was just such a different time there that it almost seems like, in a way, I think, okay, the parents are doing everything they possibly can because they love their kid. And at the same time, I think, well, maybe they are projecting some of their own beliefs onto this, and that was interfering with the treatment the kid needed.
6: That is exactly what I think. The real problem for me is that, you know, we spoke about how did he pick up these phrases or these ideas, and I think it was from the people around him. Because immediately, I mean, first his aunt was a spiritualist who taught him how to use the Ouija board. And immediately after the aunt died, the mother says, oh, you're being haunted by your aunt. So she's a little superstitious, and the parents are both religious. And so they also held prayer circles for him, a Lutheran prayer circle. So right away, this kid is being couched in religious terms. Mm-hmm. Religious and supernatural terms. And so immediately, if he's a malingerer or trying to play a victim, etc., he immediately knows how to cue that up.
1: Okay. What happens to, okay, the priests come in, and you see what was documented through that case. What immediately happens to the boy after that? Does things start to clear up? Do things get worse? Do they stay the same? Do they follow him? What do we know that happened afterwards?
6: Well, after he was returned to normal, which took about, I'm going to say it took about a month for him undergoing all these excruciating acts, which, you know, to us, it may, you know, who would pretend to do such a thing, right? That's what we think. But we know there are people who insert foreign objects into their body so they can get surgery. There are people who are called, I guess, self-amputators, who want some of their limbs electively amputated. So we know that there's a possibility that people harm themselves, right? So the kid is cured, and after that, the family moves out of Cottage City, Maryland, because, you know, they don't want the publicity, right? Mm-hmm. So they're gone, and he apparently lives a very normal life, and he becomes an employee of NASA for 40 years.
1: And NASA?
6: Okay. Yeah.
1: Yeah.
6: Out of this world. And so no one ever hears from him again. People know who he is, and he was tracked down by some journalists, but he refuses to comment. And, you know, in those days, I guess the journalists were better, I don't know, but, you know, they left him alone. They didn't release his name and bother him any further. He wanted his privacy, and that was that.
1: Oh, wow. That is something else. I guess I didn't know that side of it. They don't have that in the movie, that I remember, at least.
6: But you know,
1: so he goes and just, he lives a normal life after that and just doesn't want to talk about it, and they respect that. That's, to me, another strange thing that you never see in 2026.
6: Oh, exactly. He would have been hounded, I mean, like, you know, mercilessly, right? Every day, right?
1: TMZ would have sent a bus by his house in hopes that he would come out and wave to him.
6: Maybe two buses. A drone.
1: Maybe.
6: You know, all sorts of things. You know? But one thing that I found fascinating is he died in 2020. After, you know, a lifetime of anonymity. Right? I mean, nobody knew anything about him, essentially. But the New York Post tracked down what they called his companion. And they interviewed her. And I have a direct quote from her here about Ronald. She says, he said he wasn't possessed. It was all concocted. He said, I was just a bad boy.
1: Huh. You know, one person emailed in, Cameron was an email, said, read the rumors that this young teenager was well known as a trickster who loved to fool his mother and friends. So when I hear things like that, some quotes towards the end of the life, it was all made up. How much stock do you put into that? Do you look at that as just one data point into many, or do you put a little bit more weight into that?
6: I put a lot more weight into that because your caller is correct. There was a journalist in the late 90s named Mark Obsasnik who tracked down his childhood friends. And they all said Ronald was A, unpopular, but also a mischief maker. And his best friend said he was never exactly normal. That's almost a direct quote. And also called him a mean bastard. So, I mean, you know, not trying to cast aspersion on the dead or anything, but that's what they said. And, you know, teenagers, you know, they do weird things. Like, you know, I remember years ago reading about some kid who called in a bomb threat just so he didn't have to go to school, right?
1: Yeah.
6: You know, so.
1: People do that.
6: Yeah.
1: Teenagers, yeah, they don't necessarily make the best decisions, and they don't think of their ramifications, especially at that age, 14 at the time. I would think that at some point, if you're so committed to the act that you've made it your whole personality and you've gone through this trouble of calling in Lutherans and Catholics and psychologists and things, that you'd almost have to stay with it. But it sounds like he gave it up cold turkey and changed his life. I almost think that you would be remorseful if you look back at it and say, okay, that was a mistake, that you would apologize for it as opposed to not tell anyone about it.
6: Yeah, you know, I think that's a good point too, but then, I mean, he's just wanted to get, if it was just pretending, he just wanted to get past this. I mean, I don't blame him, right? I mean, I screwed up. I'm never going to do anything like that again. I just want to be normal for the rest of my life. And he was, because he lived, I guess, 66 more years. Five more years. So he was okay after that. But I do know that the reverend, the Lutheran reverend, Schultz, his theory was the boy had a favorite aunt, and I thought initially that he was doing all these things to attract attention, avoid going to school, get a trip to St. Louis, visit his favorite aunt, and obtain other multiple benefits. So that's what the minister thought. And on the other hand, there are plenty of people in the St. Louis hospital where Ronald underwent exorcisms who thought it was totally real.
1: Yeah. Well, they're experiencing something that they don't know what they're looking at. You're talking about inexperienced Catholic priests, too, so they don't know what's genuine and what may be someone pulling your leg. So they're trying to learn at the same time, so and they don't want to mock or disbelieve it because, you know, if it is genuine. So let's talk about, I know we're getting close to the end of the hour, but
6: that's a great point, though. I would love to touch on that point that you just made there.
1: Sure, okay.
6: Because according to William Peter Blatty, who wrote the novel and the screenplay to the movie, very smart man, did his research in depth. Through his research, he found out that there were only 3 officially sanctioned exorcisms in the history of the United States up to the time he wrote the novel. 3. So the idea that these guys, the priests and whomever, didn't know what they were doing possibly or were awed by it, I think that's a good point.
1: Well, I want to go to the actual movie and the release of it, and there was a lot of some controversy. Of course, the movie itself controversial based on some of the things that were depicted in it, very sensationalized. So when they talk about the movie itself, where people would see it and they'd feel sick after watching it, or they would faint or they would walk out, any evidence that you found that those things were happening in mass at movie theaters during that time?
6: That is absolutely true. 100% true. People fainted. They vomited. They fled. They fled the movie theater. And one of my theories is the movie made so much money when it first came out because people kept going back to see if they can make it to the end. So they bought extra tickets, you know, another ticket. They went back the next week. Can I make it this time? Can I make it through this time? That is absolutely correct. Although I would say the Exorcist crew were very much into gimmick marketing. And they probably had help along the way, you know, because horror movies had a history of that kind of gimmick. For example, Dracula planted stories, the Universal who filmed Dracula, planted stories in the newspapers about women fainting in the audience, and they actually went so far as to place ambulances in front of the theaters so in case anybody fainted and they had to be carried out. But it is true, I mean, people were not ready in 1973 and 1974 for this kind of thing. Absolutely not.
1: That type of marketing is genius. I absolutely love that, by the way. It's old school in a way. But going back to the horror movies of its time, and it becomes popular, and it gets into the news, and people are talking about it. There's a buzz around it. Is it possible that maybe the reaction people got was because this could have been the first horror movie they've ever seen? They were not familiar with the genre, and it was just so shocking to them that it just overwhelmed them.
6: That's basically it there. Here's the issue with The Exorcist that people don't keep in mind. This was a mainstream, mega blockbuster film. Most horror films after Rosemary's Baby were disreputable. They went into the grindcore theaters, they went into urban centers, and you know, people in, you know, Springfield were not going to go see Last House on the Left.

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9: From ABC News, I'm Dave Packer. Fresh concern about higher prices for Americans as a trade war with Canada escalates. Talks between the two countries breaking down late Friday night. The U.S. now imposing 50% tariffs on some Canadian goods, and Canada says it will respond in kind. Not desirable, says British Columbia Premier David Eby, but necessary.
10: There is no question that there will be economic pain associated with this. There already is. But it is necessary to stand up to a bully. And if you don't, they'll just keep coming back for more.
9: As justification for the tariff, the Trump administration citing protections for Canadian dairy farmers and bans on the sale of U.S. alcohol in Canada. A major decision Saturday in a case that's gotten national attention and divided a Texas community.
11: A Texas judge has denied convicted 19-year-old Carmelo Anthony's motion for a new trial, rejecting claims that an alleged agreement between trial attorneys impacted his ability to testify in his own defense.
12: Get out of the roadway! You're going to jail!
11: Protests in June when a jury found Anthony, who was 17 at the time, guilty of murdering 17-year-old Austin Metcalf from an opposing team at a high school track meet in April of 2025. Allison Kosick, ABC News, New York.
9: The search continues Saturday for Karen Solomon, the Massachusetts woman wanted in connection with the death of her police officer husband. Worcester Police Chief David Paul Saucier.
13: We will not stop until we find her, either way, here or somewhere else. And we want to bring closure to the Solomon family. Kurt was a hell of a guy. He was an awesome police officer and an awesome person.
9: Now, police.

0: He's issuing an arrest warrant for Solomon on a charge of assault and battery with a dangerous weapon causing serious bodily injury. 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
1: Here's the latest from KOA. A man says he was knocked to the ground and suffered a bite from a bear after fishing in Jefferson County Friday night. The man in his 60s was walking along the North Fork Trail of the Platte River confluence near Waterton Canyon around 8 o'clock when the incident occurred. The victim, who is not carrying any fish, said the attack went on for several minutes before his friends scared the bear off. As per Colorado Parks and Wildlife policy, the bear was located Saturday morning and euthanized, with officials saying there was no sign of nursing by the sub-adult sow and no cubs were found in the area. The incident is the sixth reported bear attack this year. A fire that drove a family out of their home and into temporary housing was caused by an electric bike battery, according to Denver firefighters. Amber Hilton tells Fox 31 what happened.
2: As soon as I got over by where the battery was plugged in, smoke started shooting out one side, then a couple seconds after that, sparks started shooting out the top, and then within another few seconds, it exploded.
1: The blaze destroyed the home near Locust Street and Ohio Avenue. Hilbert, her children, a cat and dog were able to escape. Sadly, another family cat perished in the fire. The Rockies will unveil its first ever player-dedicated statue at 20th and Blake outside Coors Field. Hall of Famer Larry Walker will be honored with the statue unveiled this morning at 9:30. Guardians over the Rockies last night, one more. More in the three-game set. Tune in today at noon for the Rockies Q&A, then the pregame show at 12:30 with the first pitch at 1:10. Highs today in the low to mid-90s, maybe some rumblers, but not much action. Fox 31 meteorologist Alden German.
3: We'll see more cumulus clouds beginning to develop, and those could eventually form into some localized areas of thunder, but not really anticipating any severe weather.
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1: And I'm seeing some good emails coming in about The Exorcist and its legacy. Ryan Recker at coasttocoastam.com. One person said, I'm impressed by Carlos Acevedo's openness to all the possibilities in the case. And I think really that's what it's about. And that's something I respect about Coast to Coast in a way. You're open to certain ideas and possibilities of this world that are sometimes unexplainable. And then sometimes they are explainable and you're open to that possibility too. And you want to hear both sides and you want to make up your mind for yourself in what you believe and what you don't believe. And that's why we present a lot of different things to you with different opinions and different viewpoints. I just want to know the truth. I think that you as well just want to know the truth. But man, I'll tell you, a movie like The Exorcist, what a story. And what are the real things behind it? What aren't? The devil inside, the legacy, the dark legacy of The Exorcist. And author Carlos Acevedo is with us this hour. If you have a question for him, maybe anything you wanted to know about the true story, the movie, the things that may have been sensationalized, the things that have been disproven, or maybe you just want to give your own take on it or your own opinion on it, feel free to give us a call because we will take your calls with Carlos Acevedo. Coming up next on Coast to Coast AM.
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1: And welcome back to Coast AM. I'm Ryan Recker. If you want to email me, ryanrecker at coasttocoastam.com. Getting some good emails in for our guest. He's the author of The Devil Inside, The Dark Legacy of The Exorcist, Carlos Acevedo. Are you ready to take some calls from listeners?
4: I'm ready.
1: Okay. How about we start with east of the Rockies, and Eddie is in West Tennessee. Eddie, you're on Coast to Coast AM with Carlos Acevedo. Go ahead.
4: Brian, thanks for taking my call. And Carlos, thank you for being part of this program, and thanks for letting me be part of this wonderful program. And thanks to Donna. She's such a great screener and a very pleasant person. Could be a lot worse. I have her worse. But my question is, I saw this movie in 73. I was 16 years old. Didn't know what in the world to expect. Devout Christian, always born and raised in the church. My quick question is, you know, you spoke to this boy being very a mean SOB and just the way he was and how he made all this up. And you said people in the hospital said they thought it was real. I think professionals have a way of knowing when things are real, just like you had a lady on one night that was these spirits were getting inside her and other people, the police officer saw it. So it had to be real because it wasn't something made up. That's my opinion. But my question is, why, if it was a little boy in this movie, why in the movie they use a little girl and not use a little boy? And I'll take my answer off the air. Thank you.
5: Thanks for your call, Eddie. That's a good question. William Peter Blatty, who wrote the novel, said that he chose a little girl to protect the identity of Ronald a little further, a little more than that. But I suspect it's because girls and women in peril has a long-standing tradition in horror and melodrama movies, you know, like The Perils of Pauline from the teens or whatever, right? The final girl in horror movies today. And I think it would raise audience sympathy even more if it's like this helpless, cute 12, 13-year-old girl who's undergoing all these sadistic tortures, basically. And I think that's essentially why he did it. And he had every right because, as a novelist, he has dramatic license. And, you know, it worked. I mean, would it have been a hit if it was a boy? It's possible. But you would have had to find a boy who was as good an actor as Linda Blair was in The Exorcist.
1: Right. I mean, you think about that role, and, whew, man, did she nail it. Going back to something you said in the first hour, Carlos, was, it's kind of interesting because this was a major film studio that put this out. This was Warner Brothers. Do you think that was kind of a weird... I know it was an adaptation from a novel, and it was a very popular novel, but for Warner Brothers and a big motion picture studio to back it and to be that extreme with it, was that out of the ordinary at the time, do you think?
5: Well, that is a good question, because the film was produced against the background of the new Hollywood, when the studios were, you know, gambling on anything and everything at the time. And what really opened the floodgates for The Exorcist was Rosemary's Baby, which, if you remember, it wasn't that extreme, but there was like a rape scene in it, and there was the devil baby at the end, etc. And that was a blockbuster hit. And the other issue is William Friedkin, the director, had carte blanche because his previous movie was a blockbuster and had won Academy Awards. So the fact that Warner backed it makes perfect sense in 1972, 73, etc. Yeah, you can't do that today. And you couldn't do it 5 or 6 years before The Exorcist came out. So it came out at the exact proper time.
1: 70s, well, that was a wild time. You know, that was before my time. I grew up in the 80s, so this would have been before me. But yeah, the 70s had some wild movies.
5: Yeah, and that's an interesting thing, too, because, you know, Eddie, who just called, said he was 16 years old when he saw The Exorcist. And there's no way you should let a 16-year-old watch The Exorcist, right? Right?
1: Well, 16 seems about the right time, right? Like, you're a teenager, you're in high school, and I know it was pretty extreme, but 16 seems like the age that would be prime for that type of audience.
5: Yeah, that's interesting because at the time, critics, observers all said The Exorcist needs a rated X rating. It needs to be rated X.
1: Okay.
5: And it wasn't.
1: Yeah.
5: And that's part of the reason why so many people freaked out. Because, you know, rated X movies, you know what they are, right? They're Last Tango in Paris, Deep Throat, you know. So people can be you know, scared of going to an X-rated movie. They can be aware. They can say, oh, no, I'm not in the mood for some, like, adult-oriented film. And so they went to this R movie, and they got their heads blown off, basically.
1: Yeah. Well, it's, you know, when you think of that designation, you think more pornographic than you do violence and, you know, extreme situations, things like that. So it kind of has its other stigma attached to it. Let's take another call.
5: But think about it, Ryan, Midnight Cowboy won an Oscar and it was X.
1: Oh, you know, forgot about that. Won an Oscar. Do you remember which one it won?
5: I think it was Best Picture.
1: Was it Best Picture?
5: Yeah,
1: all right.
5: Rated X. You know, Carnal Knowledge was rated X.
1: I don't even know if they make those movies anymore. Is that designation even around anymore? I don't know.
5: That's a good question. I don't think.
1: Well, it would be trying to justify that, you know, as a teenager. Mom, please, it's going to win an Oscar. All right, let's go. First-time caller line. Hank is in Sherman Oaks, California. Hank, you're on Coast to Coast AM. Go ahead.
6: Hi, good evening. Gentlemen, in the 1970s, there was several movies that came out, like The Omen, similar to the movie you're all talking about. However, at that time, the people in New York got really upset about, what is this? Are these people among us? And the Archbishop of Canterbury, his name was Michael Ramsey, set up a meeting with the local press at the Riverside Church. And he had a discussion with him about his thoughts about these type of entities, let's call it. I asked him flat out, are there such people as demons? And his answer back to me was, yes, I think that I have met the most evil people in the world. And some of them are not of this world. And so you can take it for what he said. But it was a direct comment from a man who ran the Episcopal Church.
1: Okay. Very good. Thank you, Hank. Carlos, okay, so let's go to the priest side again, because we talked about this just briefly before. But they believe they're experiencing something true and genuine. They believe they've come face to face in some of these exorcisms with demons themselves. You know, I don't know if this one case that kind of was the exorcist was based out of, where, you know, after the fact they might have alluded to it was put on, but it seems like that shouldn't take away from genuine experiences that some of these priests may have had where they believe they were meeting genuine demons.
5: Well, right. I mean, you know, people who believe, it puts me in mind of what William Peter Blatty said when he found out about the Hung Keller case. He said that he was biased by training and religion to believe in demonic possession. So, you know, to be a priest is a lifetime of indoctrination in certain beliefs, essentially, and they're not easy to let go. I think that there are a lot of troubled people out there, and sometimes things get carried away, essentially.
1: Yeah. Well, I'm going to mispronounce this name, west of the Rockies, I believe in Maui. Aesius, is that right?
7: Yeah, Aesius.
1: Aesius. Wonderful. Yes. Thank you. Go ahead with your comment or question.
7: I think the movie came out in 74. I was pretty young then. But anyways, I heard that Linda Blair, one of those scenes that was flopping up and down the bed, they strapped her to a board, and they flopped her up and down, and she broke her back, and they had to rush her to the hospital. I don't know if that's true or not, and hopefully she wasn't permanently injured from that. And I thought I also heard that one of the priests got hit by a car.
5: Okay, thanks for calling and your question. Linda Blair was injured. She was injured in that stunt because, unlike today, that would be CGI today, obviously. That's what was called a practical effect, which means there actually is something happening. And so the puppet master behind the scenes pulling the contraption, the harness, pulled too hard and too savagely, and it did hurt her back. pretty bad, actually. She wasn't hospitalized or anything, but she did hurt her back. And during research, I found a YouTube video of her, I guess in 1981, where she's teaching people how to, I guess it was yoga, to use yoga how to improve your back, because she still had back problems into the 80s. And funnily enough, Ellen Burstyn really got her back hurt during the stunt where she's punched in the face by Linda Blair and flies into the air onto the floor. She was pulled by with the harness so hard that she really hurt her back. And she said that William Friedkin destroyed her back for her entire life. So
1: wow.
5: That was pretty bad, yeah.
1: You know, I saw Linda Blair is going to be part of this new Exorcist movie that's coming out next year, March of next year, called Martyrs. Have you seen that?
5: I've seen that she's still in the franchise, and that's cool because, you know, I loved her when I was, like, you know, 13, 14 years old, you know? So I'm glad,
1: well, sure.
5: I'm glad that she's got work.
1: Yeah. Let's go east of the Rockies, and Sue is in North Carolina. Sue, you're on Coast to Coast AM. Go ahead.
8: Yes, hi. What a very wonderful, interesting guest.
5: Thank
8: yes,
5: you.
8: Yes. You're welcome. I had two questions real quick. First of all, the one doing the exorcism can other than Catholic, can it be any denomination of, you know, priest, minister, you know, reverend, any denomination? That's my first question. And my second one is, I remember seeing The Exorcist. Oh my God, it was so scary. But the one that performs the exorcism, is that whole thing survivable? Do they survive exorcisms?
5: Okay, thank you for your question. The first question is, this is a specific type of exorcism for the film and the movie. It's a Catholic exorcism, which goes back hundreds of years, and it's codified in the Roman ritual. So specifically for the film, it's a Catholic exorcism, and only Catholics can do it. And that's pretty much why the Lutheran minister passed off the Hunkeller family to Catholics to get exorcised. But there are many, many exorcisms performed in deliverance ministries today, and actually across the country by many denominations, just not Catholic. And I think a few years ago, The Atlantic had a story about the explosion of exorcisms. So did Harper's Magazine and The New Yorker. So it's still going on in America, and you don't have to be a specific faith to get one, I guess. For lack of a better term. As far as your second question, there have been exorcists who say they have suffered, but then there are also exorcists who have done these rituals dozens of times. Like Malachi Martin, I guess, in the 70s was big.
1: Yeah.
5: And he Malachi Martin, and he did dozens of exorcisms, underground exorcisms, because I believe he was excommunicated from the church, if I'm not mistaken. He did plenty of them, and he seemed to be okay after that.
1: Right. Yeah, there's a fascinating, of course, with this show and going back to Art Bell, that was a very popular topic. I think we got time for one more call here before we go to break. We got a lot of other people waiting in line for the calls. Let's go to the wild card line. Ryan is in Oregon. You're on Coast to Coast AM. Go ahead.
9: Hey, thank you. I've listened for a long time. First time caller. The yoga talk made me think you have to be an exorcist, you need to continue practicing or exercising your exorcism. That just came to my mind. But I was also wondering if, Carlos, have you ever had any demonic attack or felt a presence in your work?
5: I'll tell you, exorcists do not lack for work. There are far more people who want exorcisms than there are exorcists to do them. So I think they're always going to be in practice. It's not like a boxer who doesn't fight for like 2 years or whatever. Real exorcists are out there all the time. As far as demonic stuff for me, no, I don't. I have never had any kind of paranormal experience that I can think of, anyway. But I do follow paranormal stuff. I have books about Bigfoot and Ghost Lab. I'm looking at it right now on my shelf and stuff like that. Maybe, hopefully one day.
1: Yeah. Well, a couple of email questions. Chuck emailed in and said, I remember my three older sisters went no less than 10 times each to see it. I'm guessing they liked it a whole bunch. That was a great comment. One person said, do you think the devil can cause depression? So outside of maybe perhaps demonic possession, something like that, kind of like you see in the exorcism, there's other, I guess, wide range of things that people have claimed that demons could do to them.
5: This is true. This is definitely true. It's not just writhing in bed or having an infestation or anything like that. Medicine and science have not always been right. They've done weird things, right?
1: Oh, yeah.
5: Think of malaria therapy or insulin shock treatment. Lobotomies, right?
1: Oh, sure. Yeah, there's a lot of examples. For the sake of going to break, we're going to try to get some more of your calls coming in after. We got some more emails I want to try to read. And our guest here is Carlos Acevedo in his book, The Devil Inside, The Dark Legacy of the Exorcist. We're talking about the exorcist, exorcisms, the myths, the legends, the truths. Call in your questions. We'll take some more of those coming up after the break. If you want to email me, Ryan Recker at coasttocoastam.com. Don't go anywhere.

0: Here's the latest from KOA. A wildfire reported northwest of Reno, Nevada around noon Saturday has grown from a few acres to over 10,000 acres with evacuation orders in place and 0% containment. Nearly 50,000 people north of Reno are reportedly without power. Reno Mayor Hillary Shreve says the blaze has destroyed several structures. Denver will be the 13th U.S. stop for the Premier League's Morning Live Fan Fest. League U.S. Director Akash Jain says it's a multi-day fan experience built around a live studio TV broadcast.
1: And so there's a lot of family-friendly interactive activities, a mini pitch, the trophy, legend Q&As and autographs. 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
0: And it'll take place at Union Station October 10th and 11th. Mostly sunny today and tomorrow with highs in the low to mid-90s. A chance for some scattered afternoon showers. From the Common Spirit Health KOA News Desk, I'm Gordon Scott.
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1: 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Carlos Acevedo is the author of The Devil Inside, The Dark Legacy of The Exorcist. 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Carlos Acevedo, our guest, will continue. More questions and comments for him. Get your calls lined up now. I think we may have one wild card line open at this time. Other than that, I'll get some email questions in too. Coming up next on Coast to Coast AM.
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1: And welcome back to Coast AM. I'm Ryan Recker. If you want to email me, ryanrecker at coasttocoastam.com. A couple of emails coming in. Nancy in L.A. said her parents took her to see The Exorcist when it came out. She was 12 years old and saw it on Easter Sunday. And she said she looked like Linda Blair at the time. What a time to see that movie. Joining us here is the author of The Devil Inside, The Dark Legacy of The Exorcist, Carlos Acevedo. Thank you for joining us again. Are you ready to take some more calls from listeners?
6: Yes, I am.
1: Okay. Let's go east of the Rockies. And Gina is in Pensacola, Florida. Gina, You're on Coast to Coast AM. Go ahead.
6: Hi, yes. I saw it when I was about 17 years old, and it just really, really freaked me out. I mean, I was just having nightmares daily. It was hard to sleep. It really changed me, and I started talking to God a lot more. But my question is that really, did you see or do you know of a lot more exorcisms coming around to different churches and priests after that movie? And I'll take your answer off on air.
7: Thanks for your question. After that movie, after the movie came out and it caused a lot of ruckus, hundreds and hundreds of people asked for exorcisms, and hundreds of them thought that they were possessed at the time. And I actually have a quote from Reverend John Ward Bishop of the Los Angeles Diocese. He said, "The devil is the in thing today. Some people are starting to believe they have been possessed by the devil simply by reading the book or watching the film." So even then, it was an issue of people possibly being suffering from contagion from the movie, right? And, exorcisms jumped up after that.
1: Influenced by it, Irway. It could get into your psyche when a movie or a book comes out. It becomes very easy to be influenced by those things, and then you have to try to figure out, you know, what is behind it. Is it just that you read it, associated yourself with it, or whatever it may be? And I'm guessing there's probably a lot of priests that field calls after that, or maybe concerned parents that went to their Catholic church to talk to them about this movie. They probably had to become well-versed in not only the book, but the movie at that time, so they can answer some questions.
7: Yes. Well, look, Jason Miller, the actor who played Father Karras in the movie, was stopped in the street by complete strangers, and who asked him, you know, "Can you give me an exorcism? Can you save me?" You know, and supposedly he stopped going out for a while because it was too much, you know.
1: And
7: you try to explain to people. Yeah, you try to explain to people, "Listen, I'm an actor. I'm not a priest. I don't know anything about this."
1: Yeah. All right, let's go to the wild card line. And Carl is in Charlotte, North Carolina. Carl, you're on Coast to Coast AM. Go ahead.
8: Hey, how are you guys doing tonight?
1: Great.
7: Good, thanks.
8: Good. Can you hear me good? Well,
1: we got you.
8: Yeah, I like the movie. And Ryan, I've never talked to you. How do you spell your last name? R-E-C-K-E-R?
1: We put a W in front of it, and you got it. W-R-E-C-K-E-R. So Ryan Recker, if you're trying to email me, Ryan Recker at coasttocoastam.com.
8: Yeah, first time talking to you, but a long time listener. I know I didn't get to see the movie. I was only 15 when it came out. Who would take a 12-year-old to an R-rated movie in 1974? I don't understand those people.
7: X-rated.
8: I know one of my classmates went. She went with a guy from high school, and somehow they got in, and she couldn't stop talking about it. And I was raised Catholic all my life. I don't remember us talking a lot about it. I think, in fact, people didn't want, in our church, we just kept doing our thing, you know, and people, it didn't really cause that I can remember. I was a freshman in high school, and if you think about it, those actors, none of them were really big names. Max von Sydow, didn't he play the older priest?
7: Yes, and he was Jesus in the movie, if I remember.
8: But I love horror movies, and he was a famous actor, and then I Googled Jason Miller one time, and he did a lot of like local playhouse stuff, but he never really became a big star. Ellen Burstyn, kind of, you know, and they became more infamous than famous, I think. But let me ask you a quick question.
7: Sure.
8: And there's a Ouija board scene in the beginning of the movie, too, if I remember. So I think they kind of might infer that that's how the possession started. And do you know they call it a subliminal cut, but you can see it. It's like a scary face when Father Karras is having the dream about his dead mother. I think it's after she had passed, coming up out of the subway. They have like a subliminal cut of a real scare. It almost looks like a mask from Scream.
7: Oh, yeah, that's a great scene. That's absolutely nightmare-type material, that. You know, they call them subliminals. Friedkin called it a subliminal. It's actually a flash cut, not to sound like a jerk. But, you know, subliminal, you can't see a subliminal. And that it acts on your subconscious. But I do want to mention that the movie was not X, it was R, but it should have been X, is what I meant. I just want to make that
1: sure.
7: clear. But, yeah, Jason Miller never made it big. Ellen Burstyn did make it pretty big. She won a lot of awards. I guess the worst, I mean, maybe not the worst, but, the worst things that happened were to Linda Blair, whose career sort of went downhill, and she was busted for cocaine possession and marijuana possession at one time. And so she had a lot of problems. She was a very heavy drinker, and she started using drugs as a teenager. Mm. So she had some problems.
1: Well, it's tough with those young actors, you know, when they get that level of fame, and there's a lot of pressures that go on to it. It could be very difficult for many.
7: Oh, yeah, yeah.
1: Let's go west of the Rockies, and JC is in Nebraska. You're on Coast to Coast AM. Go ahead, JC.
9: Hey, good morning, Ryan. Great show tonight, and Carlos, you knocked it out of the park. Awesome.
7: Oh, thank you. Appreciate it.
9: Yes, sir. And I just, I saw the movie when I was, 14, actually, and I still get the heebie-jeebies from it, so it was a very well-made movie. I just got one question for you. You're probably the person to answer this question. I keep hearing through the grapevines, and I read about it, that, Shirley MacLaine's daughter went through an exorcism. Have you ever heard of that, or is she was a consultant in that movie?
7: Okay, so that's a good question, and there's a good story behind that. Shirley MacLaine and William Peter Blatty were really good friends. They were really, really good friends. And Shirley got her producer to make an offer for The Exorcist, and Blatty turned it down because it was too cheap, essentially. So they lost their friendship when Blatty started talking about her daughter. And that's where that rumor got started from. Her daughter did not have an exorcism, and Shirley MacLaine threatened to send Blatty a cease and desist to stop talking about her and to stop talking about her daughter, and linking them with the exorcism, with the Exorcist, the film, because she is getting teased at school, et cetera, and so forth. So there's a lot of, like, branches that come out of this film, a lot of negative branches that come out of this film. And Shirley MacLaine losing her friendship with Blatty was one of them. She actually said once, "I met the devil, and his name is William Peter Blatty."
1: Oh, no. Okay. Let's take a call east of the Rockies. David is in Dallas, Texas. David, you're on Coast to Coast AM with Carlos Acevedo. Go ahead.
10: Hello.
1: We got you, David. Go ahead.
10: What's up, brother? Well, I live in El Paso, but I'm a truck driver. And since I'm sitting there, because I love George Norrie, and so I'm sitting there, I clicked on to listen to this exorcism stuff, and that's what I'm listening to. I didn't know what was going on, but my question was, this Gabriel, I don't know if he's a Catholic dude, but he's done the most exorcisms in the world.
1: What was his name?
10: His first name is Gabriel. His first name is Gabriel.
7: I can't remember his last name.
10: It starts with an A.
7: Amarth.
1: Amarth. Yeah, okay. Yes.
7: Yeah. That's interesting because William Friedkin actually made a documentary about Father Amarth. Because Friedkin never got over the whole idea of exorcism, etc., and faith. But yeah, Father Amarth has performed hundreds of them, which brings me back to an earlier caller who wondered if you needed to be, have exercise to be an exorcist. And so that guy is clearly never out of shape as far as exorcisms go.
1: Yeah, no kidding. That seems like a tough gig if, let's say, you're assigned to that and have to field the calls, the letters to try to travel to handle that. I think there is someone still at the Vatican that handles those, right? The official cases?
7: Oh, yes. Yes, absolutely.
1: Yeah.
7: Yeah, as I mentioned before, there are more, there's more demand for exorcisms than there are actual exorcists.
1: Right. There's a lot of tough and crazy things in this world today that we're faced with, and I can see why some people would definitely want some help. And would you want to observe an exorcism if given the chance? Would you want to be in the room to see how that's conducted?
7: Absolutely not. There's a few reasons for that. First, to me, that's like a private matter. And I remember, I guess it was 1990 when 2020 aired a, quote, exorcism, end quote, live on TV with the young girl. And I remember reading in my research how some of the priests were outraged that this girl was allowed to be shown, displayed on television, national television, no less. And they also all agreed that she was clearly mentally disturbed. So I don't want to see anybody suffer in general.
1: Okay. An email from Jason in Maryland said, please ask Carlos if he's familiar with the Annalise Michelle case, and if so, is there any difference between that case and the one in The Exorcist? I think it's Annalise Michelle.
7: Yeah, Annalise Michel was a German.
1: Michel.
7: Mm-hmm. Yes, she could be German or maybe even Swiss. She was a young woman who, this is a very, very sad, distressing case, who was already diagnosed with epilepsy and possible psychotic disorder. Unfortunately, got exorcisms instead of professional help, and she ultimately starved to death while undergoing a series of exorcisms. I believe they made a film about that maybe 20 years ago.
1: Okay.
7: Very distressing.
1: Another email from Stephanie. Are exorcisms and deliverance the same thing? So are there things similar to exorcisms that she may be referring to?
7: Absolutely. Baptists and what they call deliverance ministries all perform non-Catholic exorcisms, which is the driving out of demons. And you know, there was a time when Lutherans exorcised babies at their baptisms, or, you know, when they were young. That was part of the ritual, but they gave that up hundreds of years ago. But yes, they are similar but different. They just have different religious denominations, essentially.
1: Okay.
7: And the deliverance ministries are a lot, you know, they're not formal. Let's put it that way.
1: Okay. We're going to go back to the wild card line, and Jim is in New York. Jim, you're on Coast to Coast AM. Go ahead.
11: Hello. Thanks for taking my call. I'd like to ask the guest, we always hear about exorcisms, removing demons and all the stuff that happens with that. Well, my question basically is, does Lucifer ever appear to people, possess people personally, or does he just send in his crew there, the demons, to do the damage?
7: Well, I mean, that's a theological question. I don't think I'm qualified to answer that, but I have opinions.
1: Mm-hmm.
7: I would say that some of the skeptics in my research all said the same thing. Why this kid and, you know, 14-year-old kid in a town of 1,200 in the middle of nowhere, why would the devil waste his time doing that? And why would Satan would have much more destructive things on his mind than possessing little kids in the middle of nowhere? And I sort of agree with that. So that makes it seem, if you believed in devil forces and demon possession, that it would be a minion. That's the way I look at it.
1: Okay. You know, I saw this email from Brian, and I think this is in Mississippi, and basically said, if you go back to World War II, and a lot of people like to look at German technology during that time, and they say some specialized in devil technology. So is it possible that some of these people requiring exorcisms or requesting it may have been the victim of some sort of technological advancement where they were targeted?
7: Well, that's an interesting question. I would say that since there were so few of them between 1940 in 1971, when Blatty released his novel, remember, he could only find three in the entire United States history. Mm-hmm. Since there were so few of them, it's mostly a modern thing now. I doubt that it's some kind of technological weapon. Although, of course, the Nazis were very influenced by the occult. So anything is possible, but I would say no. In this case, no, because there just wasn't that many exorcisms.
1: Okay. Let's try to fit one more quick question in, and this is in Wildcard Line, Redwood City, California. Oberon, you're on Coast to Coast AM. Go ahead.
12: Yeah, thank you. I was just thinking that people who can do exorcisms are people who know the subject. I wouldn't put much faith and trust in some priest because they have a bad reputation to begin with. I think some of them even be possessed to begin with themselves. What do you think of that?
13: I guess that's a fair point. You know, from my view is that I take from John Milton, the famous poet from the 1600s, and John Milton's famous line is, "The mind is its own place, and in itself can make a heaven of hell, a hell of heaven."
1: It's a great way to end our time together. The book is called The Devil Inside, The Dark Legacy of the Exorcist, and author Carlos Acevedo. If people wanted to find your book or maybe some of your other works, where can they go?
13: Amazon.com.
1: Nice and easy.

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7: From ABC News, I'm Dave Packer. America has changed. That from Canadian Prime Minister Mark Carney in an address to the nation, his nation, on Saturday. After trade talks collapsed late Friday night, and with no deal, the U.S. imposing 50% tariffs on a host of Canadian goods. Carney saying what the U.S. was offering was simply a bad deal for Canada.
8: The gap between partnership and competitor, unfortunately, has remained too wide in recent days. So last evening, I instructed our negotiators to return to Ottawa. We cannot accept what they've offered, and we will not give what they've asked.
7: Carney promising Canada will retaliate, quote, dollar for dollar. Ontario Premier Doug Ford supporting Carney.
9: President Trump, he can't be trusted. Simple as that. He changes the deal. He keeps moving the goalposts.
7: The search continued Saturday for a Massachusetts woman in connection with the death of her police officer husband. ABC's Micah Jocci.
10: Kurt Solomon spent 31 years on the Worcester Police Force, and his fellow officers finding him dead at home Tuesday, killed, police say, by a sharp object. Police releasing video of Solomon walking near the home in pajama shorts and flip-flops, possibly armed and dangerous, according to police. Dive teams are back at the Worcester Pond. They've searched all week. The city shutting down parks nearby for the weekend. Still no sign of her.
7: Growing support for communities in northwest Indiana still without power after storms almost 2 weeks ago. ABC's Lisette Nunez in Chicago.
11: Saturday, ComEd dispatched more than 60 employees to northwest Indiana to help NIPSCO with restoration efforts. They are expected to be in the area for several days. NIPSCO says crews are working around the clock to restore power.
7: And we're watching a brush fire kicking up on a hillside in northern Nevada, just outside of Reno. 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
12: The latest from KOA. A fire that drove a family out of their home and into temporary housing was caused by an electric bike battery, according to Denver firefighters. Amber Hilton tells Fox 31 what happened.
13: As soon as I got over by where the battery was plugged in, smoke started shooting out one side. Then a couple seconds after that, sparks started shooting out the top. And then within another few seconds, it exploded.
12: The blaze destroyed the home near Locust Street and Ohio Avenue. Hilbert, her children, a cat and dog, were able to escape. Sadly, another family cat perished in the fire. The town of Lyons is in the early stages of considering an ordinance that would require homeowners to take proactive measures to protect their homes from wildfires. Proposed measures include creating a 5-foot fire resistance.

0: distant zone around the home and trimming some tree branches back to at least 6 feet above the ground. A town hall meeting with public comment is scheduled for September 3rd. The town currently offers homeowners up to $1,000 in fire mitigation grants. A Colorado State Trooper was arrested by the Firestone Police Department following an investigation into an attack that occurred while he was off duty. The Colorado State Patrol confirmed the arrest and placed Sergeant Ryan Holmes on administrative leave. Holmes faces charges of second-degree assault, aggravated family strangulation. He was released on a $20,000 bond, and a hearing is scheduled for Tuesday. The Rockies will unveil its first player-dedicated statue at 20th and Blake outside Coors Field. Hall of Famer Larry Walker will be honored with the statue unveiled this morning at 9:30. Guardians over the Rockies last night. They go again today at 110. Highs today and tomorrow in the low to mid-90s. Fox 31 meteorologist Alden German says, looking ahead to next month, we're not looking at a lot of relief from the heat.
1: As we head into the start of September, these 90-degree temperatures look to stick around for a while.
0: Highs Monday and Tuesday in the low 90s. From the Common Spirit Health KOA News Desk, I'm Gordon Scott.
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1: Wow, that was a fun couple of hours, huh? All right, we have a guest here for this hour and next when we take some of your calls. He is someone that inherited with his wife Margie's Outdoor Store in Columbia River Gorge. It's outside of Portland. And there's a lot of paranormal reportings in that area. And they said, well, since we're kind of in the middle of it, how about we start documenting and we'll find a place to have people report what they see here. And they've received more than 450 reports of all kinds of different things, including some things you can see photos of online right now at coasttocoastam.com. James Shubsky is going to join us after the break. And if you want to see those photos, they're kind of interesting. Some of them are bones, and you can kind of see the structure of what it would look like. And the idea, it's kind of like a Black Panther type of creature. Some things that may just be in that region, that area. So we'll talk to James about that coming up after the break. Thanks to all the emails. Ryan Recker at coasttocoastam.com is how you email me. And it's funny the things that people respond to. We can ask questions to the guest, but sometimes I'll say things that I really don't think need responses. But so many people emailed me tips on how to book a hotel next time we go on a family vacation. I mentioned how you can't even find a decent hotel room under $100 anymore. I remember when I was younger, if you found a hotel that was over $100, that was a fancy hotel. Today, if you find a hotel under $100, that is not the type of place you'd want to take a family. That's what I've found so far. So people gave me all kinds of tips on that, talking about the family vacation and kids going back to school. I can't believe there's some kids already back to school. My kids are getting ready to go, and my wife couldn't be happier to get them out of the house. The summer has gone by quick. But whatever you want to email about, Ryan Recker at coasttocoastam.com. We're going to talk about some weird cryptids maybe you've never heard of coming up after the break with James Shubsky next on Coast to Coast AM.
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1: And welcome back to Coast AM. Joining us now is a U.S. Army infantry veteran, nationally certified search and rescue EMT. Not 5 years ago or so, James and his wife inherited Margie's Outdoor Store in the Columbia River Gorge. And there's a lot of stories from that region, paranormal reporting that goes on at the store where he's the center of it. Now more than 450 reports have come in. James Shubsky, thank you so much for joining us on Coast to Coast AM. James, are you there?
5: Yes, can you hear me?
1: Oh, we got you. Hey, I really appreciate the time today. 450 reports of paranormal things. When you first inherited the store, what was the first report you got, or did you kind of have an idea that there was something strange in that region?
5: Well, you know, when we inherited the store, we had no idea what we were stepping into. My wife and I were living in Seattle at the time, and we decided we wanted to carry on my mother-in-law's businesses that she had started. And when we took them over, we sort of did a little bit of a rebranding. And on kind of a whim, I put a Sasquatch in our logo. The thing you need to understand about the Columbia River Gorge is that on the Washington side, there is two counties. One is Skamania County, one is Klickitat County. And Skamania County is the first governmental body in the world to enact Bigfoot protection legislation. And this has been going on since the 1960s. And this area has always been a Sasquatch hotspot. And I thought, oh, that'd be kind of fun to put this in there. I really wasn't thinking much about it. And people started coming in and telling us these really incredible stories. And I was kind of blown away. The gorge is one of the most beautiful and unique wilderness areas in the country. Basically, the Columbia River carves through the Cascade Mountains. And we're about 60 miles east of Portland, Oregon. And the Columbia River sort of forms the border between Washington State and Oregon State. And so it had this incredible history of Sasquatch reports. You know, the local sheriffs and whatnot would be talking about it. And so as part of local lore, we put that Sasquatch in the logo, and people started coming in and telling us these stories. And my first thought was, oh, this will be a fun little marketing hook. And so we started a paranormal reporting program, and we invited people to come in and tell us about the unusual encounters we're having in a more formal way. We made one critical decision, and I really wanted our store to be a safe place for ordinary people to talk about extraordinary things. And so we made this commitment that we would treat everyone who came in with dignity and respect. And it didn't matter how outlandish their story sounded to us, we were going to address them like they had a real story to tell. And man, it just took off. And we have the stories that we've heard are just incredible. And, you know, there's not a lot of people that live out here. Quite a few tourists come through. It's you know, sort of a tourist destination, just for the outdoor adventure activities. And we've had everything from UFOs, Bigfoot. We've had reports of portals and ghosts and small people. But the really one that has captivated my imagination, we have over 140 reports of these enormous Black Panther-like creatures we call the Klickitat Ape Cat.
1: Right. And that's one of the photos that we shared on coasttocoastam.com. If you listening here, if you want to take a picture of it. So the idea of this, and you said it kind of is like a Black Panther in a way. They're huge. And you said you've heard reports more than once of people witnessing these things. And I'm guessing when you get one report in, you know, okay, we'll lock it down. But how many reports have you received of this Klickitat Ape Cat?
5: Well, we have received well over 140 reports. And the first one that came in really kind of blew me away. A gentleman who actually knew my mother-in-law came in and he said he was orienteering with a map and compass, maybe about 5 miles west of our store at an area called Buck Creek. And his compass started acting weird. That's not in entirely unusual for the gorge. We have one of the most unique electromagnetic environments in the world. And when you look at the government navigation maps of the area, they are bright pink letters on them warning you that your compass readings will be off. And he said he looked up across the creek and there was this cat sitting there. Now, of course, we have cougars out here, but this cat was unlike any cougar that anyone has ever seen. The first thing that was most striking was that it had black fur. And no cougar is genetically capable of having a black coat. The only cats in North America that are large that can't have a black coat is like a jaguar, but their habitat is 1,000 miles south of here. He also said it had a long tail, so we know he's not talking about something like a black bear. And remarkably, this thing was 4 to 5 feet tall at the shoulder. He estimated it weighed anywhere between 800 to 900 pounds. And that is a massive, massive animal. It's bigger than a Siberian, a Bengal tiger, which is the largest big cat on the planet alive today. And as he was explaining his story to me, and once he realized that I was going to take him seriously, he said, "You know, James, the strangest thing is that it had a face that looked like a monkey." And, you know, at that moment, you know, this was still early days for the program, I just had to remind myself, dignity and respect, because this seemed completely unbelievable to me. How could a cat have the genetics to, you know, have a face that looked like a monkey? And I asked him to describe it. He said that it looked like it had a shortened snout. So, like, imagine the difference between, like, a German Shepherd and a pug dog. Both dogs, yeah. But, you know, one's got a more flattened face. And it had these intelligent ape-like eyes and a number of other primate-like features. And it just had the appearance of a monkey. And so that's where it gets this name. This occurred in Klickitat County. And it was an ape cat. And I just was blown away by it. And, you know, you mentioned some of my outdoor experience, you know, as a soldier and a wildland forest firefighter, mountain guide, search and rescue EMT. I've spent thousands of hours in the wilderness. And to hear a report of a creature like that, I just couldn't make any sense of it. Well, the next day, all my employees love this reporting program. It's one of the most fun things about working there. And I was talking to Missy, and I was describing this big black cat, and she started shaking. And she was having a very, very strong emotional response, and I couldn't figure out why. And so I asked her, and she said, "James, I've seen that thing myself."
1: Really?
5: Yeah. So it was the very next day I got verification. She said that she was driving to work at dawn through Klickitat Canyon. This is one of the rivers that flows into the Columbia in the area. And she saw this enormous black cat walking on the side of the road. She was so taken aback by it that she actually pulled her car over and watched it for a while. And I said, "Yeah, so if you saw it, but why are you shaking? Like, why are you having such a strong emotional response?" She said that when she told her family about it, they just kind of laughed nervously at her, and they told her that she had just probably seen a cow. Now, this is a grown woman, and the idea that that you would mistake a cow for a cat, that's like someone, you know, you see a Lamborghini drive through your neighborhood, and they say, "Oh, you probably just saw a minivan." Like, it's a ridiculous thing on its face. But it really showed me how important it was for us to take people seriously, because for Missy, she had been holding the secret for a couple of years. She didn't have anyone to turn to, and to have someone who would take her seriously and believe her really made a big difference to her. It meant that she wasn't crazy. And
1: what about just going back? You inherited the shop. They had to have had reports before that. So is it just they didn't take the reports seriously, or no one reported them? Maybe because you were more open to the idea and publicized that you're taking reports that people felt they could report it. But I got to imagine inheriting a shop in that region, they had to have heard stories like that before.
5: Well, you know, that's the amazing thing. It never had a name before. And I was so fascinated by it that, you know, we've got a radio advertising budget. So we put up ads in the radio. Has anyone seen a big black cat? We put up signs at the trailheads, and reports started flooding in. And we started hearing the earliest report we have of this creature occurred in 1968. So this thing has been around here for several decades. We even had the chief of police come and tell me that he saw it in the hills just above my store. People have seen this creature with kittens, so we know that we have a reproducing population out here. And now that we have, like I said, 140 reports, we have a little better idea of sort of what we're talking about. And so of those reports, about 50% of them describe this enormous, massive size, this 4 to 5 feet tall at the shoulder, anywhere between 700 to 1,100 pounds. So it's not all of them that have that enormous size. The rest of the reports say it just looked like the biggest, most jacked up, muscular cougar that they had ever seen in terms of body size. For it to count as an ApeCat report for us, it has to have a feline body type, black fur, and a long tail. And like I said, it was about close to 50-50% on, you know, enormous or just bigger than the biggest cougar you've ever seen. And so that's interesting. And then there is also this monkey-like face. You know, I ask everyone who's seen it. Some people don't get a chance to see the face, so they can't report on it. But really, only about 10% of our respondents, our witnesses, say that they got a good look at it, and its face does not look like a cat. It, you know, it has this sort of misshapen, deformed, monkey-like appearance. And it's an anomaly in the data, and we've tried to figure out, you know, why that is like that. So we've done a lot of research, and, you know, you had mentioned that there's a picture of a skull, and this skull is of an animal that's really well known to science. It's called the Panthera atrox, and this was an Ice Age lion, a North American lion that actually lived here in the gorge. And it is believed that it went extinct 10,000 years ago. So they've pulled at least 80 skeletons of this creature out of the La Brea tar pits down in Los Angeles, California. And they understand a lot about this creature. The reason why I focused on it was because this animal, its bones match the size and the weight of the creature that people are seeing here today. And interestingly, it is sexually dimorphic, which means the females are smaller than the males. So if you were observing a population in the wild, you would expect half of those reports to be very, very large and the other half just to be, you know, just big. And that's kind of what we're seeing in the data. So we don't, you know, it's a big stretch to think that this thing has survived from the Ice Age. But what I find fascinating there is that it is biologically possible for a cat to be this big. There's nothing genetically or biologically impossible about cats being that large and living here in this environment, in the same kind of environment that humans are living in. And so back then, humans were here cohabitating with these giant Ice Age American lions.
1: Yeah, this kind of reminds me of Masters of the Universe, where He-Man's riding a battle cat. That's like the exactly type of size we're talking about here.
5: See,
1: I'm in Michigan, and just recently there were reportings of cougars in the Upper Peninsula, and they thought pretty much cougars were extinct up there, but they started showing up on these cameras where they set up the trail cams, and they realized, okay, maybe there are some cougars still left in the Upper Peninsula, and the sightings continue to grow and grow. What are the odds you could put some trail cameras out there and try to catch one of these in action?
5: You know, we have been doing that, and we have, there is video footage of it. Unfortunately, it's this sort of, you know, blob squatchy kind of thing where it's far away, so you really can't get a good look at it. But there is video evidence of the thing. And it's really interesting to hear that you're from Michigan. as I was researching, like, are there any Native American legends about creatures like this? And it turns out that from your stretch of the woods, there was a Jesuit priest who was out there in the 1600s, and he recorded these tribal stories, these legends of these, they're sort of like, how do I describe it? They're called Meshepeshu, and they are a race of supernatural beings. They're called panther protectors, and they're from the underwater realm. You know, in the spirit world, like if you come from the sky realm or the earth realm or the underwater realm, that's a creature that's got one foot in our world and one foot in the spirit world. Well, what's fascinating about this 17th century Jesuit account is that he described this creature as a black cat, the size of a cow, very powerful, and it has the face of a man. And so there is this sort of interesting connection where, you know, it has some other traits, but, and it lives in the water, you know, and it comes from, and it's basically this protector creature. So there is some, this weird connection there that there may be, some legendary status to this that may be explaining some of what people are seeing.
1: Well, if people wanted to look you guys up online or maybe report something to you, what's a good website for that?
5: That's margiesoutdoorstore.com. And that's the best place to file a report and see some images and things like that. Also, you know, we're on Facebook and Instagram and YouTube. And I just put out a new video on the size of the cat where you can see the skulls compared to some other things. So
1: that's great. margiesoutdoorstore.com. And you can also see some of the photos we have posted right now at coasttocoastam.com. James Shubsky is our guest, and we're going to keep talking about the Klickitat ape cat and maybe what can be done with that. I'm curious, too, some of the other sightings and things that have been reported. There's hundreds of them coming in. This is Coast to Coast AM. Don't go anywhere.

0: Here's the latest from KOA. A former Durango middle school teacher is sentenced to 40 years in prison after pleading guilty to several charges, including production of child pornography. According to the U.S. Attorney's Office for Colorado, 30-year-old Benjamin Smith victimized 37 adolescent boys in the Durango area. Authorities say Smith, the former teacher at Escalante Middle School, posed as a 16-year-old girl on social media to encourage boys to take explicit pictures of themselves. Investigators say Smith also lured some of his victims, some of whom had been Smith's students, into impersonal sexual encounters. Highs today in the low to mid-90s, maybe some rumblers, but not much action. Fox 31 meteorologist Alden German.
1: We'll see more cumulus clouds beginning to develop, and those could eventually form into some localized areas of thunder, but not really anticipating any severe weather.
0: Highs Monday and Tuesday in the low 90s. From the Common Spirit Health KOA News Desk, I'm Gordon Scott.
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9: Standing up for what's right. 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
1: We really are everywhere, and it's amazing how far-reaching these stories can go. As you'll hear from our guest, James Shubsky, who received more than 450 reports regarding some weird things that have been witnessed near Margie's outdoor store in the Columbia River Gorge. He took it over about 5 years ago. And I want to hear more about these stories. And the Klickitat ape cat is a real fascinating one because there's some history behind it, too. And I like the research that James has put into it. We'll take some of your calls next hour if you want to talk to him about that. Maybe some things that you've seen that are unexplainable. And what I like also about this is since James fields a lot of reports of strange things, maybe some things that you have seen or experienced you can bring up and he can tell you if he's seen it out there or have heard reports of it. That can always be an easy way to maybe do some of your own research that way. So we'll take your calls and your emails too, by the way. Ryan Recker at coasttocoastam.com. But I just have so much more I want to get with James coming up after the break. Which, by the way, you should become an insider if you're not already. I have the app right on my phone. I log in and I can listen to previous episodes. I can download them. I can go back into the archive. I can search for certain topics. I can go into the vault and hear Art Bell stuff. I can look at recent shows from George Norrie and get the recaps. I can even look at the bumper music if I want to do that. So people email me and they say, hey, what was that song you just played? You can get that right on the if you're a Coast Insider, you can get it. You can go to coasttocoastam.com into the show page and look at the bumper music there. You don't have to be an insider for that. But there's just so much more you can get if you have the app and you're an insider. 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Coasttocoastam.com is how you do it. James Shubsky is going to continue our conversation, our interview with him in margiesoutdoorstore.com. We do have a picture of this Klickitat ape cat, a rendition of it. 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We'll be right back. Don't go anywhere.
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1: And welcome back to Coast AM. I'm Ryan Recker. 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You can find some of the ways to report things you may see in his neck of the woods. James Shubsky, 450 reports. You've been featured on documentaries, podcasts, TV shows, things like that. Click-a-tat, ape-cat is what you call it. I like that you have gone back and done some research, tried to find perhaps what you were witnessing, what you were seeing. Have there been any reports of it attacking humans, any witnessing of that nature?
6: There have been no reports of it attacking humans. And so we have no reports of it being hostile towards people. Of course, when you see a giant black cat, it's a terrifying experience. But that's a little bit misleading because there are a number of people who go missing out here. And, you know, I think that if you were attacked by a cat like that, you'd have no chance of making it. For the most part, people say that the creatures seem unafraid of humans and they don't seem aggressive, you know, in the reports that we do have. And that is one of the ones that it's hard to say.
1: Yeah. Well, you have all these different reports. Eerie things happen in that area. And, you know, I'm guessing people get frightened quite frequently. You get reports from outside the area. I know that, you know, with the advent of the internet and you have ways to, you know, talk to people outside of your direct region. In this case, the Columbia River Gorge. Do you get people messaging you from outside of your region reporting things, or is it just centralized where you're at?
6: We do. I've been on a number of different podcasts and things like that, and we're always happy to talk to people. I have found, I mean, when you think about it, with close to 450 reports, that's like a new Scooby-Doo mystery walking through our door every week. And there is so much going on out here that I've had to sort of focus my energy on.

0: the reports that we're getting in our own backyard. And so I'm aware of a lot of things that are going on out there. And I've chatted with numerous folks who've had really unusual experiences. And, you know, I'd like to sort of, see how those puzzle pieces fit together with what people are experiencing here. But as I'm sure you know, it's just an unbelievable amount of strange stuff that goes on in the world. And if I were to try to track it all, it would be overwhelming. And so having this focused area has really helped me with my research.
1: What about not necessarily creatures on the ground, but have you seen UFOs, anything like that reported in the region?
0: Yeah. In fact, Washington State is got the highest number of UFO reports per capita in the country. And we were part of the Kenneth Arnold original UFO sighting way back in 1947. And that happened right in our backyard. Like, that was a part of those craft flew from Mount Rainier to Mount Adams, which is just, you know, 25 miles north of my store. And so we do get a lot of reports out here. We have number of different kinds of UFOs and UAPs. One of the most common are these glowing orbs. And I've seen these with my naked eye. We've had scores and scores of reports of them. I've even taken a picture of one out here about, well, probably 4 miles west of the store. And it's a blue glowing orb, clearly not. We've had some of the documentarian people come out and look at it, photographic experts. It's not a lens flare. It's not swamp gas. It's definitely some kind of phenomenon. We also get reports of triangular-shaped UFOs, the big triangular-shaped ones. And oftentimes they appear to be cloaked and very, very large, flying low and slow through the gorge. We've had some reports of craft flying above the river, people observing them from the highway on the side of the river, and then diving into the river, and they can still see the lights underwater. We've had pictures of tic-tac-shaped UFOs. We've had pictures of these incredibly bright, almost rectangular-shaped objects that persist in the sky in the same area for over 4 or 5 hours in the same location without moving. So there's just a vast, vast array. And I'm just really sort of scratching the surface on the types of UFO, UAP type of phenomenon that gets reported in the store.
1: I mean, even if you go to your website, I see there's a paranormal tab and ways to file the reports, but, you know, some certain hotspots, things like that. Do people travel specifically to try to find these things in your region? Are they looking at your website and they're planning their trips around trying to find, let's say, a Bigfoot or an ape cat?
0: Yeah, absolutely. We get people from all over the world. And oftentimes, folks from the Bigfoot Research Organization will mount expeditions in the area. And they'll have me come out to speak to the groups that come out for that. We are also, you know, just up the road from us is the ESETI Ranch. So that's the Enlightened Contact with Extraterrestrial Intelligence, run by James Gilliland. And he has folks come out to his place. He's had people come out for decades, and they watch UFOs fly around Mount Adams with an astonishing amount of, you know, positive sightings, and everything from small lights to actual craft. They've seen things land out there. And one of the most fascinating stories is they have taken pictures of this sort of pyramid-shaped, they believe it's a portal that's on the sort of the slopes of Mount Adams. And I have some friends who are remote viewers, who are friends of the store, and they've told me that when they look at this thing, or they have their students look at it, or other professional remote viewers, that it seems to be a portal to some type of higher dimension. And the UFOs that are spotted around it are almost like angelic guardians of this thing. And so, yeah, the question was, do people come from to the gorge just for this phenomenon? And the answer is absolutely yes. We get, you know, people coming in from all over the world into our store asking us questions and wanting to know where the hotspots are, and we typically try to point them in the direction of their interest of where that phenomenon is happening in our area.
1: Yeah. You said you've ran advertisements, you know, when you're trying to solicit people to send in their stories, things like that. Is this good for business, or do you find that some people are turned off by this? They don't like the idea, you know, of these things being out there in nature. It scares them away.
0: You know, that's a great question. We have won. There's a Best of the Gorge contest out here where people vote for their favorite businesses. And we have won over 20 Best of the Gorge Awards. And we are incredibly well-loved within the community. And, you know, when I first started it, I got a lot of flack. And, you know, people told me that I was a charlatan and I was just out to make money. I'll be honest with you. There's not a ton of money in this. We do it because we love it. We do it because there's a, you know, we have a passion for it. And the reason why I'm on your show tonight, you know, I don't expect people to fly in from around the world to come to my little store in the gorge. But it is a paranormal hotspot out here. And I'm trying to raise awareness about that. And I would love to see more people who are interested come out here. It's great to have the Bigfoot Research Organization folks out here. Some of the MUFON people come out here. And this place deserves more study. You know, my store isn't huge. The town that it's located in has a population of 750. And so it's, but we way over index. Like, there are so many reports out here. And, you know, I can't tell you whether this pyramid portal on Mount Adams is real or not. You know, I don't have any direct personal experience with it. I do believe the people who are talking to me are very serious and earnest, and I don't think that they're pulling my leg or, you know, they're trying to make money with it. But this place seems to be a crossroads where so many different things show up. And, you know, of course, you know, I can talk about Bigfoot and UFOs and even this ape cat, but we have all kinds of one-off cryptids. My own daughter saw a yellow 4-foot-long snake with pink frills on the side of its head. And, you know, we get reports of strange one-off cryptids all the time. And it's kind of, they don't, it's hard to tell stories about them. You know, people pay attention when you say Bigfoot. But when you talk about a frilled snake, you know, you don't get the same kind of interest. But there's absolutely something strange out here. And the number of UFO reports, UAP reports, they're sometimes for the locals, it's just so common, like it's not even a big deal to them anymore. And we often will see U.S. military aircraft chasing some of these phenomena in the sky. And the people who have views of Mount Adams see it all the time. It's just an everyday kind of occurrence.
1: Yeah, I was going to ask about the Black Hawk helicopters, if you see them often. And then there it is. You do get military aircraft in the region. And that could tip you off that something is going down when you see that happening. Mm-hmm. But going back to this portal thing, are you alluding or showing some sort of correlation between the portal and these cryptids? Do you think that perhaps that is the point where some of these are coming from, or do you think it's unrelated?
0: I have a sense. So this is, the gorge is one of the most unique electromagnetic environments in the world. We have this crazy apocalyptic geologic history where there was huge lava flows out here, and then some of your listeners may have heard of the Younger Dryas floods, these ice age floods. The biggest floods ever known to man occurred here. Where my store is located, 15,000 years ago, those floods were 800 feet deep and rushing at 60 to 70 miles an hour, absolutely obliterating everything in their path. But so we do have this weird electromagnetic environment. It's a long story. I won't go into it, but and it turns out that when you look at the work of guys like Michael Persinger, Dr. Michael Persinger up at Laurentide University, he was the guy who created the God helmet. Basically, it's this helmet where he was manipulating magnetic fields around people's brains to see what would happen. And many of them reported paranormal experiences. Oftentimes it was a sensed presence, and his studies are well known. A few of his respondents, while under the influence of these magnetic fields, reported seeing God. So this thing became known in the media as the God helmet. But he could do things like turn fear on and off like a switch. So by manipulating these magnetic fields around brains, people were reporting what is commonly referred to as a paranormal experience. It works because our brains have magnetite crystals in them. This is a fact well known to science. They're and they're housed in these sheath-like structures called magnetosomes that lay alongside brain cells in like the hippocampus and temporal lobes. And when they encounter unique electromagnetic environments, they torque and they exert a physical influence on the brain, the brain cells. This is how animals that navigate long distances, it's how their magnetosense physically works. Humans have these same structures in our brains. There's also structures in our eyes called cryptochromes, which are responsive to electromagnetic fluctuations. Birds like pigeons actually see electromagnetic fields by activating these cryptochromes in their retinas. Humans have them too. It's just we're not as aware of them. Mm-hmm. What I think is happening is when people come to the gorge, they're encountering these unique electromagnetic signals. And it's influencing their perception. Now, we have footprints and hair samples and photographs and co-witnessed events. So you can't say that these are hallucinations because you wouldn't get that kind of physical evidence. What I think is happening is just like right now, all your listeners are listening to radio. And imagine if every time you got into your car, your radio was tuned to a country music station and you didn't know that you could change the station. You would think that reality was always accompanied by country music. And then if one day someone came in and slightly adjusted your electromagnetic tuner, instead of hearing country music, you might hear rock and roll or classical music or talk radio. And so it's not that you're seeing things that aren't there. Those signals are always present in the environment. It's just that you weren't tuned to perceive them. And so I think people come out here to the gorge, they encounter these unique electromagnetic environments, and their tuners get adjusted, and they are now able to perceive things they don't normally perceive.
1: When you say tuner, so when we think about the way, you know, radio works, there's different modulations and frequency to kind of get different signals into your radio. It could tune it in and you can listen to different formats of, you know, what's in the public airwaves there. Do you think there could be other things going on that may be dilating time and space? So it could be more than just trying to fine tune things. Maybe there's certain receptors that could be stimulated in a way that you can see things differently. But do you think there could be more to it? There could be certain dilations going on in this area too.
0: Absolutely. In fact, I've had I was exploring one of the lava beds around here called Broke Leg Burrows, and I had a time-space displacement experience. You know, and as a seasoned land navigator that's been trained, you know, in life and death situations, I'm a very, very skilled land navigator, and I do not get lost in the woods. And I had an experience where I got turned around, and 2 hours passed when, you know, shouldn't have been more than 15 minutes. And I was placed in a place different from where I should have been. And it was like the sensation of waking up from a dream. And we've had mm-hmm. other reports of this where people have this time and space displacement experience. And so there's definitely, like you asked, was there more to it than just having different perceptions? I absolutely think so. And I've had some firsthand experiences with that as well that, wow, really threw me for a loop. But and I'm still trying to make sense of it.
1: Well, I bet there's probably a lot of things in this world we're still trying to make sense of. And, you know, we try to gather what we can and come to our different conclusions. Are you ready to take some calls from listeners next hour? Maybe they can share some of their experiences, and maybe you can chime in if you've ever experienced it yourself. We can do that next hour.
0: I'd love to.
1: Okay. Margie'sOutdoorStore.com. And at the start of the interview, we talked about the Klickitat ape cat and some ideas of what that may be. If you want to see a picture of that, they shared it on coasttocoastam.com. Right there on the homepage, you can kind of get an idea of what we were talking about. And that may come up again in the next hour when we take your calls. If you want to email me with your questions, RyanRecker@coasttocoastam.com is the best way to do it. James Shubsky is our guest. 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You can find some of the different reporting and things that they've seen out that way, or maybe report things yourself if you've taken a trip up to the Great Northwest. I'm Ryan Recker. This is Coast to Coast AM.

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4: From ABC News, I'm Dave Packer. Fresh concern about higher prices for Americans as a trade war with Canada escalates. Talks between the two countries breaking down late Friday night. The U.S. now imposing 50% tariffs on some Canadian goods. And Canada says it will respond in kind. Not desirable, says British Columbia Premier David Eby, but necessary.
5: There is no question that there will be economic pain associated with this. There already is. But it is necessary to stand up to a bully. And if you don't, they'll just keep coming back for more.
4: As justification for the tariff, the Trump administration citing protections for Canadian dairy farmers and bans on the sale of U.S. alcohol in Canada. A major decision Saturday in a case that's gotten national attention and divided a Texas community.
6: The Texas judge has denied convicted 19-year-old Carmelo Anthony's motion for a new trial, rejecting claims that an alleged agreement between trial attorneys impacted his ability to testify in his own defense.
7: Get out of the roadway! You're going to jail!
6: Protests in June when a jury found Anthony, who was 17 at the time, guilty of murdering 17-year-old Austin Metcalf from an opposing team at a high school track meet in April of 2025. Allison Kosick, ABC News, New York.
4: The search continues Saturday for Karen Solomon, the Massachusetts woman wanted in connection with the death of her police officer husband. Worcester Police Chief David Paul Saucier.
8: We will not stop until we find her, either way, here or somewhere else. And we want to bring closure to the Solomon family. Kurt was a hell of a guy. He was an awesome police officer and an awesome person.
4: Now, police issuing an arrest warrant for Solomon on a charge of assault and battery with a dangerous weapon causing serious bodily injury. You're listening to ABC News.
9: Here's the latest from KOA. A man says he was knocked to the ground and suffered a bite from a bear after fishing in Jefferson County Friday night. The man in his 60s was walking along the North Fork Trail of the Platte River confluence near Waterton Canyon around 8 o'clock when the incident occurred. The victim, who is not carrying any fish, said the attack went on for several minutes before his friends scared the bear off. As per Colorado Parks and Wildlife policy, the bear was located Saturday morning and euthanized, with officials saying there was no sign of nursing by the sub-adult sow and no cubs were found in the area. The incident is the sixth reported bear attack this year. A fire that drove a family out of their home and into temporary housing was caused by an electric bike battery, according to Denver firefighters. Amber Hilton tells Fox 31 what happened.
10: As soon as I got over by where the battery was plugged in, smoke started shooting out one side. Then a couple seconds after that, sparks started shooting out the top, and then within another few seconds, it exploded.
9: The blaze destroyed the home near Locust Street and Ohio Avenue. Hilbert, her children, a cat and dog were able to escape. Sadly, another family cat perished in the fire. The Rockies will unveil its first...

0: First ever player dedicated statue at 20th and Blake outside Coors Field. Hall of Famer Larry Walker will be honored with the statue unveiled this morning at 9:30. Guardians over the Rockies last night, one more in the three-game set. Tune in today at noon for the Rockies Q&A, then the pregame show at 12:30 with the first pitch at 1:10. Highs today in the low to mid-90s, maybe some rumblers, but not much action. Fox 31 meteorologist Alden German.
1: We'll see more cumulus clouds beginning to develop, and those could eventually form into some localized areas of thunder, but not really anticipating any severe weather.
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1: And this would be a good time for you to call in if you want to talk about strange things you may have seen in the wilderness. Joining us this hour to answer your questions or comments or just talk about things you may have experienced, James Shubsky, MargiesOutdoorStore.com. You can find some of the different reportings there, but they've received over 450 reports plus scores of different things that have been documented in the Great Northwest. And if you want to find them at the Columbia River Gorge, that's where you'll see a lot of these different sightings. And it ranges from the Klickitat ape cat to Bigfoot to UFOs to portals. There's a lot that just happens in that region, and it's all centralized over there. What is it about that region? Maybe you're from the Northwest. You're from that Oregon, Washington area, and you've experienced some things too. Give us a call. I would love to hear it. If you want to email me some of your questions, I'm already getting some of them coming in, like Lynn, who emailed a good question. Go ahead and do that. Ryan Recker at coasttocoastam.com. We'll continue with our guest and your questions next. James Shubsky is our guest on Coast to Coast AM.
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1: And welcome back to Coast AM. 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Our guest this hour is James Shubsky. You may have possibly seen him maybe on a podcast or a documentary TV show, well-documented up in the Northwest, in particular this area, the Columbia River Gorge, and some of the strange things that happen there. James, are you ready to take some questions from listeners?
7: Absolutely.
1: All right, let's go west of the Rockies to Washington State. Jane is calling in. You're on Coast to Coast AM. Go ahead, Jane.
8: Okay, thank you. Yes, when I was a toddler, very young, only about 2 years old, I had a visitor in my bedroom. I was living in Seattle, Washington, with my parents. TV hadn't quite been invented yet. We didn't have any pets. And this little brownie peeked around the door and looked at me, and I sat up in my bed and looked at him, and he scooted across the floor to my crib, didn't walk, he scooted, and he had a very wide face, he was dressed in rags with like burlap looking material. With dirt. He had dirt. It was like he came out of the ground. He had dirt clinging on to the material. And he looked very old to me. He had wrinkled skin, like brown skin that was wrinkled like a paper bag. And he talked and talked and talked. And I just sat there and listened. But I couldn't understand what he was saying, and it's kind of a bucket list of mine that I want to go get some regression therapy to see if I can find out what he said.
1: Well, Jane, do you know roughly what year this would have been?
8: Yeah, about 1948.
1: Okay, it sounds like pretty remarkable you can remember being that young and still have recollections of what may have happened. So, James, I know you talked about small humanoids. This sounds like something different, but what does that sound like to you?
9: You know, it's a remarkable tale, and thank you so much for sharing it. And, you know, we, as I've been investigating things, we have had reports of small humanoids, and the ones that that are springing to my mind are they're slightly larger than the one you're describing, but we have a number of petroglyphs out here. So these are rock art, and the Columbia River Gorge is one of the longest inhabited places in North America. It is absolutely certain that people have lived here for more than 10,000 years, and the stories around who created these petroglyphs are that they're small people. No more than 12 inches tall. It's said that they wore clothing made from rabbit's fur, woven rabbit's fur, and they come from the earth. And so the thing that you experienced is something which has a very long tradition within human history. And so I encourage you to... I'm actually very proud of you for having not dismissed it, for acknowledging the reality of your experience. And just know, I mean, I don't have anything precisely that's been reported to me, but I do know from the ethnographies and the deep history research that I've done that your experience is a common part of the human experience that dates back, you know, well over 40,000 years. And so thank you for sharing. And I do hope that you're able to figure out what was said to you. Oftentimes,
1: yeah, real quick, I was going to say, Jane, are you still there?
8: Yes, I am.
1: Okay, well, just real quick, before you share that point, James, sorry. But you mentioned this little creature was wearing burlap sack. Was it like wearing it like clothing?
8: Yes, he had clothes on that looked like burlap. Brown, it was brown in color, and he had a hood over his head. I couldn't see what his hair looked like or if he even had hair. And he looked very ancient to me, you know, and it wasn't a dream. It was real. It really happened.
1: Yeah.
8: And
1: okay.
8: It was so vivid that I just never forgot it.
1: Yeah, and that was one other point I wanted to bring up while Jane was still there, James. So the clothes aspect of it, normally when we see things like this depicted, small humanoids, aliens, whatever, they're not wearing clothes. You don't see a Bigfoot wearing shorts, you know, when it comes to like eyewitness depictions of it. You ever hear reports of that? They're wearing clothes?
9: Yeah, like I said, in these tribal traditional tales, wearing clothes is a core part of that small human, or the little people is what they call them out here in the Northwest. But they do wear clothes, and they have their own culture, and I think the belief out here is that they come from the underground realm. And so this notion, your intuition, even as a 2-year-old child, was in alignment with what tribal traditions have been talking about for literally thousands and thousands of years.
1: Wow. Okay. I stepped over your point that you're trying to make there, and you were praising her for not only remembering, but also reporting it and not giving up over all these years, which is an important thing, too, because considering that this happened in the 1940s, a lot of years have been separated from that moment.
9: Yeah. And, you know, it's amazing because so many people, they think that their lives are dull and boring and they just go to work and, you know, nothing is really happening. And yet when something extraordinary happens, they oftentimes will normalize it and, you know, sort of say, oh, that really didn't happen. Or they'll explain it away in another, you know, by a more mundane means. And it took me a long time with this reporting program to put my ego aside, because oftentimes when you deny someone else's experience or your own experience, it's because you don't want to seem like a fool. You don't want to seem like you're gullible or you've fallen for something which is couldn't be real. And what I've learned after talking to well over 450 people is that when you give yourself a little bit of space to entertain the notion that what happened may have been real, I have found that the world becomes a much more wondrous place, a much more beautiful place. And also, once you get one report, you begin to see patterns and more people have similar reports. And that what you thought was just an isolated experience for yourself actually has happened to more and more people. And, you know, for me, that's one of the biggest joys of this whole project, is being able to help people make sense of their experiences and you sort of show them the ways in which other people have experienced similar things.
1: Right. Okay. Let's go east of the Rockies. And Melissa is in South Carolina. Melissa, you're on Coast to Coast AM. Go ahead.
10: Hello. Thank you. Fun show. Ryan, you're a wonderful host. It's always fun to listen to you.
1: Having a good time. Thank you.
10: This is a really interesting show, and I had to call. I had an experience that wasn't on a spiritual level or anything like that. It was totally real. My parents lived in Winter Haven, Florida, so I'm talking about the exact opposite, as far away from you as I can get. I would go visit them, and they lived in one of the retiree communities, and they were bordering in Winter Haven on a forest reserve because they were protecting the Florida Panthers. They were endangered, and they were trying to build back the population. So every time I would go down there, I was hoping to see one, and I never did. And like maybe 3 or 4 years into it, my mom and I were driving, I think it was Highway 17 to Kissimmee, Haines City, kind of north of Winter Haven, and getting ready to get to this big intersection where it was a real busy road with commercial buildings on the four corners. And we were up maybe 8 feet above the road, and there was a culvert down below, just kind of scrubby root trees and things like that. And there was a culvert with a circular concrete area ready to go under the road. And I said, Mom, I see a Florida panther. And
9: oh, how cool.
10: I said, it's like 5 or 6 feet long. Its tail is just as long. It's dark black. And she said, Florida panthers are tan. What did I see?
9: You know, of course, as I researched the black cats out here, I've heard that there are reports of panthers all across the country. And back when America was being first settled, reports of black panthers were very common. And for whatever reason, modern science refuses to acknowledge their existence. It's very likely that you did see a black cat. So this would probably be something related to a jaguar. And it is... don't doubt yourself. I would say that if you believe that you saw a black cat, It's very possible that you did. Your mom is correct. Cougars or North American mountain lions do have tan fur, and that is what science recognizes. Science also refused to recognize the existence of Komodo dragons. They thought they were the fantasies of ignorant fishermen until they actually went out to the islands in Indonesia and saw them. Same thing with gorillas, those big gorillas in Africa. They were reported for over 2,000 years before science finally recognized them as being real. And so I would say that you very likely saw one of the North American Black Panthers, and that the first settlers saw when they first came here.
1: Cool. Well, that's kind of neat. Be able to check those things out in person. Thank you very much for the call. Let me get a couple of email questions here that are kind of interesting. One person emailed in. They said, Eric from Brandon, Oregon. Great show. Been listening a long time. Pacific Northwest. A lot of Sasquatch sightings on the Oregon side of the gorge over the decades. Ask James if this ape cat has been seen on the Oregon side of the gorge also. So that was from Brandon. Yeah.
9: Yeah. So the question, has the ape cat been seen on the Oregon side? Yes. In fact, one of the patrol officers from the Skamania County Sheriff's Department hunts in the Deschutes River area, which is sort of the eastern half of the gorge. And I was sharing with the Sheriff's Department my maps and showing them where some of the locations were. And they said, oh my gosh, yeah, I saw one. And right where I had an ape cat sighting is where his hunting grounds were, where he saw it as well. So we've seen them all along the Columbia River banks. We've had them reported in the town of Mosier, near the town of Hood River, and around the town of the Dalles, which was the end of the Oregon Trail.
1: Yeah. Going back to the protections that Bigfoot will have in that area, I think you said on the Oregon side they're protected. So what does that mean exactly? Is that just kind of one of those gimmicky things to, you know, get people to pay attention to it, or do they believe that if a Bigfoot is found in that region, it's almost a certainty if someone would shoot it, so they want to try to preserve it in the sense that they're almost acknowledging that they're real there?
9: Yeah. So to answer that question, it's very real. The whole county is considered a Sasquatch sanctuary. And the original legislation said that if you shoot and kill a Bigfoot creature in Skamania County, you'll be charged with manslaughter and all of the, criminal penalties that go along with that, including, I think, up to 5 years in jail and a $50,000 fine. So it's deadly serious out here. And it came about, I think, for two reasons. You know, one was they wanted to protect the Sasquatch that were out here. You know, just about everybody who we met when we first came down here, my wife and I were kind of bewildered. But everyone who's had family here for more than one generation, somebody in their family, if not they themselves, has seen a Sasquatch, encountered one in some way, whether it's, you know, footprints or vocalizations or actual visual sighting of them. And to the people out here, these creatures are very real. The Native Americans who live out here, they think it's silly that white folks doubt the existence of Bigfoot. People have come into the store and they've said, yeah, we have basically treaties with the forest people about certain berry picking areas and mushroom gathering areas and fishing areas. And so it's a very real phenomenon to the people who live here. And it sounds so alien that when you've spent your whole life being told Bigfoot is a myth, to encounter an entire culture of people who, to them, it's a very real thing. And so so the first thing is, let's protect the Sasquatch. These are, intelligent to the Native Americans. They're basically their neighbors. And then the other thing is that it's extremely dangerous to have people running around coming into our county with high-powered rifles and shooting at things that look like humans. And so there's a clear public safety issue involved as well.
1: Yeah, I would understand that side of it. So another question came in from John in Charlotte, North Carolina. Said, please ask James, since everyone now has 4K HD cameras with their phone. Why don't we see more clear photos of these things?
9: You know, that's a good question. And I don't know how much time he spent in the wilderness. Just the other day, I had an elk herd in my yard. And elk are enormous creatures, right? They are, some of them can be, you know, 8 to 9 to 10 feet long. They weigh, you know, up to 1,100 pounds. And they're basically the size of a horse. And when they are in the woods, just, you know, two or three trees in, you can barely make them out. So there's one part of it, like a lot of people don't understand how hard it is to take pictures of animals in the wilderness, especially in a wooded area. You know, I've been, you know, 20 feet away from black bear and try to take a picture of it, and it doesn't come out well. I know that sounds like an excuse. That's not the end of the story, but there are physical limitations in terms of just taking pictures of creatures in the forest. But also, I think that particularly the Sasquatch may be able to manipulate these electromagnetic fields. It's kind of a long story as to why I think that, and influence some photography. But there are some very good pictures of Sasquatch out there, and I don't think it's the evidence. I think it's the audience that has a problem with a lot of what's being shown out there.
1: All right, we might have to ask you about why you think Bigfoot can manipulate these electromagnetic fields after the break, but I do want to get some more callers lined up, so give us a call now if you have a question or comment for James Shubsky. He is someone that runs the Margie's Outdoor Store. You can find them online, the Columbia River Gorge in that region. That's a hot spot for a lot of weird and strange things. He does his best to try to explain them. Feel free to share your experiences with us here on Coast to Coast AM. Don't go anywhere.

0: Here's the latest from KOA. A wildfire reported northwest of Reno, Nevada around noon Saturday has grown from a few acres to over 10,000 acres with evacuation orders in place and 0% containment. Nearly 50,000 people north of Reno are reportedly without power. Reno Mayor Hillary Shreve says the blaze has destroyed several structures. Denver will be the 13th U.S. stop for the Premier League's Morning Live Fan Fest. League U.S. Director Akash Jain says it's a multi-day fan experience built around a live studio TV broadcast.
1: And so there's a lot of family-friendly interactive activities, a mini pitch, the trophy, legend Q&As and autographs. You can buy jerseys.
0: And it'll take place at Union Station October 10th and 11th. Mostly sunny today and tomorrow with highs in the low to mid-90s. A chance for some scattered afternoon showers. From the Common Spirit Health KOA News Desk, I'm Gordon Scott.
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7: 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And so I climbed into the cab and then I settled down inside. He asked me if I'd seen a road with so much dust and sand, and I said, listen.

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1: A lot of weird stuff out there. If you've traveled, you may have seen some things, but if you're at Pacific Northwest, then you may have seen some very strange things like the Klickitat ape cat, just like James Shupski has described here. You can find a picture at coasttocoastam.com. He launched a paranormal reporting program at his store, the Margie's Outdoor Store, so maybe you've seen some things there, maybe you've reported, or maybe you want to share. You can report through the radio here by calling in, kind of an informal reporting, but what have you seen? Give us a call. James Shubsky will be here to give his insights, things that he's heard. And when he's taken as many reports as he has, he may be able to relate it to something he's experienced himself. So feel free to give us a call now. We'll take some more of those coming up. By the way, paranormaldate.com, if you're looking for someone to hang out with that likes these type of things, not everyone does. You know, some people easily dismiss it. Some people are looking for this type of connection where they can share this in common, where they don't have to feel like they're going to be shamed. And that was kind of the idea, I guess, of Margie's Outdoor Store. You need to be able to report these things with an open mind. And boy, did they come in. And you know what? The more you hear about it, the more convinced you become that it's out there. But some people, they don't want to be convinced. You know, that may not be for them. But if you're looking for someone that enjoys this type of stuff, paranormaldate.com. That might be a good place to start. We have a link on our website as well. All right. James Shubsky, our guest. We'll continue with him after the break. I'm Ryan Recker. Feel free to email me, ryanrecker at coasttocoastam.com. Don't go anywhere.
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2: And welcome back to Coast AM. I'm Ryan Recker, and our guest here for the next 20 minutes or so, if you want to call in and talk about some of the strange things you've seen, James Shubsky is part of Margie's Outdoor Store.com. I like that you implement Bigfoot right in your logo. I think that was a good choice. I had one person email me and they said, what kind of stuff do you sell at your store? Is it mostly Sasquatch key rings and things?
3: James, the best
2: yeah, there we go.
3: Yeah,
2: sorry, I missed the first part of that sentence there. But yeah, what kind of things do you sell at your store?
3: We have won best outdoor outfitter in the gorge 3 years, and so we sell outdoor equipment. Like if you are going out on an adventure, you know, whether it be camping stove fuel or those type of things, bear spray, that kind of stuff. So we have a full range of that kind of thing. But we also have a lot of other fun stuff. Of course, we do have some Sasquatch stuff, and t-shirts and things like that. But we also have, a collection of tarot cards, and we sell a lot of rock crystals, and it's a very eclectic place. We say it's one of the most unusual stores in the world, and because we've got a paranormal reporting program, and we've got the outdoor adventure gear, we also have a thing called the Heroes Chamber, and based on some of my previous professional work, I used to work for Wizards of the Coast, the company makes Dungeons and Dragons and Magic the Gathering.
2: Oh, sure.
3: Yeah. And, I've done licensing deals with Star Wars and stuff like that. So we have, some fun props from the Lord of the Rings movies and, Indiana Jones and stuff like that. And so it's, like I said, we call it the most unusual store in the world. It's wonderfully weird. And so outdoor adventure gear and lots of other fun stuff.
2: Wizards of the Coast, very interesting company to have on your resume. You ready to take some more calls from listeners?
3: I'd be delighted to.
2: And I know I might be mispronouncing this name. From southern New Jersey, east of the Rockies, is it Helene? Is that, or is it Helen? I apologize.
4: Thank you for having me, gentlemen. I'm calling from South Jersey. And my experiences happened in my own little home, which is located on a beautiful little cul-de-sac away from the city. And I have one experience of a UFO, which I think I could explain. And I had a haunting, which remains a mystery. Very quickly, I am 35 miles southwest of McGuire Air Force Base. Mm-hmm. But one Saturday night, I'm sitting in my backyard, and I see a bright green light in the sky. It's perfectly round. And it's moving in a diagonal direction. And then it's about 11 seconds when it starts to disappear behind another diagonal line, which is invisible. Long story short, I know an Air Force captain, and I call him. And sure enough, he tells me that the Air Force is doing experiments with invisibility. The interesting thing is that it was so perfectly flat that I could not determine its size or proximity. Second story, very quickly. I had a contractor over to put siding on my home. We had to measure my home. I took my device outside. It was a warm day. And nothing ever happens on my five home cul-de-sac. So I leave the door ajar. Even though I came from the city and I was in the habit of always locking up, we needed only about 8 minutes to measure my house and then put the data into his phone. So I left the door ajar. Even though I have a dead bolt, which you can only operate from the inside. I live alone. There's also a key that I use. I didn't have the alarm set. So the door is ajar. We do what we have to do, and we come back to the front door. Well, The deadbolt is on. How did that happen?
3: Oh, wow.
2: Okay.
4: So very quickly, I run to the back window of my sunroom around the back, open it up, climb in, get the contractor in. We run to the front door, which is now wide open, and I think I have a burglar. My thumb is on 911. I run through the house very quickly. My doors were never moved. My valuables are exactly where I put them. No one was in my home.
2: Okay, well,
4: the contractor, pardon me?
2: I was going to give James a chance to respond to that. All right.
4: I'm sorry.
2: Going and run, I was going
4: to
2: say James,
4: you know all the details.
2: Oh, we got it. I mean, that's fascinating because when I hear about these stories, it's always finding these things out in the wilderness. But James, is it possible that someone could rummage through a home? Like, could there be a cryptid or something like that that comes to mind that is known to, you know, actually go through a door? Because most of this stuff happens in the wilderness, from what I understand.
3: Well, you know, we have had quite a few ghost reports as well. In the store, we take any kind of strange phenomenon we're interested in hearing about. And, you know, her story reminds me there is an old courthouse in the Dalles, Oregon, which is, you know, within the gorge. And, it was the site of the last public hanging in Oregon. So this is a well-known haunted area. What's similar is that, it's now been turned into a restaurant, and the people who work there report doors being locked and unlocked unexpectedly, alarms going off, they attribute it to poltergeist activity, so ghost activity. There's another building that is now the community college, and that used to be a tuberculosis ward back in the 1920s, and that is another place where we hear stories about people will go into the elevator, they'll try to go to the third floor, they'll instead get taken to the basement where the morgue, the refrigerated morgue was for this tuberculosis hospital. And so the idea that a poltergeist or a ghost may be fiddling with doors is definitely something that we get reported in the store. So I don't think that your idea that it may have been a ghost that did something like that it is definitely supported by some of the reports we received.
2: I wanted to touch on a few things that you mentioned, the Air Force base nearby. Have you ever considered experimentation going on by the government, some of the explanations for some of these cryptids, perhaps mutations, things like that, that were man-made, and that's what you're seeing in the wild?
3: You know, just upriver from us was the Hanford nuclear site. This was a part of the Manhattan Project. This was the place where they actually built the world's first nuclear reactor and forged the plutonium for the first atomic weapons. And then during the Cold War, it went into overdrive, and they it became called the Apocalypse Factory because they produced enough plutonium for 60,000 nuclear weapons. The reason why that's interesting is that from day one, they had an animal testing program out there, and it is 100% confirmed that they were doing radiation experiments on apex predators, and then those apex predators escaped. Specifically, there were alligators out there, and they had... when we listen to the guys who ran these programs, who are now on like oral history interviews done with them, they talk about this animal testing program, which could they could house 1,000 large animals there at a time. Well, we think that these the Klickitat ape cat may have also been a part of that program. During the 1950s and 60s, the U.S. government started using dolphins to guard some of our most sensitive nuclear sites. And this is particularly the ones along waterways, like the Bangor subbase up here in Washington State, because they were much more effective at finding scuba divers. And so you could train a dolphin to identify somebody. And, you know, basically they had a system where they could have the dolphins capture enemy divers. But that system only works in the salt water. And this Hanford nuclear site is along the Columbia River, which is freshwater. And so if your job was to protect the Hanford nuclear site, you would want to replicate, you'd want to create a sentinel creature that could guard that site. And so you might look at alligators, but you would absolutely look at black jaguars. These are some of the most effective riverine hunters in the world. Jaguars can hold their breath for 15 minutes. They can swim a kilometer in the open ocean. They've got night vision six times better than a human being. And, there's quite a bit of evidence, but we believe that they were trying to create a sentinel creature, basically a hybrid jaguar, to guard this nuclear facility. Just like the alligators, these creatures outsmarted the scientists and escaped. And once they escaped, they couldn't recapture them. And so the alligator story is well known to history. And if we extrapolate this that just a little bit, it's one of the most rational explanations for why we have these very large black cats running around Klickitat County and Skamania County, and why a percentage of that population may have some genetic defects in its facial structure.
2: Okay, let's go back to the wild card line, and Dan is trucking through Tennessee. Dan, you're on Coast to Coast AM. Go ahead.
5: Hey, good morning. Yeah, just a quick story. I was driving local at night and around Austin, Texas, and I come around this S-curve in town. You know, it's a suburbia. And there was, I don't know, waist-high grass on the other side of this boulevard. And right there in that grass, I seen this great big black cat head. It must have been, you know, 3 or 4 feet high. The grass was tall, is what I'm saying. And I just seen this head poke through the grass, and I'm coming out of this S-curve. Just seen it for a second, but its eyes kind of flashed in my headlights. So I didn't see the body. I didn't see anything but that big old black head.
3: Yeah. Oh, where you traveling when you saw that?
5: That was Central Texas, just outside Austin, Texas.
3: Oh, okay. Wow. That's a remarkable story. And yeah, so many of our reports are like that, where it's just a fleeting glimpse of what you've seen. Here in the gorge, people have seen this cat along the side of the road And one guy said that it was as tall as the hood of his Jeep Rubicon. Oh, we've had other folks say that it leapt across the road in front of them, and its body stretched from the white line through the double yellow to the white line on the other side. So remarkable encounter, and very likely you saw, if not a jaguar, something else. But it seems like these cats are out there.
2: Yeah. It almost sounds like you're talking slang. Those cats are out there. Let's go back to the wild card line. And Sharon is in Erie, Pennsylvania. Sharon, you're on Coast to Coast AM. Go ahead.
6: Hi, good morning. Yeah, my name's Sharon. I'm from Erie, Pennsylvania. In 1955, when I was only 2 years old, I had a real, it wasn't like a vision. I saw this Plains Indian woman, and she was weaving a rug. And, okay, now it's October 2025. I put the Oregon Trail up on my wall. I cut all the states involved out of a huge atlas, road atlas. I taped them all together and traced the whole line from Independence, Missouri. Guess where they ended up? Around the Columbia River Gorge.
3: Yep.
6: Mm-hmm. It was the remaining survivors from Independence, Missouri, and whoever else they picked up that lived through it. But the Plains Indian woman that I saw in 55, she feeds me this information, and I put that damn wall up, that map up on the wall. It goes the whole length of my living room damn near, It does, and I
3: That's
6: had to
3: awesome.
6: Angle it. But she feeds me information. I saw her in 55. I heard a previous listener, you never forget something like that. She saw something in the 40s. You never forget something like that.
3: Yeah.
6: So when I saw her in 55, I ended up writing a poem about her in 79. I never, ever forget her. And she's telling me, put this map on your wall. I did, okay, fine. I don't remember her telling me, but after I do it, it's like, oh, okay. I just do it. And, she said, you know what, you're listening to Coast, and all these people are going, oh, it's government testing sites and blah, blah, blah, right? And I'm sitting here, well, not laughing. I shouldn't laugh at someone else's experience, but it's like all them people from Independence, Missouri, the ones that lived through it, they all ended up around that Columbia River Gorge around that area.
2: Yeah, thank you very much, Sharon, for the call, for the sake of time. James, any thoughts on that?
3: Yeah, we have a number of people with those kind of experiences, and it's fascinating because it often happens in childhood when someone's barriers to unusual experiences are lower. As you get older, you start to build up, that ego, and you don't want, you're more likely to deny that kind of experience. It's fascinating to me that when they're young, you have this experience and you remember it. And that's what we see often with these reports, is that these experiences, which are outside of the norm, are so unusual and so different that you never forget about them. And it's very often you don't have anyone to talk to about them.
2: Yeah.
3: And that's one of the things that we really work on, is making our place of safe landing zones.
2: Yeah, margiesoutdoorstore.com. You can see some reports and different things that have been reported there. And James Shubsky, thank you so much for joining us tonight on Coast to Coast. We really appreciate it.
3: It was my true pleasure. Thank you so much for having me.
2: A lot of people to thank. Adam Thompson, Michael Cosio, Dan Galanti, Donna Walker, Tom Danheiser, Gina Salvetti, Sue Trikas, Bill May, Lex Lonehood, Sean Latasseur, my mentor Phil Tower, the legends George Norrie and Art Bell, who make this all possible, and you. I'm not sure the next time I'll be in, hopefully in the next couple of weeks. If you want to email me in between, ryanrecker@coasttocoastam.com. Hope to talk to you soon.
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3: From ABC News, I'm Dave Packer. America has changed. That from Canadian Prime Minister Mark Carney in an address to the nation, his nation, on Saturday. After trade talks collapsed late Friday night, and with no deal, the U.S. imposing 50% tariffs on a host of Canadian goods. Carney saying what the U.S. was offering was simply a bad deal for Canada.
4: The gap between partnership and competitor, unfortunately, has remained too wide in recent days. So last evening, I instructed our negotiators to return to Ottawa. We cannot accept what they've offered, and we will not give what they've asked.
3: Carney promising Canada will retaliate, quote, dollar for dollar. Ontario Premier Doug Ford supporting Carney.
5: President Trump, he can't be trusted. Simple as that. He changes the deal. He keeps moving the goalposts.
3: The search continued Saturday for a Massachusetts woman in connection with the death of her police officer husband. ABC's Micah Jocci.
6: Kurt Solomon spent 31 years on the Worcester Police Force, and his fellow officers finding him dead at home Tuesday, killed, police say, by a sharp object. Police releasing video of Solomon walking near the home in pajama shorts and flip-flops, possibly armed and dangerous, according to police. Dive teams are back at the Worcester Pond. They've searched all week. The city shutting down parks nearby for the weekend. Still no sign of her.
3: Growing support for communities in northwest Indiana still without power after storms almost 2 weeks ago. ABC's Lisette Nunez in Chicago.
7: Saturday, ComEd dispatched more than 60 employees to northwest Indiana to help NIPSCO with restoration efforts. They are expected to be in the area for several days. NIPSCO says crews are working around the clock to restore power.
3: And we're watching a brush fire kicking up on a hillside in northern Nevada, just outside of Reno. 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
8: In a recent... Here's the latest from KOA. A fire that drove a family out of their home and into temporary housing was caused by an electric bike battery, according to Denver firefighters. Amber Hilton tells Fox 31 what happened.
9: As soon as I got over by where the battery was plugged in, smoke started shooting out one side. Then a couple seconds after that, sparks started shooting out the top, and then for another few seconds, it exploded.
8: The blaze destroyed the home near Locust Street and Ohio Avenue. Hilbert, her children, a cat and dog, were able to escape. Sadly, another family cat perished in the fire. The town of Lyons is in the early stages of considering an ordinance that would require homeowners to take proactive measures to protect their homes from wildfires. Proposed measures include creating a 5-foot fire-resistant zone around the home and trimming some tree branches back to at least 6 feet above the ground. A town hall meeting with public comment is scheduled for September 3rd. The town currently offers homeowners up to $1,000 in fire mitigation grants. A Colorado State Trooper was arrested by the Firestone Police Department following an investigation into an attack that occurred while he was off duty. The Colorado State Patrol confirmed the arrest and placed Sergeant Ryan Holmes on administrative leave. Holmes faces charges of second-degree assault, aggravated family strangulation. He was released on a $20,000 bond, and a hearing is scheduled for Tuesday. The Rockies will unveil its first player-dedicated statue at 20th and Blake outside Coors Field. Hall of Famer Larry Walker will be honored with the statue unveiled this morning at 9:30. Guardians over the Rockies last night. They go again today at 1:10. Highest

0: Today and tomorrow in the low to mid 90s, Fox 31 meteorologist Alden German says looking ahead to next month, we're not looking at a lot of relief from the heat.
1: As we head into the start of September, these 90-degree temperatures look to stick around for a while.
0: Highs Monday and Tuesday in the low 90s. From the Common Spirit Health KOA News Desk, I'm Gordon Scott.
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0: from the Great Lakes on the other side of Erie. I'm Ryan Recker, your host tonight on Coast to Coast AM. A lot to get to on the show, including our first guest, Carlos Acevedo, on The Exorcist. What's true? What's the myth? What are the real world effects of a movie like that? He wrote a book. We'll have Carlos on in the first half. The second half, James Shubsky. Shubsky is part of Maggie's Outdoor Store, and he documents the paranormal in that area outside of Portland. A lot of weird stuff. If you go to coasttocoastam.com, you can actually see images of what looks like a creature that's kind of like a Black Panther that's seen in the area of the Columbia River Gorge. It's a weird-looking animal, and there's a lot of reports of it, and there's a lot of weird stuff that happens. So we'll talk to James in the second half of the show here. I want to thank everyone that's emailed me. Last night we had what I thought was a fantastic open lines. One of the weird things that happened during open lines, and the best way to describe it, is if you take a super bouncy ball and you throw it in a concrete room, and the ball just bounces off the ceiling, the walls, the floor, back to the ceiling, to the... That was open lines last night, and I received, I mean, dozens of emails that I tried to reply to before the show here today. And all the emails were, wow, what a crazy open lines from last night. If you want to, go download the podcast. If you're an insider, that'd be easy for you to do and listen to it from yesterday. But it was, a lot of people said, wow, a lot of crazies came out last night. And I thought, no, not at all. I love the randomness. I love that we had so many different directions that the show went into last night. And I love when I get emails like that too. So thank you for everyone that sends the email to Ryan Recker at coasttocoastam.com. That's what it's all about. When we come back, Carlos Acevedo in The Exorcist. 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
0: And joining us now is an author who wrote the book, The Devil Inside, The Dark Legacy of the Exorcist, going beyond the myths to examine the original case that inspired the novel and really the American public reaction to it. Carlos Acevedo, thank you so much for joining us on Coast to Coast AM.
4: Thank you, Ryan. Thank you for having me.
0: I figure when you're writing a book called The Devil Inside, The Dark Legacy of the Exorcist, there's probably some demonic things working against you. I would almost assume that as you are progressing through your book and doing your research, that a lot of strange things started to happen to you, if I had to guess.
4: Well, you wouldn't be wrong if you guessed that, actually.
0: Well, what happened?
4: I was halfway through the book when I got COVID. And I got a pretty bad case of COVID, and it laid me up for about a month. And I barely remember anything from that time, actually. And I was a little foggy for a few months after that. So it really interrupted the flow of the book. It actually delayed the publication of the book. And I really had to do a refresher course for tonight because I forgot just about everything that I wrote.
0: Is that right? Yeah. That's something, how that works.
4: Yeah, it's amazing. I guess Pazuzu got
0: Just like the actual subject matter of the book, when you're writing about the devil or anything along those lines, I just assume you're going to get attacked spiritually in a way where you know that you're welcoming in some pretty dark things. So dark things, if they see that welcome sign, they're going to just be attracted to you.
4: Yeah, that could be. I have a similar issue with the latest book I'm writing, which is about satanic cults and crimes. And it's just very depressing to read about it. And I actually gave up researching it for a while because, you know, the mental toll really gets on you after a while.
0: What did you learn about the making of The Exorcist? Did you find any similarities of when they were making that film and when you were writing that book, some of the strange things that may have been happening to them could have been happening to you?
4: Oh, no, I wouldn't go that far. Definitely not. I would definitely go that far. Other than COVID, I was okay, other than COVID. But I did forget a lot of what happened. So It's possible that I wasn't okay. But I think I was okay at the time, other than COVID, yeah. But other than that, I didn't get any sort of bad vibes. To me, it's a film. It's one of the most expensive films produced in the 1970s. It cost more than Star Wars. It cost about the same as Jaws. It cost twice as much as The Godfather. So it's essentially a Hollywood film. And I didn't take it as possibly being spiritually attacked at any point.
0: Okay. Well, when you look at a movie like that and you see all the things that are happening there, you sometimes wonder what inspired it, what was real, what wasn't. Tell us about the movie The Exorcist. What did you find were some of the real life happenings that inspired it that may have, I guess, frightened you in a way? Because there's a lot of frightening things in that movie.
4: Well, as a film, it creeped me out a little bit as a kid. It wasn't my favorite horror film. I was definitely a horror nut when I was a kid. And that's one of the things that separates this book from other Exorcist books is I have a feel for the genre of the horror film. But the strangest things are about the original case, which is the Hung Killer case, which took place in 1949. Between Maryland and St. Louis, where a young 14-year-old kid named Ronald Honkiller underwent a series of exorcisms. And one of the strangest things I found out in researching this book is that Ronald had already a sort of exorcism before the Catholic priests came onto the scene. And that sort of really tipped. It's almost as if the Catholics were late, you know, they were late to save the day. And that was pretty interesting, finding that out.
0: Finding that there was, you know, that sort of history with the case. Okay, so there was an exorcism before the exorcism? Is that what you're saying?
4: of a sort. So Ronald Hunkeller, he had a favorite aunt. Her name was Matilda. And according to sources, she was a spiritualist. And she taught him how to use a Ouija board. And some people doubt that, but at least two pretty good sources have written that in their books. And so she was very ill. And Ronald was very close to her. And some people might say he was a little too close to her. But she was basically on the way out, to put it in a cheap way, I guess. And that's when these things start happening, the phenomena, the bed moving, the noises, the scratches, etc. And the family got upset, obviously. So the first thing they did was call in a seance. They arranged a seance to figure out what was happening. So that's the first supernatural thing that came about in the Hunkeller case. And eventually, only a week and a half after the phenomena began, Aunt Matilda died.
0: Okay. What was the distance? How long after this happened she died?
4: Well, Ronald started having trouble January 15th, 1949. Mm-hmm. And she had multiple sclerosis, so she was not going to last very long. And she died January 26th. I could be wrong about that. But she died shortly thereafter. And after that, things got worse.
0: Right. I almost find like instances like that. When you say they were close and you hear about these things sort of happening and then the floodgates start to open after she's gone, do you feel like she was holding something back? Do you think there could have been something there where there's something to that? Because you mentioned there's some documented, the exorcism before the exorcist. Do you think that maybe after her passing, she was the only thing that was stopping these bad demons from coming in? And that's why all these bad things happened after she passed?
4: No, I think it was more a case of Ronald trying to get to her. According to one book, he pulled out a Ouija board and tried to contact her after she died. Mm-hmm. All of his problems basically came from, were triggered by her last illness and then her death. And Ronald was already sort of a troubled kid. His parents were religious and they didn't let him do much. And he had troubles in school. Mm-hmm. And I think her death triggered a response in him, which I don't think is demonic possession. But there was a reverend, Lutheran reverend named Luther Miles Schultz, who believed it was poltergeist activity.
0: Right.
4: My own take is that Ronald was 14 years old and had some serious troubles that might have affected him psychosomatically. Mm-hmm. But undergoing exorcisms repeatedly are not fun for anybody, obviously.
0: Yeah, when you say repeatedly, how many different attempted exorcisms were there?
4: Well, there's been a lot of legends and misinformation about the real case. And I would say there's zero in Maryland. Mm-hmm. His aunt had lived in St. Louis, a St. Louis suburb.
0: Right.
4: So the family took Ronald to St. Louis, I guess because of the connection with the aunt. And there he did undergo several exorcisms. It's unclear how many he underwent. But that's where he underwent the real exorcisms, Catholic exorcisms. Because before that, the family had brought in a powwow healer to do a demon cleansing for him. And that was before the Catholics showed up. So that's what I found really interesting, is that the family was already primed, sort of, to believe a supernatural occurrence.
0: Yeah. I think about in the Catholic Church, and this is, you're talking about 1949, roughly, this is when this is going on in St. Louis, is that right?
4: Right, 1949.
0: Yeah, okay. Knowing what we would know in 1949, there's a lot of unexplainable things. In the Catholic Church, of course, very well connected. If you're part of the church, I got to imagine you're calling a priest. If you're a parent and your kid's starting to show some of these different signs, that's not going to be uncommon. I would almost think that if you're a priest and you're called to these sort of situations, I don't know how many other examples of exorcisms they would have had up until that point, but this would have blown these priests away, some of the different stories that they're hearing, if it's depicted the same way it is in the movie.
4: Oh, absolutely. And it's funny that you bring that up, because the two exorcists, the two main exorcists, were rookies. They had never done anything like this before. And when they finally got the go-ahead, the green light, archdiocese, they actually had to have manuals in hand. They were basically doing on-the-job training.
0: Yeah, so, that's good luck with that. What about some of these things we saw in the movie? So what would the priest have walked into in a situation like this? Because, you know, in the movie, we see her in the bed and, you know, they're trying to examine and understand the situation. And there's a lot of, you know, foul language and, you know, grotesque things that are going on. What would, in this case, in the real life case, what would the priest have walked into? What would they have seen?
4: I think that's about right. I think Blatty took some of the movie material from an earlier exorcism case in Erling, Iowa, which I think was in the 1920s. He considered the case suspect, but he still used some of the things that happened there, and that happened to be a young woman. So he applied some of that to the Hunkeller case and made the exorcist. But that's about right. The woman in Erling, Iowa, supposedly vomited, just like in the movie with Linda Blair. And the cursing, prodigious physical strength, that kind of thing. And so I think you got it on the head. You hit it on the head. That's exactly what they'd be walking into with this kid, who either was the victim of poltergeist or he had a serious mental disorder, essentially.
0: Right. Well, even so, how old was the kid at the time in this case?
4: 14. He was 14 years old.
0: 14. Okay. It's 1949. It's a 14-year-old. I think about what kids today are exposed to. They have the internet. Like, they can learn some things that they shouldn't learn at that age. I don't know what he would have been exposed to that would have, you know, perhaps given him certain vocabulary or understandings in the world that a 14-year-old may not have experienced up until that point. So I'm guessing some of these priests would have heard and seen some things that an average 14-year-old would have no idea about that may have tipped them off. There could have been something else going on here, something supernatural.
4: Yeah, that's a good point, because I'm not a believer in this being a demonic possession case, but that, what you just said, is one of the only things that gives me pause, is how in 1949, there's no internet, there's no cable TV, there's no TV, there's no television whatsoever.
0: Right.
4: How does this kid pick this stuff up and then, you know, blurt it out to the priests in rabid fashion, right? He's angry, he's thrashing about, he's powerful, etc. And that really is the only reason I would think that I could change my mind about this case. But it's true. On the other hand, there were some, you know, cheesy possession Hollywood movies in the 40s. But, you know, the movies don't circulate back then like they do now.
0: You know, the movies. Well, what kind of movies? Like, give me, because you said you studied the horror genre. What kind of movies would have been available at that time that I guess he could have been exposed to, or at least the concept of some of these movies? If he saw a poster, for example, what was available at that point?
4: Well, there was, you know, let's just say he started going to movies when he was 10 or 11 or something like that. Then the most obvious ones are, you know, the Draculas from Universal, which has a Catholic underpinning, even though that may sound strange. There were the movies by Val Lewton that came out in the 40s. The Seventh Victim, for example, is about a satanic cult. Mm-hmm. And I think there was a ghost movie, a couple of ghost movies. The Uninvited mm-hmm. was one. And okay. Rebecca by Hitchcock. She is sort of, you know, it's a red herring, but she's sort of possessed in the movie, etc. So yeah. There's that. There are also a couple of novels whose, you know, long forgotten novels whose names even I have forgotten. But you're right. You're right. There wasn't enough in the air, in the cultural air.
0: Source material. Yeah,
4: exactly.
0: Because, you know, there's only a certain amount of things that they know. Like, if my kid comes home and says something that I've never heard them say, the first thing I'd be like, where did you learn that? Where did you hear that from? Who did you hear that from? I would have to do a little bit of a forensic analysis to try to figure out the source of it. Because if it was something that they heard from school, okay, now we got to talk about it. If it was something they found on YouTube, all right, I guess we're not watching YouTube anymore, you know. So when you're that age in 1949, you know, there has to be a source for some of it. But if you're talking to the point where you don't know where the source is coming from and they're saying things that even the parents can't track down, that's very troubling. By the way, I want to make sure people know how to find your book, The Devil Inside, The Dark Legacy of the Exorcist. If they wanted to find that, where can they go?
4: Amazon.com. Where everybody goes, right?
0: Isn't that something you say? So you had to go back and look at your own book to try to recall your memory during that time, because it's amazing, and you probably have refound certain aspects of it that you've forgotten about. Maybe we'll talk about that after the break. And, you know, just a little note for our listeners here. I think we may have to try to recall you again. The audio quality it's a little bit muddy here. So I think during the break, Carlos, we're going to call you back and we're going to try to get you on the other side of this break with, we'll try to improve our line here just a little bit. So anyone here listening that's saying that the audio quality is a little bit off, we're going to fix that here on Coast to Coast AM. If you want to give me an email, ryanrecker@coasttocoastam.com. Our guest is the author of the book, The Devil Inside, The Dark Legacy of the Exorcist, Carlos Acevedo. We'll continue with him on Coast to Coast AM.

0: Here's the latest from KOA. A former Durango middle school teacher is sentenced to 40 years in prison after pleading guilty to several charges, including production of child pornography. According to the U.S. Attorney's Office for Colorado, 30-year-old Benjamin Smith victimized 37 adolescent boys in the Durango area. Authorities say Smith, a former teacher at Escalante Middle School, posed as a 16-year-old girl on social media to encourage boys to take explicit pictures of themselves. Investigators say some of the victims Smith lured into in-person encounters previously had Smith as their middle school teacher. Highs today in the low to mid-90s, maybe some rumblers, but not much rain. Fox 31 meteorologist Alden German, low 90s. From the Common Spirit Health KOA News Desk, I'm Gordon Scott.
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5: Wildfire smoke remains the biggest weather story across the Pacific Northwest. Air quality continues to be unhealthy at times from eastern Washington into northern Idaho and parts of western Montana. The smoke from the ongoing wildfires continues to spread. Winds have eased a bit compared to earlier this week. Highs are mainly in the 80s. There's a cold front moving across the northern plains and into the Midwest, triggering numerous thunderstorms from the Dakotas and Minnesota through Wisconsin, Iowa, Illinois, and into parts of Michigan, bringing heavy rain and the risk of flash flooding. Warm and humid throughout the Northeast, with temps mainly in the 80s, and scattered thunderstorms. While most of the Southeast remains hot and muggy with highs in the 90s. The South will see temperatures climb into the 90s, with triple heat continuing across portions of Texas. The Southwest continues to broil with scattered monsoonal thunderstorms over Arizona and New Mexico. Highs are expected to top out around 114 degrees. California remains mostly dry, with sunshine and inland highs well into the 90s and low 100s. That's your national forecast. I'm Tammy Trujillo.
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1: And our subject matter for the first couple of hours is the book, The Devil Inside, The Dark Legacy of the Exorcist, and author Carlos Acevedo. 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All right, we'll continue with our guest, Carlos Acevedo, coming up after the break. The Devil Inside is his book, The Dark Legacy of the Exorcist. 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
1: And welcome back to Coast AM. I'm your host, Ryan Recker. If you want to email us, ryanrecker at coasttocoastam.com. He's the author of The Devil Inside, The Dark Legacy of the Exorcist. Carlos Acevedo, thank you so much for joining us again tonight.
8: Thanks. I hope this audio is better.
1: I think it is better. I don't know what was happening before, but I don't think I was alone. I think some of the listeners, sometimes it just happens that way where just how it goes, the line gets a little muddied, but I think we got it fixed. You know, I wanted to go back to this case from 1949, and, you know, he's 14 years old. All this stuff is happening. And I wanted to bring up some things that were depicted in the movie The Exorcist, things like speaking a different language. Any evidence that happened in real life?
8: In real life, one of the priests, or he was a Jesuit seminarian at the time, his name was Walter Halloran. And years later, he said that Ronald had not spoken any language other than Latin. And he believed that Ronald had picked up the Latin and was mimicking the priest at the bedside.
1: I see.
8: So other than that, no. And Walter Halloran is an interesting father, interesting fellow, because he denies that it was demonic possession completely.
1: Oh, so he thinks the kid was just mimicking what he thought would be possession, or what did he think was going on?
8: Well, he didn't specify that, but the people who spoke to him, believe the kid was seriously troubled. He might have had a kind of like Munchausen syndrome, what they call Munchausen syndrome, or he might have had something else like histrionic personality disorder, that kind of thing. You know, being the center of attention and receiving sympathy or victim status. For people who suffer from that, it becomes obsessive. And people will go to great lengths to achieve those goals, as strange as it sounds to us. And some of these lengths include excruciating pain and discomfort. And when they talk about Ronald being prodigiously strong, the father said, yeah, he punched me in the face, but he wasn't Mike Tyson, is what he said, basically.
1: Sure. I've seen some 14-year-olds in today's terms that it would be like Mike Tyson. I mean, these kids grow up pretty fast today. But okay, going back to like some of the scratchings, the marks, the words that may have been carved, any evidence of that?
8: Well, that's a very interesting question, because he did have scratches and marks. But there was a diary written by Father John Bishop, who was there in St. Louis, and his diary began in March 9th, 1949. And he wrote in his diary that he saw Ronald scratch himself with the word hell. And that troubled me, obviously. And there are other unexplained scratches. Father Halloran said that there were no words when he saw Ronald and was part of the exorcism. But one thing that most people don't point out, and you don't really read anywhere, is that Ronald was on barbitol, which is barbiturate. And one of the side effects of barbitol is extreme skin rashes. So that's always a possibility.
1: I see. That, yeah.
8: Yeah.
1: So that if he's on medication, that would indicate to me he's seen doctors. Did he see any psychiatrists before seeing the Catholic Church, or did he see any doctors after the fact? Do we know what other people may have seen him?
8: Well, this is the order that everything transpired. First, the aunt dies. The family holds a seance to contact the aunt. Then they bring in a Lutheran minister named Reverend Luther Schultz. Then they bring in a powwow healer for a demon cleansing. After that, the Lutheran minister succeeds in convincing them to actually take the kid to a doctor. So they took him to a doctor, and then the doctor is the one who prescribed the barbitol. And then they took him to a psychiatrist for one session, and the psychiatrist said he seems perfectly normal. He's just a little bit high-strung. And that was essentially the extent of Ronald's ministrations until the Catholics showed up for the exorcism. So he did see a psychiatrist for one session, yes.
1: The psychiatrist might have been in over his head. I mean, from some of the things that we're seeing. But, you know, I guess I don't know what typical behavior of a 14-year-old boy would have been in 1949. I guess there could have been some strange behavior, but it also seems like they probably would have been quick to dismiss it, thinking that they don't want to overdiagnose these things. Like, almost in today's terms, because we're looking at it in 2026, we're quite many decades removed from what the standard practices were from a psychologist. So it's almost hard for me to understand what the parents were going through, what the doctors were going through, because it was just such a different time there that it almost seems like, in a way, I think, okay, the parents are doing everything they possibly can because they love their kid. And at the same time, I think, well, maybe they are projecting some of their own beliefs onto this, and that was interfering with the treatment the kid needed.
8: That is exactly what I think. The real problem for me is that, you know, we spoke about how did he pick up these phrases or these ideas, and I think it was from the people around him. Because immediately, I mean, first his aunt was a spiritualist who taught him how to use the Ouija board. And immediately after the aunt died, the mother says, oh, you're being haunted by your aunt. So she's a little superstitious, and the parents are both religious. And so they also held prayer circles for him, a Lutheran prayer circle. So right away, this kid is being couched in religious terms, religious and supernatural terms. And so immediately, if he's a malingerer or trying to play a victim, et cetera, he immediately knows how to cue that up.
1: Okay. What happens to, okay, the priests come in and you see what was documented through that case. What immediately happens to the boy after that? Does things start to clear up? Do things get worse? Do they stay the same? Do they follow him? What do we know that happened afterwards?
8: Well, after he was returned to normal, which took about, I'm going to say it took about a month for him undergoing all these excruciating acts, which you know, to us, it may, you know, who would pretend to do such a thing, right? That's what we think. But we know there are people who insert foreign objects into their body so they can get surgery. There are people who are called, I guess, self-amputators, who want some of their limbs electively amputated. So we know that there's a possibility that people harm themselves, right? So the kid is cured, and after that, the family moves out of Cottage City, Maryland, because, you know, they don't want the publicity, right? So they're gone, and he apparently lives a very normal life, and he becomes an employee of NASA for 40 years.
1: And NASA?
8: Okay. Yeah.
1: Yeah.
8: Out of this world. And so no one ever hears from him again. People know who he is, and he was tracked down by some journalists, but he refuses to comment. And, you know, in those days, I guess the journalists were better. I don't know. But, you know, they left him alone. They didn't release his name and bother him any further. He wanted his privacy, and that was that.
1: Oh, wow. That is something else. I guess I didn't know that side of it. They don't have that in the movie that I remember, at least.
8: But, you know,
1: so he goes and just, he lives a normal life after that and just doesn't want to talk about it. And they respect that. That's, to me, another strange thing that you never see in 2026.
8: Oh, exactly. He would have been hounded. I mean, like, you know, mercilessly, right? Every day, right?
1: TMZ would have sent a bus by his house in hopes that he would come out and wave to him.
8: Maybe two buses. A drone.
1: Maybe.
8: You know, all sorts of things. You know? But one thing that I found fascinating is he died in 2020. After, you know, a lifetime of anonymity. Right? I mean, nobody knew anything about him, essentially. But the New York Post tracked down what they called his companion. And they interviewed her. And I have a direct quote from her here about Ronald. She says, he said he wasn't possessed. It was all concocted. He said, I was just a bad boy.
1: Huh. You know, one person emailed in, Cameron was an email, said, read the rumors that this young teenager was well known as a trickster who loved to fool his mother and friends. So when I hear things like that, some quotes towards the end of the life, it was all made up. How much stock do you put into that? Do you look at that as just one data point into many, or do you put a little bit more weight into that?
8: I put a lot more weight into that because your caller is correct. There was a journalist in the late 90s named Mark Obsasnik who tracked down his childhood friends. And they all said Ronald was A, unpopular, but also a mischief maker. And his best friend said he was never exactly normal. That's almost a direct quote. And also called him a mean bastard.
1: Mm.
8: So, I mean, you know, not trying to cast aspersion on the dead or anything, but that's what they said. And, you know, teenagers, you know, they do weird things. Like, you know, I remember years ago reading about some kid who called in a bomb threat just so he didn't have to go to school, right?
1: Mm, yeah.
8: You know, so.
1: People do that.
8: Yeah.
1: Teenagers, yeah, they don't necessarily make the best decisions, and they don't think of the ramifications, especially at that age, 14 at the time. I would think that at some point, if you're so committed to the act that you've made it your whole personality and you've gone through this trouble of calling in Lutherans and Catholics and psychologists and things, that you'd almost have to stay with it, but it sounds like he gave it up cold turkey and changed his life. I almost think that you would be remorseful if you look back at it and say, okay, that was a mistake, that you would apologize for it as opposed to not tell anyone about it.
8: Yeah, you know, I think that's a good point too. But then, I mean, he just wanted to get, if it was just pretending, he just wanted to get past this. I mean, I don't blame him, right? I mean, I screwed up. I'm never going to do anything like that again. I just want to be normal for the rest of my life. And he was, because he lived, I guess, 66 more years.
1: Yeah.
8: 5 more years. So he was okay after that. But I do know that the reverend, the Lutheran reverend, Schultz, his theory was the boy had a favorite aunt, and I thought initially that he was doing all these things to attract attention, avoid going to school, get a trip to St. Louis, visit his favorite aunt, and obtain other multiple benefits. So that's what the minister thought. And on the other hand, there are plenty of people in the St. Louis hospital where Ronald underwent exorcisms who thought it was totally real.
1: Yeah. Well, they're experiencing something that they don't know what they're looking at. You're talking about unexperienced Catholic priests, too, so they don't know what's genuine and what may be someone pulling your leg. So they're trying to learn at the same time. So, and they don't want to mock or disbelieve it because, you know, if it is genuine. So let's talk about, I know we're getting close to the end of the hour, but.
8: That's a great point, though. I would love to touch on that point that you just made there.
1: Sure. Okay.
8: Because according to William Peter Blatty, who wrote the novel and the screenplay to the movie, very smart man, did his research, in depth. Through his research, he found out that there were only 3 officially sanctioned exorcisms in the history of the United States up to the time he wrote the novel. 3. So the idea that these guys, the priests and whomever, didn't know what they were doing possibly or were awed by it, I think that's a good point.
1: Well, I want to go to the actual movie and the release of it, and there was a lot of some controversy. Of course, the movie itself controversial based on some of the things that were depicted in it, very sensationalized. So when they talk about the movie itself, where people would see it and they'd feel sick after watching it, or they would faint or they would walk out, any evidence that you found that those things were happening in mass at movie theaters during that time?
8: That is absolutely true. 100% true. People fainted. They vomited. They fled. They fled the movie theater. And one of my theories is the movie made so much money when it first came out because people kept going back to see if they can make it to the end. So they bought extra tickets, you know, another ticket. They went back the next week. Can I make it this time? Can I make it through this time? That is absolutely correct. Although I would say the Exorcist crew were very much into gimmick marketing.
1: Mm-hmm.
8: And they probably had help along the way, you know, because horror movies had a history of that kind of gimmick. For example, Dracula planted stories, the Universal who filmed Dracula, planted stories in the newspapers about women fainting in the audience, and they actually went so far as to place ambulances in front of the theaters so in case anybody fainted and they had to be carried out. But it is true, I mean, people were not ready in 1973 and 1974 for this kind of thing. Absolutely not.
1: That type of marketing is genius. I absolutely love that, by the way. It's old school in a way. But going back to the horror movies of its time, and it becomes popular and it gets into the news and people are talking about it. There's a buzz around it. Is it possible that maybe the reaction people got was because this could have been the first horror movie they've ever seen? They were not familiar with the genre and it was just so shocking to them that it just overwhelmed them.
8: That's basically it there. Here's the issue with The Exorcist that people don't keep in mind. This was a mainstream mega blockbuster film. Most horror films after Rosemary's Baby were disreputable. They went into the grindcore theaters, they went into urban centers, and you know, people in, you know, Springfield were not going to go see Last House on the Left, you know?
1: Right.
8: The corpse grinder, right? So this audience was completely unprepared because it was a Warner Brothers film, it was based on a number one bestseller, and it had a lot of hype.
1: Yes. Well, are you ready to take some calls from our listeners in the next hour?
8: I might have to do some push-ups.
1: The book is on Amazon, The Devil Inside, The Dark Legacy of the Exorcist. And if you want to know something about maybe the true story behind it, the movie itself, if you want to talk about horror movies or just in general with Carlos Acevedo, this would be a great time for you to call in. We'll start lining up some of your phone calls. If you want to email us, ryanrecker@coasttocoastam.com. Again, the book is called The Devil Inside. You can find it now. Carlos Acevedo will continue with him after the break on Coast to Coast AM. Don't go anywhere.

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3: From ABC News. Brian Clark, Canada is vowing to retaliate after President Trump imposed 50% tariffs on some Canadian goods.
4: Canada's prime minister claiming that his country has been attacked and now vowing to match the U.S. tariffs dollar for dollar.
5: We're going to hit back.
4: The new tariffs will impact just 5% of what Canada sends to the U.S., but they're expected to increase the cost of many products Americans buy, ranging from Canadian beer and whiskey to hockey sticks and building materials like cement. The Trump administration citing protections for Canadian dairy farmers and bans on the sale of U.S. alcohol in Canada.
3: That's ABC's Stephen Portnoy. Today, President Trump will kick off a IndyCar Grand Prix through the streets of Washington, D.C. He'll do it in the presidential limousine. There are still 30,000 power outages in Indiana over a week after heavy storms and deadly flooding. And some of those hit hardest are in the northwest corner of the state. In Gary, Pastor Nicole Gunn says her church is providing meals to people with no other options.
6: We had people lined up at 7:30, 8 o'clock this morning for a giveaway that started at 11. And so we've just seen a lot of desperation.
3: No new trial for the Texas man convicted of stabbing another teenager at a high school track meet, a case that drew national attention.
7: The Texas judge has denied convicted 19-year-old Carmelo Anthony's motion for a new trial, rejecting claims that an alleged agreement between trial attorneys impacted his ability to testify in his own defense.
8: Get out of the roadway! You're going to jail!
7: Protests in June when a jury found Anthony, who was 17 at the time, guilty of murdering 17-year-old Austin Metcalf from an opposing team at a high school track meet in April of 2025.
3: That's ABC's Allison Kosick. A fast-moving brush fire has exploded to more than 10,000 acres, threatening homes outside of Reno, Nevada. 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
9: In a recent...
10: Here's the latest from KOA. A man says he was knocked to the ground and suffered a bite from a bear after fishing in Jefferson County Friday night. The man in his 60s was walking along the North Fork Trail of the Platte River confluence near Waterton Canyon around 8 o'clock when the incident occurred. The victim, who is not carrying any fish, said the attack went on for several minutes before his friends scared the bear off. As per Colorado Parks and Wildlife policy, the bear was located Saturday morning and euthanized, with officials saying there was no sign of nursing by the sub-adult sow and no cubs were found in the area. The incident is the sixth reported bear attack this year. A fire that drove a family out of their home and into temporary housing was caused by an electric bike battery, according to Denver firefighters. Amber Hilton tells Fox 31 what happened.
11: As soon as I got over by where the battery was plugged in, smoke started shooting out one side. Then a couple seconds after that, sparks started shooting out the top, and then within another few seconds, it exploded.
10: The blaze destroyed the home near Locust Street and Ohio Avenue. Hilbert, her children, a cat and dog were able to escape. Sadly, another family cat perished in the fire. The Rockies will unveil its first ever player-dedicated statue at 20th and Blake outside Coors Field. Hall of Famer Larry Walker will be honored with the statue unveiled this morning at 9:30. Guardians over the Rockies last night, one more in the three-game set. Tune in today at noon for the Rockies Q&A, then the pregame show at 12:30 with the first pitch at 1:10. Highs today in the low to mid-90s, maybe some rumblers, but not much action. Fox 31 meteorologist Alden German.
12: We'll see more cumulus clouds beginning to develop, and those could eventually form into some localized areas of thunder, but not really anticipating any severe weather.
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6: According to economists, baby boomers are the main victims of the Great Recession.
7: Economic report, the debt and deficit are at record levels. And
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9: 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Well, how to tame your taxes in retirement. And I want to talk to you about why your tax bill could go up after you retire. See, retirees and near to be retirees seem to be increasingly convinced that taxes are headed higher. And I think for good reason. I just shared with someone last week that I read that the interest on our debt has now exceeded our defense, annual defense spending. And there's reason and rights to be concerned, right? But here's the surprising part. Most people who say they're worried are actually not doing anything about it. I think about this one big, beautiful bill that several of the benefits, people don't know what they are. They don't know how they could be phased out, and they don't know how long they're going to last, right? A recent industry study found that roughly 7 in 10 Americans are now concerned about the impact of taxes. I'm surprised it's not more than 7 in 10, about taxes on their income once they stop working. Now, I'm going to encourage you, for those of you still working, nearing retirement, go to taxessaved.com. That's T-A-X-E-S, saved, S-A-V-E-D.com. The great team over at Taxes Saved, who I work with, who I refer people to, they do an amazing job. These are former Big Four CPAs and the top national tax strategists that teach other tax attorneys and CPAs various strategies in ordering and structure, entity structure. I think about a call I just received from someone who was getting a very large settlement, and they wanted to know, you know, are there strategies out there that can still be applied because they're getting a very large settlement in the millions. And they can save millions in taxes, but whether it's tax on your income, tax on a big gain, tax on a settlement, whatever it may be, the key is to have a proactive tax plan. And many of you listening have shared, you really have more of a numbers in and out person. It's really more of, you know, being compliant to file on time, which boxes and you know, to check and what dates and deadlines to file by. I mean, that you can do that with software, folks, but to have a proactive tax plan for you high income earners, imagine being able to redirect taxes that you would learn that actually could be avoided, that you could put back into your bottom line and possibly move your retirement up. Some spouses are trying to, you know, time that up together. Some are worried that, well, one should continue to work because, you know, they carry the health insurance and health insurance before Medicare starts. The good news is all of that can be calculated and structured with going to taxessaved.com. They have an on-demand, roughly 20-minute educational webinar with tax case studies of saving taxes, whether it's on income tax or whether it's on conversion to Roth tax that can be saved. That you, so those of you retired, imagine not having required minimum distributions or reducing those required distributions for those that are experiencing them. Or some of you listening that don't even need your required minimum distribution, although the government forces you, and you want to make sure more of that money gets passed on to your family. Folks, you've got to take matters into your hands, especially with the key window that we have right now, so that you can tame your taxes in retirement and ideally before retirement. But this is the surprising part. Most people, the 7 out of 10 that say they believe taxes are going higher, they're not doing anything about it. And this recent study found that 7 in 10 Americans are now concerned about how that is going to impact their income. And it should, because again, once you are forced to take money from an account that's not been taxed yet, like your 401k or IRAs, or when the government forces you to do that, all of a sudden that triggers taxes in other areas. Now, here's the key. And this is the numbers climbed over the past years, and the generation closest to retirement, right? People pretty much in their 60s is the most anxious of all, but also for those in their 40s, because we have a lot of people referring their adult children about the importance of tax planning that are following the footsteps of their families, and they're plowing away money in these not tax saved 401ks, but tax deferred 401ks. And they don't want their kids to get stuck with this major tax bill that ends up being greater for a lot of you listening, and grows in retirement, sometimes as much or more than the highest taxes that you paid in your leading up to retirement in your highest wage earning years. Now think about that. So the most anxious of all are the ones that have delayed, that could have done something about it sooner. That's why many are referring their adult parents. Some are referring their adult children. So a separate study found that about 3 in 10 who expect taxes to rise are actually adjusting their financial plans to prepare for it, right? 7 out of 10 are sharing concern, but they're not doing anything about it. 3 out of 10 are. That gap between worry and action is where real damage gets done and where real savings can be acknowledged. So concern without a plan is just stress. Concern with a plan is protection. So why is this fear on the rise right now? See, federal tax rates today are historically low by most measures, but the math behind government spending, the long-term solvency questions facing Social Security, Medicare, you name it, and rising national debt, we're almost to $40 trillion, folks, all point in one direction. And many financial professionals believe rates are more likely to climb than fall in the coming years ahead. As one industry expert put it recently, the pattern of spending and borrowing simply cannot continue indefinitely without consequences for taxpayers. And those consequences are bad, not good. That means the tax bracket you retire into may not be the tax bracket you stay in. And if you have spent decades building wealth inside traditional retirement accounts, as I preach regularly, more of that balance could be exposed to taxation than you have, that you could expect, or what you likely have been properly prepared for. So I want to talk about how we're going to walk you through two of the most effective ways to get ahead of this rising tax risk, to tame your taxes in retirement. First is investing in a way that is genuinely tax efficient. And second is using Roth strategies while that door is open. I'm going to give you one strategy that the great team over at Taxes Saved, again, that's T-A-X-E-S Saved, SAVED.com, is showing people. It's a retirement tax calculator. And all it does is first off, there's a 20-minute on-demand webinar. You can go there right now. You can watch it. And it's intentional. And that they're case studies for high-income earners cutting their income tax, putting that savings back into their pocket to potentially retire sooner or with more. For retirees or soon-to-be retirees that want to get their income and their assets out of the tax, higher rising tax exposure, and tame those taxes by moving IRAs or former 401ks to Roth and not facing taxes in the process, which then only end up busting them through brackets, triggering up to 85% of their Social Security being taxed, and hit them with the client that I just referred over there the other week, this past week, is like another $700 a month that's being pulled out of their Social Security for their what's called IRMA, their income related monthly adjusted payments, which is a surcharge, a Medicare surcharge on your Part B and D. This client in particular, between unnecessary Social Security tax and unnecessary Medicare tax, was giving up almost an additional $20,000 a year. Sadly, because they didn't have a plan. So strategy one, invest with taxes in mind, not as an afterthought. Yeah, here's something many folks don't look out for, right? Or they overlook. It's not just what you earn that matters. It's what you keep, right? Outside of tax advantage accounts like 401ks and IRAs, remember, tax advantage while you're deferring, not tax advantage when you're distributing. Interest income, short-term gains, meaning profits on assets held a year or less, are taxed as ordinary income. And depending on your bracket, that could mean handing over as much as 37 cents of every dollar to the IRS plus state tax for those of you in state tax states. Compare the long-term capital gains, right, which tops out at 20%. And for many taxpayers, in particular this year, that rate on long-term gains is 0% up to a certain income threshold. Same for single filers. That's not a small difference. That is the difference between a strategy that works with the tax code and one that works against it. This is also where the type of funds you hold matter more than most people realize. See, actively managed mutual funds tend to buy and sell frequently, and every one of those trades can create a taxable event for you. It's called phantom income. The investor, even though you've never sold a single share yourself, right? It happens, and you get blindsided, even when your account for the year loses. Let me repeat that. You can have a down year and still get a tax bill. Index funds and exchange-traded funds generally trade far less often, which means fewer surprise tax bills. There are also tax-efficient, actively managed strategies built specifically to minimize distributions, along with, you could take muni bonds, municipal bond funds, which are generally exempt from federal tax, in many cases from state tax as well. None of these tools are exotic. They're available today. The question is whether your current portfolio is actually using them. So do you have a portfolio or do you have a plan? Strategy two, before we go into this quick break, is the Roth window. I want to emphasize this may never stay open forever. One, there's legislative risk. There's talks in Washington about going back to the restrictions, which were prior to 2010, that if you didn't have earned income and you're retired, you couldn't do a Roth conversion. And if your income that you reported, right, was too high, you also couldn't do a Roth conversion. Those things have been lifted and there's not a limit, but the regulatory bodies are looking for ways to find more tax for Washington on your wealth. And part of that may mean that window closes. It also closes from the standpoint of the longer you wait, the more you're going to have to convert. And the more you convert, the more risk you're exposed to, especially for those of you with annuities. Very few annuity carriers will allow you to Roth convert unless you Roth convert the entire balance. And there's a whole workaround to that, which is great with the team over at TaxesSaved.com. They understand how you can structure this and do partial conversions. And you can do that in with brokerages today. So this one we talk often about on this program because it remains one of the most powerful tools available. A Roth conversion or ongoing Roth contributions means paying tax on that money now. Not necessarily. If you do it the traditional way, that's why going to TaxesSaved.com, watch the on-demand webinar, that's T-A-X-E-S, saved, S-A-V-E-D.com, and it's going to teach you strategies like the 5x and almost 7x deductions that enable you, instead of like a 1x deduction, enable you to get, let's say, using $50,000, a $250,000 to almost $350,000 deduction. So if you want to reduce your income by $250,000, you only need to use $50,000. And that 50 actually produces cash flow. So think of it as like the old way was real estate. Now you got to deal with rising property taxes, homeowners insurance. You got to deal with tenants and toilets and, you know, all of that, right? Where really the tenant is really almost more in control than the landlord. And when you back your time out of it, the net returns are pitiful. And in many cases, with the higher interest rates, it's very hard to cash flow those. So imagine passive effort with active deduction. You don't have to have 750 hours to qualify. Yeah, you can use some of the strategies that qualify with only 100 hours that are very easy to meet. And you don't have to start another business. This is a big misnomer, meaning you don't have to come out of retirement or start a second career. But there is a business structure that's required to be compliant with the code that the team can teach you because it's a complimentary saving tax optimization plan analysis after you've watched the webinar. And correspond and comply with the questions to see if you qualify to cut your taxes or to remove taxes by getting your IRAs converted to Roth. So think about what this means. If tax rates do rise the way many are expecting, you'd be locking in your tax bill at what could turn out to be a deep discount compared to what might otherwise you might owe in years to come. And that's what's great. They have a retirement tax calculator that will bring that. I mean, it'll open your eyes wide open to what many of you don't realize, depending on your ages, whatever your balance is today, you'll pay the equivalent of at least that you and your family in taxes, if not double, triple, quadruple. Let me give you an example, and then I'm going to have to cut this into a break. We had a client referred by their adult parents. They're in their late 40s. They had saved approximately $580,000 between their former 401ks and now moved to IRAs. Now get this. The tax bill, based on analyzing what their average return had been and not raising their taxes using current day taxes, their tax bill between they and their children would be over $5.4 million of tax on a balance today of $580,000. You heard that right. $580,000. Their average return, which was really good. They had some stock in their company, et cetera. They had averaged 9%. As I recall, And they would pay between they and their two sons will end up paying $5.4 million if tax rates don't go up. This is ludicrous, folks. This is the golden window you don't want to close, right? It's ideal to know how to use not just traditional conversion, strategic conversion, so you can use deduction strategies that, especially if you're high income, you have a lot of tax professionals saying, oh, you're high income, you don't want to do Roth conversion. You're exactly who should be doing Roth conversion with strategy to not have to recognize adding more taxable income. Folks, you work hard for your money. 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When we come back from this break, I'm going to give you solutions that avoid RMDs, not these required withdrawals, and how you can actually take out 145, married finally jointly, if you haven't filed your Social Security yet, and you have brokerage, IRA, and Roth, how you can actually take out $145,000 with zero tax. 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
9: 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It's going to be a short segment because I went over in the first segment. If you're looking to learn how to keep more, live more, and leave more, you're in the right place. And if you're wanting to save tax on your income, you want to avoid tax on your Roth conversions, you are in the right place. You know, being a consumer advocate now for three decades and going through the school of hard knocks of having to figure out this whole tax maze as an entrepreneur, there's no manual. And what's great about the team, and I want to encourage you to go there. If there's nothing else you hear, go to taxes, T-A-X-E-S, saved, SAVED.com. There's a 20-minute on-demand webinar on case studies that do exactly what many of you, your friends and neighbors listening like you today, are doing to get their IRAs converted to Roth without adding additional tax. Yes, you heard that right. Some of you inquire and say, hey, I thought I heard you say this. You heard it loud and clear. You can use deductions, sometimes a 5x deduction, sometimes almost a 7x deduction. You got to hurry. The 7x deduction is runs out here in the next coming weeks. And it's only done through a certain date because there's only a certain amount of inventory to be able to do that. So think of it as like putting less down on a rental property, but getting almost a 7x deduction as opposed to only being able to, you know, deduct, let's say, you know, from that standpoint, let's say, you know, less the land value, right? What they call some cost segregation. And not only does it provide cash flow, which is very positive, okay, but it provides a deduction that it's top line, so you can take it off the top. So welcome back. If you missed the first part of the program, you missed a lot. You can take the Taxes Saved Radio with you in the air, on the airplane. You can take Taxes Saved Radio with you in your car. Just go to taxes, T-A-X-E-S, saved, S-A-V-E-D, podcast, right? Whatever your fate, wherever you download your music and your podcast, et cetera, just put in taxes, T-A-X-E-S, saved, S-A-V-E-D, podcast, and it'll pull right up. But I want to get you to taxesaved.com because I want you to watch the webinar, and then you can request a saving tax optimization plan analysis. So we've been talking about a couple strategies, right? Invest with taxes in mind, not as an afterthought. The Roth window may not and will not stay open forever. And the third one we want to get into, right, is take your RMDs on time every time. But how about just avoiding RMDs altogether? RMDs standing for required minimum distributions. So if you have money in traditional 401k or IRA, or the government requires you to start withdrawing at a certain age, whether you need the income or not, these RMDs, required minimum distributions, currently begin at age 73, And that age moves up to age 75 starting in 2033. So if you're born up to 1959, 51 to 59, you've got to take it at 73. If you're 1960 or later, as of the laws today, you have to start taking it at age 75. Now, here's the issue of why they pushed it back, because people are living longer and longer and longer. And this gives the ability for that tax deferral to bake and become bigger and bigger and bigger. Don't see this as the government wants to benefit you. They want to benefit themselves. So here's the part that catches people off guard. That mandatory withdrawal can push you, and we see it regularly, into higher brackets, right? Every year you take it, right? It's a bill that is not necessarily planned for arriving at a time that you didn't even choose. Now, some of you choose it because you're living off your former 401ks and IRAs, and you have really no other deductions, and you're getting hammered on taxes, sometimes as much or more in retirement than the taxes you paid leading up through your highest wage earning years. But where it really has a torpedo effect is it then triggers up to 85% of people's Social Security to be taxed. It pushes them through into a higher marginal bracket. It then creates tax on their Medicare called IRMA, the income-related monthly adjusted amount. It then triggers what's called net investment income tax, or sometimes known as the Obamacare tax, the 3.8% that Obama put in when your income married or filing jointly exceeds $200,000 or $250,000 in modified adjusted income. And for a lot of you, if you don't have people talking to you about this, you don't have a plan, you have a portfolio. That's why a lot of you have reached out and said, you know, I want to get a second set of eyes. I want to see how the coordination and orchestration of what I'm looking at a future tax bill, which they have a great retirement tax calculator analysis. It's complimentary. You have to watch the webinar, which is 20 minutes to get familiar, to make sure that you're someone that's a high income earner and or would be working up to retirement, or even a lot of you have high income. You have to report because of what we're talking about, RMDs already retired. And or for those of you that have been heavy savers in these traditional ticking tax time bombs that end up costing you more tax to get the money out than the tax you deferred by putting it in. But then you can miss deadlines and be faced with a 25% penalty. I mean, why have your hard-earned savings held in for ransom and be required to follow a bunch of rules? If you're in retirement, you're in your go-go years, you want to go-go. You don't want to sit there and have to deal with compliance of required distributions and what that's going to do and what the ripple effect is, because it'll rip out people's retirement if they're not careful. Strategy four, turn generosity into a tax advantage. It's called a qualified charitable distribution, QCD. Strategy five, the one account experts call the best deal on the planet. Now, this is an interesting one. It's if you have a high deductible health insurance plan, it's called an HSA. Many people really don't know how that all coordinates. So let me kind of bring all this together. Let's recap the five moves we've covered across both of the program segments today. Invest with tax efficiency in mind. Use indexing strategies, managed, active managed, or other things that will prevent it, tax efficient brokerage. Look at strategic Roth conversion, especially before or while you're in this golden window. That golden window is defined between 63 and 73. Take your required distributions on time if you're forced to take them, but how about learning how to avoid even having to have required distribution, right? And then use qualified charitable distributions that can count towards your RMDs if you're philanthropically inclined. And giving, you know, while living as part of your life. And if you qualify, take advantage of health savings accounts. See, none of these strategies work in isolation, right? They shouldn't be siloed. The real value comes in how they fit together. And it's all very specifically based on your income, your accounts, your age, your goals. And that's not, unfortunately, something a single article or a radio segment can obviously calculate for you. It takes real analysis. So here's the bottom line. If you're concerned about future taxes, right, and you want to learn how you can legally lower your tax bill, then a plan does that for you. That's exactly what a saving tax analysis does. STOP stands for Saving Tax Optimization Plan Analysis. It's what it was built to do, built by former Big Four CPAs and tax strategists that educate other tax attorneys and CPAs nationwide and not only understand the strategies and can take and help someone go from education through implementation. Don't be just left on an island with this. Learning it is one thing. Applying it and making sure it's done correctly is a whole nother thing. You want to do this right. But many of you are exposed to just having a portfolio. No one's talking about taxes, taxes on Roth, taxes on inheritance, taxes on brokerage, taxes on Social Security, taxes on Medicare, taxes to your kids. You can't Roth convert an inherited IRA, folks. Many people don't know that. So get in a proactive mindset where imagine take advantage of these 5 and 7 times deductions while they're available, if they're appropriate and fitting for you, and get real tax advice from former Big Four CPAs that know this stuff inside and out. You've worked hard for your money, and if you want to learn how to keep more, live more, and leave more, TaxesSaved.com.
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11: Here's the latest from KOA. A wildfire reported northwest of Reno, Nevada around noon Saturday has grown from a few acres to over 10,000 acres with evacuation orders in place and 0% containment. Nearly 50,000 people north of Reno are reportedly without power. Reno Mayor Hillary Shreve says the blaze has destroyed several structures. Denver will be the 13th U.S. stop for the Premier League's Morning Live Fan Fest. League U.S. Director Akash Jain says it's a multi-day fan experience built around a live studio TV broadcast.
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11: And it'll take place at Union Station October 10th and 11th. Mostly sunny today and tomorrow with highs in the low to mid-90s. A chance for some scattered afternoon showers. 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
1: After Colorado's Morning News at 5 on KOA. The following is a paid advertisement. The opinions, viewpoints, and promises made during the following program are not those of KOA, its staff, management, or parent company, iHeartMedia Incorporated.
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5: Economic uncertainty is the order of the day.
6: According to economists, baby boomers are the main victims of the Great Recession.
7: Economic report, the debt and deficit are at record levels. And
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9: 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Well, I'm going to talk to some of you. Maybe it's your adult children. Maybe it's you yourself. 59 and a half or younger, there are some amazing options for reaching your retirement money early. Now, imagine this. You and your spouse built a nest egg and you got on it right away. Very disciplined, right? Decades of contributions, decades of saying, you know, not so much to the extra vacation or the newer car, the kitchen remodel, et cetera, whatever sacrifices, right? Made to work hard and save hard. And that's what the majority of you listening, I've found over the 3 decades of being a consumer advocate and giving people some direction to understand the impact of taxes. I'm going to use an example, and I think this example is just so important. And so whether it resonates with you directly, or maybe those of you listening, maybe it's your adult children that you've taught to be disciplined, to sock money away into the employer retirement plan. This is where I think you want to pay heed, right? Have some caution here. And here's why. Times have changed. You know, it's rumored now. Well, first, we're about to go over $40 trillion in debt. Add to the fact that the interest on our debt alone is exceeding a trillion dollars. They say it's close to 1.2 or a little more, which actually exceeds our defense budget annual spending. Just the interest on our debt alone. So clearly there's one direction where taxes are going to go, especially in the coming years. And I think about a couple that were referred to us. They were in their 40s, and they had done a really good job, right? They had already saved $580,000 in their respected retirement plans. They had former 401ks that they had rolled over from old employers to IRAs, etc. But they also had some money that was trapped because they weren't this infamous 59 and a half. And I'm going to give you the relevance of this in just a second. See, going down this road, right, doesn't necessarily mean it's the right road of, hey, I'm going to put this money away today because I don't get taxed on it today, so that hopefully when I retire, I'll be in this lower tax bracket. Unless there wasn't any form of cost of living increase, that may very well be. But when you think about how fast the cost of living is doubling, and you can take that through what's called the rule of 72s, where whatever you think the inflation rate is divided into 72, that's going to tell you how quickly that number is going to double. So let's just say it's 7.2%, right? That would be 10 years divided into 72. If you think it's 6%, that would be 12 years. You get the idea. That's great to see that rule of 72 in the compounding effect of your balance growing. But if your balance is growing with tax deferral and your cost of living is obviously going to be doubling soon, or at some point, then you're going to have to take out a much larger number to get to your higher net needed number because of everything going up in cost, gas, groceries, green fees, etc. Well, this is where this couple, because of their parents who had done everything the right way under a different generation, under different tax administrations, and are kicking themselves because they just pounded money away. They didn't use any Roth. They used traditional, thinking they were going to be getting ahead. And a lot of us felt that way, right? Many of you listening were birthed on the 401k going back to the early 80s. Well, times are changing, as they say. And now many of you will or are experiencing as much or more tax when the government now, either you take it out voluntarily to vacation, spoil your grandkids, whatever it may be. You have no deductions. And now you're getting hammered on taxes. Or when the government starts forcing you, some of you of which they've already done, in these required minimum distributions, the government's having a heyday on your day because they're making more tax on you than you really even deferred that you are hoping to get ahead by deferring. You're going to pay more back to get it out than the tax, right? From the standpoint of putting it in that you thought you saved and you didn't save it. You deferred it. And this is where they referred their adult children and said, look, we want you to look at this. And by the way, we have the opposite. We have many people that are the adult children that are having older parents that are really frustrated with these RMDs, and they don't want to get stuck with an inherited IRA disaster. So now their parents are being helped, which I'll teach you those strategies, right? And where you can get the best insight of this is just go to taxessaved.com. That's T-A-X-E-S saved, S-A-V-E-D.com. It's a on-demand 20-minute webinar on how to Roth convert without adding taxes. Yes, using strategic Roth conversions with deductions. Not these influencers that are charging people big bucks to just show you how to spread the tax out. Imagine just avoiding the tax by using strategies by former Big Four CPAs, compliance approved, right? Been vetted through 1,100 CPA firms nationwide that support these strategies, teach them on continuing education, and actually use the strategies themselves to save tax, but not just enticing you with it, but educating you all the way through execution and implementation. Education through implementation is key with these strategies. You want to make sure they're done right. And here's what this couple learned. This was unbelievable. They have two children. Probably now I'm going to guess those kids, they're adult children. I'm going to say probably just out of college, just finishing college. And get this, because they were in their later 40s. Guess what the tax based on the growth return in those accounts has been? Guess what the tax without tax rates going up, just current day taxes, which we know they're going to go up, especially after the one big beautiful bill likely won't see its day past the next 2.5 years. That's why a lot of you want to get on your guns while you can take advantage of this window and timing of taxes being on sale, maybe for the lowest that many of us listening to this may see for the rest of our lives, as depressing as that sounds. That $580,000 balance, not contributing one more dollar to it based on today's tax rates, based on their growth rates, based on the one spouse at least living to age 90, is over $5.4 million. Yeah, you heard that right. Almost 10 times the balance today in taxes between they and their two now, I guess, adult sons in lifetimes. $5.4 million on a $580,000 balance, folks. You don't think that this deferral of taxes is a problem? It's a huge problem. But here's the problem for many of you that are positioning yourself close to retirement. You could be saving tax on your income, putting it to where the government doesn't get another bite of the apple, getting that money out again tax-free. But many of you pull the money out, pay the tax. If you don't need it because of the required distribution, when the government forces you whether you need the money or not, you reinvest it, and then the government gets to tax it again. And then whatever's left over, they get to tax your kids again. It's unbelievable, but it triggers Social Security tax, Medicare tax, net investment income tax. But here's where I want to get this message to hit home before this break. If you're before 59 and a half, at 59 and a half, you can do what's called an in-service rollover. So while you're in service to the employer, now if it's a former employer 401k, you don't have to leave it there. You can roll it over to your own IRA and you can start strategically Roth converting today. In a matter of probably 48 hours. But if you're working for the employer, unless they change retirement plans, which they do leave a little window there before you roll that over to the next employer plan, at which you can take it to a new employer or to the current employer's new plan, there's a window that you can also roll that over to your own IRA. But there's also a strategy that if you're married, you could, that's if you're 59 and a half. If you're pre 59 and a half, there's a little known legislation out there that very few, our tax team knows how to do this, that we work with, that also work with the Tax to Save team, that you can roll over your 401k to your spouse's IRA. You heard that right. It's called an in-marriage transfer. And not only is there no tax on the rollover, normally that has to be in kind, right? From your name to your name. No, this is from your name to your spouse's name. No tax. And then you can Roth convert well before you have to being locked out of your 401k till age 59 and a half. See, for most Americans, the question triggers fears, not confidence. The IRS built a wall at age 59 and a half, and anyone who climbs over early gets hit with a 10% tax penalty on top of ordinary income tax reporting. But they also are locked out of their money. But most people don't know how to get their money out unlocked. So the big misconception here is, let's clear up the confusion first, because this trips up even sophisticated savers. There's a difference between what applies to an old employer's 401k or 403b or TSP and what applies to an IRA. They're not the same animal, and the age at which you can access them without penalty is not the same either. There's a whole new play on this, so that people just aren't informed. People aren't educated on this. If you separate from an employer in or after the year you turn 55, and you leave that money sitting in the employer 401k or 403b instead of rolling into an IRA, you can withdraw it penalty-free, not tax-free, but penalty-free. You still owe the ordinary income tax. But I want to talk about how you, as I'm sharing, what about rolling over to a spouse if you're married well before age 59 and a half? Or if you've hit 59 and a half, or you're going to hit 59 and a half, get positioned to be able to roll that money over to your own IRA even while you still work for that employer. Now picture husband and wife, both 56, just retired early from a company that offered a package they couldn't refuse. Most of their savings is inside an old 401k, meaning friends tell them to roll it straight into an IRA because that's what everyone does, blah, blah, blah, blah, blah. That could cost you. That could cost you, because again, there's so many different vehicles that can be used, right? If it stays in a 401k, and you've exceeded the required minimum distribution age, then you don't have to count that unless you own 5% or more of the company. See, there's all these little nuances that many people aren't aware of. So the question to pose is this. Do you have a plan or do you simply have a portfolio or portfolios? Do you just have accounts? Do you have a financial professional that's just guarding the account balance? They're not providing tax strategy. They're not showing you how to get access to your money. Actually getting access to things that there's a plethora of additional options out there that are restricted in a 401k because you only have so many offerings. When it becomes your own IRA, or you can roll it over to your spouse's IRA, not only can you have a whole new world of offerings, but at the same time, you can actually start Roth converting. Now, some plans are starting to allow employees to Roth convert in plan, but a lot haven't adopted that yet. But a lot will not adopt that on any circumstance because a lot of people don't realize, and they've been strong savers, like a lot of you or your adult children, those of you listening, that have accumulated a large sum. And they're well before the age of 59 and a half, like the couple I just shared that were in their mid to late 40s. Already had saved almost $600,000, but they didn't have any idea what that tax bill was going to look like. So whether you're trying to get to retirement or better through retirement, do you know your retirement tax bill? And do you know where all the bills show up? They don't just show up on what you saved in the employer plan. They show up on your Social Security. They show up on your Medicare. They show up on your brokerage account. They show up to your children. So it's all about timing and it's about distribution. I didn't get to say it in the first program, but a married filing joint couple that hasn't elected Social Security, that has brokerage, IRA, and Roth IRA could actually, in the right order and form with roadmap, distribute $145,000 and pay zero tax. So it's not what you make. It's not what you make. It's what you keep. But it's what you're subjected to that many people who haven't felt that pain have no idea what that future pain looks like. That's why having a saving tax optimization plan analysis is something that is key to seeing how that orchestrates and coordinates with your accounts, with what money you've saved, where it is. Is it IRA? Is it Roth IRA? Is it brokerage? So go to taxessaved.com. That's T-A-X-E-S saved, S-A-V-E-D.com. It's a on-demand webinar. Have your adult kids go to it that are socking away money into these ticking tax time bombs. Have those of you listening, have your older parents, right, that are getting close to subjecting themselves to these RMDs, or maybe they already are into these required minimum distributions and you're not realizing and they are not realizing that whatever IRA money they don't spend, you can't Roth convert it once you inherit it, but they can Roth convert it before they leave it. Now, here's what's key. As we go into this quick break, if you're serious about saving tax and you want to know how to convert to Roth and not add tax, yes, you can do it without adding tax. I'll give you a strategy or two when we come back from this break. If you're somebody that's a high income earner, a heavy saver, and you want to figure out how you can lower your income taxes, your quarterly estimated taxes, put that money back into your, to the benefit of you, not the benefit of Washington. 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
9: 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It's 20 minutes. Tax case study savings at your fingertips. Those that want to Roth convert without added taxes, those that want to redirect unnecessary income taxes where you could put that savings today towards what you're doing and maybe move your retirement up. Or if you're already retired, how to get more cash flow so you're not giving so much away to Uncle Sam that you can keep more of it for yourself. And there's a lot of big misconceptions because, as we covered, a lot of you have started to refer your adult children. And I use the example, and I'll use it again quickly, where the couple were in their 40s. They had saved about $580,000 from prior 401ks and current 401ks. They had no idea how to get access to their money, right? And start Roth converting. They didn't know the benefits or the cost of waiting calculation. So get this. If they waited till the government forces them to take money out for them at their ages, that would be age 75, only through age 90, and I think one or both of them will live way well past 90, especially people today only in their 40s, they will, between they and their two sons, pay over $5.4 million, you heard that right, in taxes if tax rates don't go up and they don't get a higher return. And so that the great team over at Taxes Saved used the average return, showed them the tax calculator, the future tax retirement tax bill, showed them their cost of waiting calculator. So on a $580,000 balance, not adding one additional dollar of contribution, they're going to pay over $5.4 million between they and their sons in taxes, and it could have all been avoided. And it is. They took great action. So I want to talk to you about how they were able to do that. They're married. They can do what's called a spousal 401k to IRA rollover. Very few people know how to do it. In fact, it was actually caught as a mistake in the tax code that actually has opened up that opportunity. It's typically something, unfortunately, that's used in divorce under what's called a qualified domestic relations order, a quadro, but it actually can be used in a marriage structure, and a lot of people don't even understand it. So let me finish up, because some of you realize your parents could be leaving you a tax disaster, right? Because you have 10 years to spend the money down, and you have to take a required inherited distribution if your parents leave you an IRA that they were already being forced to take a required distribution on as well. So you can't Roth convert an inherited IRA, but your parents can Roth convert, or you listening can Roth convert your own IRA, right? And then for those of you that have adult kids that have done a really good job, some of you have said, gosh, our kids are doing better than we are. And they're socking away money with this idea that by deferring taxes is saving them taxes. It is not. They're deferring taxes, and they're deferring the tax calculation, and they're deferring the rules. And the rules keep changing, and tax rates are obviously going to change. And I don't think they're changing down. But at the same time, the balance continues to defer taxes, and it becomes greater and greater expense the longer somebody waits. So let me give you an example. There's a strategy that typically it's available, and I know the team uses it. I've seen the strategy deployed on a number of cases where as little as $50,000 used is creating almost a $350,000 tax deduction, not credit. Top line deduction, meaning if you're a high income earner, and let's just hypothetically say you're a high income earning couple with $500,000, and you want to avoid $350,000 of reported income, then you can use $50,000, create a $350,000 deduction. Again, done right, done with the guidance of former Big Four CPAs that are well tenured, teach their colleagues and their peers, tax attorneys and CPAs, the strategies that have been around since the late 50s in particular, of how that gets done properly. Now, some of you listening are like, I don't want to have to start a business. Well, there has to be, in some of the strategies I know, and there's 96 approved strategies, a business structure, but it doesn't mean you have to come out of retirement. Doesn't mean for those of you working, you have to start a second career. It just means you need to make sure things are structured properly if you want to benefit from saving the taxes. So if you can take $350,000 deduction against a $500,000 income, now you're only having to claim income of $150,000. Let me put it another way. A lot of clients will use that to Roth convert $350,000 of IRA to Roth without recognizing having to show another $350,000 of income. So if you're somebody listening, there's cause, and especially if you're in the accounting world, the CPA world, you know what I'm talking about, these loss limitations, right? And each year, this year, married filing jointly, it is $512,000. If you're filing single, it's half of that. So let's take a married couple and they want to do a Roth conversion. And they want to Roth convert $500,000. And they'd say, goodness gracious, we do not want to add that to our taxable income. And you shouldn't do that, right? There's a proper way to do that, good, better, best. In this case, they could use $100,000 that can create a 5x deduction. There's various strategies. I'm just using a couple, as I promised before the break. And that $100,000 creates a $500,000 tax deduction. Let me give you a great example. We had somebody referred to us, that I referred over to the taxes save team that wants to offset $5 million of reported income. And he has income this year of $12 million. So they have to recognize $12 million of income. Well, as an example, he said, gosh, I've seen strategies out there where if I used $1 million, I can deduct $1 million. Okay. And he's in a no state income tax state. He's in the great state of Texas. So he's saying, look, my max is 37%. So if I use $1 million and I can deduct $1 million, I'm going to save $370,000, right? 37% is the top federal tax rate. He has no state income tax. Yes, that's right. But he said, if I understand what the taxes save team is able to do, I could use that same $1 million that would create a $5 million deduction. And in that case, give or take, that's almost $2 million in taxes saved on that $5 million. It's $1,850,000, give or take. And again, that's what's great about having former Big Four CPAs with the tax team and the tax strategist, because you don't only get educated on what these things are and how they work, but you're also helped from education through implementation to make sure that they're done right, and somebody's able to file the taxes the proper way with those strategies. Because a lot of you have shared, gosh, my person doesn't understand this. They're just numbers in and out. They don't do proactive tax planning. So whether it's a $5 million deduction, a $500,000 deduction, a $250,000 deduction, whether you want to take that to lower your reported taxable income, whether you want to take that to not have to report more taxable income by doing large Roth conversions, the longer you wait, the more it costs you. So imagine finding out that it's too late, because a lot of you, some of you have even referred your older parents that are in their 80s, and they're going, oh my gosh, why didn't we learn this 20 years ago? It's not too late. You worked hard for your money. Taxes, T-A-X-E-S, saved, S-A-V-E-D.com.
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0: Deal.
1: Canada walking out of the talks at the 11th hour.
2: We cannot accept what they've offered, and we will not give what they've asked.
1: Canada's prime minister claiming that his country has been attacked and now vowing to match the U.S. tariffs dollar for dollar.
2: We're going to hit back.
1: The new tariffs will impact just 5% of what Canada sends to the U.S., but they're expected to increase the cost of many products Americans buy, ranging from Canadian beer and whiskey to hockey sticks and building materials like cement.
3: ABC's Stephen Portnoy. The U.S. and Iran ramping up hostile messaging ahead of tomorrow's scheduled announcement of new White House sanctions on Tehran. The White House says it plans to impose the toughest sanctions in history on Iran and on its trading partners. I'm David Kao.
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5: Here's a look at the roads across the metro area tonight. There is an accident on southbound I-25 before Spear. A crash off to the right shoulder on northbound I-25 before 23rd. An accident at Wadsworth and Ohio. That's between Alameda and Mississippi. And an accident on eastbound U.S. 36 after Federal has cleared. Fox 31 pinpoint weather. There's a chance of thunderstorms tonight. A low of 64 overnight. Tomorrow, a 40% chance of scattered thunderstorms expected throughout the day, a high of 93 and a low of 64. Monday, a 30% chance of thunderstorms also throughout the day, a high of 92, a low of 64. And that are a bonus on KOA 850 AM and 94.1 FM.
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16: Welcome into the Exact Wealth Show, hosted by John Becker and Sarah Nugent Knoll, right here in Denver. You can find them at Exact Wealth, the power behind the program. They've got over 20 years combined experience in the retirement planning business, and it's a holistic retirement planning approach, helping their clients get ready for their future. I'm Morgan Patrick. It's a pleasure to jump on and hit these different topics, but we're going to also give you an opportunity to take action on your own behalf. And what we mean by that is a complimentary, no obligation appointment with Exact Wealth. Come in, meet with John and Sarah and the team and see where you are. And a lot of you are sitting on portfolios and you haven't started the planning process, and just as many probably halfway down the path, maybe a little frustrated, a second opinion is available to you as well. So before we dive in on the scam stress test, I just want to check in with the team. John, you first. How was the week?
9: It's great. Kids went back to school.
16: Nice.
9: Back to the routine. It was a little challenge getting them up in the morning, but getting up early, making their lunches, walking them halfway to the bus stop, and then back to routine, which is kind of nice. And I think they were excited to see their friends and that kind of jazz. So yeah, everyone should be back because we're in Cherry Creek. So I think everyone should have been back in school by now. I know different districts kind of have been going.

0: coming back sooner, if I remember right, like Aurora and Westminster.
1: I think Denver goes a little later, but I don't know for sure.
0: Yeah. So, yeah, that part was great. Our kids are back to learning and homework.
2: All right, Sarah, what about you?
1: My week was good. Played a lot of pickleball, so I'm a little sore, and I need to take a couple days off. But overall, it was a great week, just enjoying the weather and what's left of summer, I guess.
2: Tell you, it's amazing how quickly it goes. And once the kids go back, I mean, that is the that's the official marking. Traffic gets worse. You know, the buses are out there, and we want everybody to be safe. So drive, have the patience when the kids are out there. So, guys, let's get into this. The Federal Trade Commission, FTC, says consumers reported nearly $16 billion in fraud losses in 2025, so going back to last year. And for retirees, the most dangerous scams often sound protective. You know, move your money now so we can keep it safe. And, John, I'll start with you. I mean, why does fraud prevention belong inside the retirement plan when you talk to your clients, not just inside a password file? Because, I mean, this has become an epidemic.
0: Yeah, so first of all, the Federal Trade Commission, the FTC, said consumers filed about 3 million fraud reports and reported, get ready for this number, close to $16 billion in losses in 2025, all from scams. And we all know what we're talking about, right? We have these bots that are constantly like pinging our voicemails,
1: texting,
0: weird messages like, hey, you owe money for a parking ticket. Click on this link to avoid, you know, going to court. Like weird stuff. Mm-hmm. And unfortunately, people click on them, right? Or they think it's real. And when it comes to your hard-earned money, what you should do, and what we do for our clients, is with all the companies that we represent 20 of the top A-rated companies. So when we set up an account, we have an additional layer of protection where it's not, and this has to do with who can move money, right? The only person that has permission to make any transaction would be the owner. And then if the client wants us to be involved, we can then add them as a name to have access to do so. And this is terribly important. I had a client that called me from her husband's phone. Yeah. I didn't recognize it, somewhere in Ohio, and left me a message, and she was at the bank, and someone had gotten into all of her stuff, and so she was obviously a lot of anxiety, very scared and worried. And the first question was is my account with North American okay? I said 100%. And I called in with her on the line to verify that for her, that the only people that could do anything, make any changes to their plan or anything, were her and then myself if they were not able to get a hold of the client. And so that is that extra layer of protection that we're going to provide for any of you that call in, because quite simply, you need it. It's your money. You got to make sure that you are protected from these scammers out there.
2: Yeah, just having this conversation and shedding light, and you're probably getting hit with these scams. Hopefully, you recognize them, and you're not clicking on links. You're hanging up the phone, but they're out there, and it just seems to be constant. And I think as you get towards your retirement years, we're aging, so the target becomes even bigger on your back. So just be aware that these are out there. And so, Sarah, the next question to you, I mean, it's harder to spot these scams. We often talk about just how easy it is with technology in the palm of our hand. Well, it makes it also easier for the scammers to kind of take advantage. So what makes it just different today as opposed to just 10 years ago?
1: Scammers are now using like fake bank alerts, like letting you know you have something on your account that needs attention. Pop-ups will come on your computer. Spoofed phone numbers pretending to be like Chase or US Bank, one of the main banks or something. Professional looking websites. Like I myself actually received an email from the IRS saying like that I owed money, and I took it to my CPA, and he's like, first of all, they don't email you. I was like, okay, good to know. So keep in mind the IRS never emails you. I had learned that. But I didn't click on anything. I took it to him first. But don't be embarrassed if you have fallen for these as well, because, I mean, they're getting very creative, I think. My husband, he's going to be embarrassed if he listens to this, but we recently switched to T-Mobile, and he got this email, and he clicked on it. It was like because you recently switched over, you're eligible for free iPads. And he was like, all right, let's get some free iPads. And he clicked on it, put his bank info in, because we had to pay for shipping, supposedly. And they took his bank info and went to like Home Depot or something and spent like a couple $100. Luckily, he caught it right away and the bank gave him his money back. But it's so easy to fall for that something looks so real. And kind of what they know about you, it's scary these days. It really is.
2: And just an example from my life, I mean, my family, my dad got caught in one of these and was all the way to one of these big box department stores, hardware stores, and was going to buy 10 $2,000 gift cards. And he had been talked into it. And he's sitting in the parking lot. And he finally called. And he's like, this sounds really weird. And I'm like, Dad, it's a scam. Hang up on the guy. And he did. And so now I said, look, any time you have any question, one, don't answer the phone.
1: Right.
2: If you don't recognize the number, because that person will call you back if it's important. But man, don't click on any links. And, people that are trying to get you to go buy gift cards, that just do the smell test. Right. Yeah. There are a lot of things out there, folks, so just be aware of it. So, John, here's one for you. You know, how should a family, like talking about the team, the group, verify maybe a scary call, a text, computer warning before any money is moved? I like the idea of having layers of protection.
0: Well, first of all, be very wary of everything. I guess that's the first thing, right? So all of our clients have our personal cell phones, right? So that's one way. And I always ask anyone, if you get something weird, just call me.
2: Yeah.
0: That's your first layer of protection. Call me, text me. Doesn't matter if it's, you know, a Friday, a Saturday, call us and let us look into this for you. Cause 9 times out of 10, we know that nothing is wrong, but we want to make sure our clients have that feeling of protection. Hanging up and calling right back. So we all are getting spam calls after spam calls and we don't recognize these numbers, right? Period. And so if I don't recognize it, and sometimes I don't, we have a lot of clients. Maybe there's a number that I don't know or someone calls in from the show. Mm-hmm. I will call it. Some of us don't like calling anymore. Like Sarah loves to text. I'm a caller. I call people. But that will tell you, because if someone doesn't answer and it goes to some, you know, whatever, you know, it's a bunch of you know what. So that's the best thing. And really, emails, you can tell in an email. Just read the email. A lot of times it's funky. They miss a letter. They miss a space.
1: Spellings.
0: Something is off. You can just kind of tell. But no matter what, don't do it, Greg. What Greg did. Don't just say, "Hey, I got a free iPad," and then punch all your information. Be very, very cautious. His move should have been to call T-Mobile.
1: Absolutely. Right?
0: Hey. Is this real? Do I actually? And by the way, why did you not tell me this when I switched to T-Mobile in the store? Because that would have been a selling point, in my opinion.
1: Don't worry. Yeah. I went after him.
0: I'll talk to Greg when I see him for golf.
1: I know you will.
2: And Sarah, I'm sure that was in a very loving tone, huh?
1: Of course.
0: In fact, I have an old iPad that I'm just going to give it to him. I said, hey, I heard T-Mobile.
1: Accidentally sent me
0: an iPad with your name on it. Here you go.
2: Wow. I tell you, though, I mean, we're chuckling a little bit, but these scams are out there. You really need to be aware of it. And again, John and Sarah, when they work with their clients, they have their personal cell phone. So if something like this came up, give them a call. Give somebody a call outside that current circle to say, you know what, is this legit? It is a big, just a relief to know that you've got somebody you can lean into. All right, so John, we've got spots on your calendar with Exact Wealth, and you can come in and talk about your big plan or maybe lack thereof. What's going to happen when they call?
0: Yeah, so just keeping things in the spirit of the scam conversation, go to our website, exactwealthmanagement.com. Our bios are there, as Morgan has outlined earlier. 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You're going to get that personalized review, and everything is tailored towards what makes sense for you in your current situation. 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
2: 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Shows in podcast form. There's planning information, background information on John, Sarah, and their team. And speaking of John and Sarah, they've got over 20 years combined experience in this business, and it's a holistic retirement planning approach, helping their clients, you know, plan for their future. I'm Morgan Patrick, and when it's pleasure just to jump on, hit these different topics. You're going to have questions about kind of where you are. And a lot of you have done the heavy lifting. You've saved, you put your monies away, and you've got the nest egg, but you don't have a strategy. And there are some of you out there that have started this strategy phase, but you're a little frustrated, maybe confused. You can get a second opinion. We're going to give you an opportunity to get on the calendar with Exact Wealth and do that cost-free. That's coming up. Again, no obligation appointment. All right, so Sarah, first question to you on this. The retirement line, it's getting kind of blurred. The Bureau of Labor Stats, the BLS, says nearly one in five Americans age 65 and older. Guess what? Still in the labor force. This was back in 2025 when they checked the numbers. So why is working in retirement more complicated than just adding a paycheck?
1: Well, BLS reported 19.1% of people aged 65 and older were working or looking for work in 2025. We meet a lot of clients that are over 65 that are still working, whether it's full-time or part-time. But you do have to take into consideration your wages, what that's going to do to your taxes. Have you taken Social Security yet, or are you planning on delaying it till 67, 70, whatever it may be? And then Medicare premiums is a big one, because when you start Medicare, they look back at your IRMA, your adjusted gross income from 2 years prior, and that's what they base your first year of Medicare premiums on. So there's different brackets for that. You can look it up at medicare.gov. Are you withdrawing from your portfolio while you're working? What's that doing to your portfolio? Is your spouse still working? So lots of things to take in consideration if you are 65 and older and still working and taking Social Security or not, or deciding on when to take it. So it's just a part of the reviewing the big plan, the big picture.
2: Well, and I think a lot of people out there are probably, you know, taking a big, deep breath because they're like, you know what, I'm probably going to work past age 65. There are a lot of people doing it.
1: Oh, yeah.
2: But you need to make sure you have a strategy and understand how it's going to impact, you know, the different parts of your portfolio, the different parts of your plan as you move forward. So let's talk taxes, John. This next one to you. How can the extra work change that tax view? And retirees might miss some of this.
0: Well, plain and simple is you're getting more income. So the more money you make, the more taxes you have to account for. I guess that's keeping it very simple. Some people forget that, right? They feel like, I'm already getting taxed on my Social Security, et cetera. And then they don't adjust their withholdings from their part-time jobs or whatever they're doing to match the new income, which then can create a challenge for someone on the back end when you're filing for taxes. And then you have a nasty surprise that you suddenly owe $4,000 to IRS, and no one ever likes scratching a check to the IRS. I've never met any client of mine that says, I cannot wait to write a check to the IRS. When my wife and I meet with our CPA, that is not a happy day, because guess what? We have to scratch a quarterly check to the IRS. So just be cognizant of what you're doing, right? Yeah. If you're pulling monies out of an IRA, right, make sure that you're withholding those taxes. If you're pulling them out of a 401k, et cetera, et cetera. And unfortunately, people are working, to your point, Morgan. A lot of people, and to your point, Sarah, a lot of clients are working. They just have to. You know, the COVID crash crushed people's 401ks, even though they rebounded. Even though they did rebound, right? It's still, what about all those people that were relying on that money for that period of time, and then they lost a ton of money, had to go back to work? And that is something that we help people with. If you are 60 and older and you are working and you have a 401k, you have the option to transfer that out without paying taxes and protect your hard-earned money and get you some very, very strong guarantees for income, as high as 10% guaranteed every year. That is something we've helped a lot of you listeners or that are still working, we can help you with that. And we've helped a lot of people with that.
2: Well, and we talk about it each week. I mean, there are things out there that you're just not aware of. You don't do this on a daily basis. John and Sarah, that's what they do. You know, partnering up, having a teammate in this, having someone that's going to walk down this path with you. If you have questions about going back to work, how that's going to impact everything that you're doing, from, you know, the income that's coming in to the taxes going out, how it's going to affect Medicare, all those things. If you have someone in your corner that does this on a daily basis, you're going to be able to dot the I's and cross the T's. All right. So, Sarah, here's a question. Couple scenario. What should they discuss? Let's say they're both in retirement and one of them wants to go back to work. What do they need to talk about?
1: I mean, there's a lot to talk about, and it happens all the time. My mom and my mom's husband are both retired, but he went back to work just part-time because he gets bored. He needs something to do. It's not really for the money situation. Yeah, it's nice to have more money, but he is a busy body, and he needs to go and work a couple days a week, whatever it may be. So it does affect household taxes, like John said, your health care timing, travel plans. If you guys have set vacations or set trips with families, it could affect that. Caregiving duties, if one of you needs home care or nursing care, it could affect that. And then the other spouse's expectations. So make sure you're having those conversations. I'm going to work X amount of days, X amount of hours. Does this work for both of us, right? You guys got to be on the same page.
0: Get out of the house. Get out of the house and give me my 5 hours of free time. You go work and bring in some money for Starbucks. I'll be at home. Everything will be good.
1: But yeah, you do have to take into consideration the taxes, what it's going to do to Social Security, Medicare, all of that. It's not just, I'm going to go back to work 40 hours and see ya.
2: And again, from an emotional side of this, a lot of people, you know, they work their entire lives. They're in a couple situation, let's say, and they can't wait to get into retirement. And then they get into retirement and you know, not to shed a negative light on any relationship, sometimes you spend so much time together, one of you might want a little bit of a break. And why not earn a little cash on the way towards your retirement? And that kind of leads us to the next question, John. And this is more on the positive side. We've been kind of looking at some of the, you know, the areas where you need to be concerned about. What about this? I mean, an Encore paycheck, I mean, it can help what you're trying to do with your retirement income instead of just creating clutter.
0: Yes. So I think the easy answer to that one is it helps you delay of taking monies out of other buckets. Yeah. So for example, if you had a plan and that was geared towards income and you're guaranteed a compound interest rate of 10%, which I teased you earlier. Well, what if you got a job, a part-time job, and then you can let that account compound again at 10% and another 10%. So that just simply means you are creating more money for you down the road. And that is simply by you enjoying your part-time job at Starbucks or Home Depot.
1: Whatever it is, yeah.
0: I don't know. What are some other fun, like, part-time jobs? A florist. People love, you know, working in flower shops. Like, those are typically, it's not depressing. I can go on and on, but I'm not going to. And again, it's really that piece saying, all right, I'm going to work a little bit longer, whether it's because I'm bored or because I need the income. And part of that can be a strategy, though, of, all right, well, now I can let my plans grow. Some people work just so they can fund a 401k, right? They don't need the money. And so they just max fund a Roth 401k or a 401k, so they have additional money when they're done. So there's many, many like angles or ways you can look at it. But from what you said earlier, Morgan, it is kind of the positive side of it.
2: Yeah.
0: Right? Maybe it funds a trip, right? It covers healthcare for a period of time or whatever.
1: Maybe it builds your emergency fund that you need that we talk about. Mm-hmm. Or maybe it helps you delay Social Security. There's so many reasons.
0: And if you like mowing lawns, you can stop by my house and I'll pay you 20 bucks to mow my lawn. Like, there's so much you can get out of it. Exercise, money. Delay taking money out of your accounts.
1: Get away from your spouse.
2: Yeah. And Sarah, your hubby could
0: just disappear. Yeah.
2: Your hubby could do a little side gig and buy that iPad. Good stuff.
0: Yeah, we need money to buy the iPad.
2: We definitely need that. We don't need to be clicking on any links. Yeah. All right. So, Sarah, we've got spots on the calendar, and it's very important for Denver to understand that you don't have to do this alone. And if you're sitting on your portfolio, you're solo. Or if you're retiring as a couple and sitting on a portfolio, it's just the two of you. You need professional help. You need guidance. And that's what we offer today. It's no cost, no obligation. Kind of walk us through the appointment.
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9: KOA News Time, 5:30. A bear attack in Jefferson County. A fisherman was walking along the North Fork Trail of the Platte River confluence near Waterton Canyon Friday night when a bear knocked him down and bit his legs. The attack went on for several minutes before the man's friends scared the bear off. Parks and Wildlife located it yesterday morning and euthanized it, the sixth reported bear attack this year. 50% tariffs on some Canadian goods will take effect after the U.S. and Canada failed to reach a trade deal.
12: Canada walking out of the talks at the 11th hour.
13: We cannot accept what they've offered, and we will not give what they've asked.
12: Canada's prime minister claiming that his country has been attacked and now vowing to match the U.S. tariffs dollar for dollar.
13: We're going to hit back.
12: The new tariffs will impact just 5% of what Canada sends to the U.S., but they're expected to increase the cost of many products Americans buy, ranging from Canadian beer and whiskey to hockey sticks and building materials like cement.
9: ABC's Stephen Portnoy.
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15: I-70 westbound closed between Wagner Street and Watkins Road due to an earlier incident. Please do exercise caution. Watch out for emergency crews, passengers and vehicles. Back here in the Denver metro area, no major stalls, delays or crashes on any of your Denver metro highways. No major stalls, delays or crashes off highway either. It does look like Peña Boulevard is wonderful and wide open both directions. Looks like the Boulder Turnpike clean and green. Fox 31 pinpoint weather, scattered thunderstorms today with a high of 93, overnight low 64, currently 71 degrees. I'm Vic D on KOA 850 AM and 94.1 FM.
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18: Welcome to Music and the Spoken Word with the Tabernacle Choir and Orchestra at Temple Square. Conducting today's program is Mac Wilberg, with organist Joseph Peoples, and the spoken word by Derek Porter.

Carl Gustav Jacob Jacobi was one of the world's great mathematicians. Yet, what made him especially interesting was not only the discoveries he made, but actually the way he approached difficult problems. Jacobi believed that when trying to solve a challenging problem, it helped to turn it around, looking at it from the opposite direction. He's credited with saying, "One must always invert." In other words, we often understand an idea more fully when we consider not only what it is, but also what it is not. Take, for example, the attribute of charity. Paul, the ancient apostle, taught about this pure form of love by describing both what it is and what it is not. "Charity suffereth long and is kind. It rejoiceth in the truth and beareth all things, believeth all things, hopeth all things, endureth all things." But Paul also taught that charity envieth not, is not puffed up, seeketh not her own, and is not easily provoked. In other words, love is patient and kind. It is not proud, selfish, or resentful. The practice of inversion can help us understand not only the things of this world, but also the things of heaven. It can help us see our lives, our relationships, and even our trials from a higher perspective. At a recent awards ceremony, the guest of honor rose to speak. He chose his words carefully, each phrase coming with great effort due to a condition affecting his voice. He said, "I am grateful to God for everything He has given me, including my disease." His faith and perspective inspired all who heard him. In a sense, he had inverted his challenge. Instead of seeing only what his illness had taken, he could also see what it had taught. That higher perspective enabled him to move forward with faith, even amid great trial. May we seek to more fully understand life's challenges by viewing them not only for what they are, but also for what they are not. As we do, we open our minds and hearts to heaven. We begin to see our challenges in a new light, not only as obstacles that interfere with our happiness, but as opportunities to grow, to learn, and to progress.

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Until we meet again, may peace be with you this day and always.

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2: KOA News Time, 6 o'clock. The U.S. and Iran ramping up hostile messaging ahead of tomorrow's scheduled announcement of new U.S. sanctions on Tehran. The White House says it plans to

0: Norwood Sports. The Rockies fall to Cleveland 4-3. We'll have coverage of the series ending game from Coors Field today at noon. From the Common Spirit Health KOA News Desk, I'm David Kale, KOA.
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2: I-70 westbound closed between Wagner Street and Watkins Road due to an earlier incident. Please do exercise caution. Watch out for emergency crews, passengers, and vehicles. Back here in the Denver metro area, no major stalls, delays, or crashes on any of your Denver metro highways. No major stalls, delays, or crashes off-highway either. It does look like Peña Boulevard is wonderful and wide open both directions. Looks like the Boulder Turnpike clean and green. Fox 31 pinpoint weather, scattered thunderstorms today with a high of 93, overnight low 64, currently 71 degrees. I'm Vic D on KOA 850 AM and 94.1 FM.
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0: 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Okay, so let me ask you, do you have questions about your future when it comes to retirement? Do you have questions about Social Security, which accounts to draw from first, or whether taxes could be one of your largest expenses in retirement? And here's the most important question, will your money last as long as you do? If you have questions like these, then you'll be pleased to learn that Linda Gardner has written her first book called Your Money, Your Retirement. And Linda, congratulations on that huge accomplishment. The book is filled with a lot of great answers to the questions we just talked about here. So what prompted you to write this book?
1: Well, that's a really good question, and thank you for your kind comments. You may not know it, but I've had a dream to do that for years. And when I finally decided to do it, it took a lot of late nights, early mornings, and weekends sprinkled in. And I have to give a lot of credit to my husband and business partner, Carl Gardner, for his consistent encouragement and patience to help this dream come true.
0: He was cracking the whip on you, Linda.
1: Yeah, kind of. But what I wanted to create was an easy-to-read resource that briefly gets into all that we discuss right here on a radio show each and every weekend, and that is the importance of comprehensive retirement planning and the real difference it can make in your retirement future. You deserve to retire with confidence. And what we do in our planning process at Blue Heron Capital changes lives, and it helps folks like you take control of your future and make the transition into your golden years with confidence. So throughout this book, I share stories of how we do that. As you go through the book, you'll find out why future taxes could be a major threat to your retirement. You'll learn about the significant risks you could face in retirement, and you'll even learn about some of the challenges that women and surviving spouses may experience in their later years. It's my hope that this book shows you how comprehensive, holistic retirement planning can give you the freedom and confidence that you deserve when you're actually retired.
0: Well, Linda, congratulations again on the book. I know you worked very hard, and it was well worth it. I really enjoyed the book. And at the beginning of the book, you open with a story about a lady named Sandra. So tell us the story about why it was important enough to introduce your book with Sandra.
1: Well, that story about Sandra, and we changed the name, obviously, to protect her confidence, but that story always stuck with me. It's something that happens quite often, but for some reason, that one particularly resonated with me. And so it starts out talking about this lady who had worked hard her entire life. She had saved very, very well. She was still working hard, and she was afraid to retire. And the reason she was afraid to retire is she just didn't have any idea if she'd saved enough. She'd talked with different advisors around the country, and they'd say, well, you know, just go ahead and retire and we'll send you a check every month. Tell us what you want. But she never had a plan that showed her that she could actually do that and she'd be okay.
0: Right.
1: That was huge.
0: Yep. So you got her on a plan, got her moving forward.
1: Yes, we got her in, we put together a plan, we showed her that she absolutely had saved enough money, and she could retire today, tomorrow, or whenever she would like to. She was so relieved, her shoulders came down 3 inches, you know, as she relaxed into that chair, and she said, oh my gosh, now I don't mind working because I know I don't have to.
0: Oh, that's great.
1: So that was a super story.
0: So what were some of the questions that she had, though? You touched on them a bit, but, you know, just the unknown. She didn't know what she had.
1: Yeah, and, you know, that's the part that scares most people, the unknown. Mm-hmm. You know, the fears that you worry about, what could happen to me next? Do I have enough money? Will I lose all my money? And is it safe to retire now? I mean, so many different kinds of questions, and people always fear the unknown more than anything else.
0: Yes.
1: And so that was her concern. When you're planning for retirement, you're actually planning for 20, 30 or more years of unemployment.
0: Think about that. That's amazing.
1: Yeah. And a lot of times people don't think about that. They just think, okay, I'm going to retire. I'm 55. I'm retiring now. Well, if you have a really big pension that's going to pay out forever, maybe that's okay. But we should do a plan first just to be sure. But there are lots and lots of things to think about. Like number one, what are you going to retire to? What are you going to do when you retire? What is going to bring your life meaning? You know, it's not just about the money. It's about your life in retirement. And there are lots and lots of other questions that can come up. What if your health changes?
0: That's important because we've talked about how expensive that, you know, long-term care can be.
1: Long-term care can be terribly expensive. Medical care can be terribly expensive. How are you going to take care of those things if those needs arise? You know, we all hope none of them will, but I'll tell you, they do. And so we have to plan for them. And, you know, if you're working with someone who's a specialist in retirement planning, like I am and like our firm is, then we've seen all that stuff. It's not our first rodeo. We can help you figure out what you can, what you should look for, what you should consider, and ways to help protect yourself and make sure that you do have enough money to last for the rest of your life.
0: And for all those reasons you just mentioned, that's why it's important you have an experienced professional like you on hand, because things change every year. Laws change, rules change, and you keep up with all that.
1: Well, that's absolutely true. They do all change, and tax laws change all the time. So that's one of the biggies that we are always looking at. We start out by evaluating the kinds of savings that you have. If every single thing you've saved up is in a pre-tax account, 401k, 403b, 457 and so on, all those different pre-tax accounts, then that means all the money you take out in the future is going to be taxable at whatever the future income tax rates are. Right now, they are historically low, but with all the country's debt, that's not going to last forever.
0: It's not, and you talk about a lot of this in your book. So how can folks get a hold of this book if they want it?
1: Yes, absolutely. Good question. And so we want to make this available to everybody so that you can take it, read it at your own leisure. It's a quick read. It's easy read, but it gives you an idea what you should be thinking about. You can just go on our website, yourmoneyyourretirement.com, and click on the icon for the free book and fill out a little sheet that says your name and where you want it mailed and so on. We'll get that book right out to you, and there's no charge.
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0: 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I'm Tom Mustin. 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Are you wondering about the best way to plan for your retirement? Where do you start and what should you consider? Well, you're listening to the right show. Linda and her team at Blue Heron Capital provide comprehensive retirement planning solutions to help folks just like you make sure that your retirement needs and goals are met. 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And Linda, as we started talking about last segment, your new book, which is called Your Money, Your Retirement, really addresses each of these areas and helps show you how you can take control of your future. But your retirement plan doesn't create itself, and that's where the Blue Heron Capital team comes into play here.
1: Well, that's absolutely right. You know, there's so many things that people want to do, and you know, you've got to take some action and do it yourself. And a retirement plan is absolutely one of those things. It starts with you taking action. 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And it needs to be flexible to address the changes that life brings. Our Blue Heron Retirement Blueprint does just that.
0: Okay, so let's talk about that, Linda. You mentioned that the Blue Heron Retirement Blueprint shows you where your finances are today. Let's walk us through that a little bit more.
1: Sure, absolutely. We always start with where your finances are today, what you've saved for your future, how much have you saved, and what kinds of accounts are they in. I always say to those who are still working, what you save today is what you'll live on tomorrow. 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And if you're still working, are you saving in tax-deferred IRAs or 401ks, or are you saving in tax-free savings like a Roth IRA or a Roth 401k? Makes a difference.
0: Yes.
1: 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What do your Social Security benefits look like? And if you have existing insurance products like life insurance and annuities, we want to know about those too. 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
0: 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So, Linda, let's explore a couple of chapters in your new book. And one of my favorite chapters talks about the new opportunities that retirement brings. So let's start there. There are a lot of new opportunities. What are we talking about?
1: Right. There are all kinds of opportunities, and they vary for everybody. But, you know, one of the first opportunities is to figure out, what are you going to do with your time?
0: That's a big question.
1: It's a really big question.
0: After you go on a couple vacations, okay, then there's a lot of time.
1: And finish all the honeydews.
0: Right.
1: Right. Then what are you going to do? Because everybody needs something that brings meaning to their life. And it varies person to person. And so we've had people who created wonderful programs for the Museum of Natural History. We've had people who volunteer to drive veterans back and forth to medical appointments. We've had people who volunteer to teach reading or to read to children. Mm-hmm. I mean, all kinds of different things. Some people decide they're going to start a different career. I have one of our clients who used to be a paralegal who now has a jewelry business that's just wonderful, thriving, and wonderful jewelry. So it just depends. There are new opportunities. It's like a blank slate. You can just create your future now with what it is you want to do. If you're married, then what does your spouse want to do? You want to know what the two of you are going to do together and or apart.
0: Right.
1: So sometimes people have different goals and ideas in a couple, and sometimes, you know, they'll go do different things at different times. But you just have to figure out what works for you. There are no right or wrong answers. But before you retire, know what you're retiring to, because you don't want to just go home and sit on the couch, start watching daytime TV, and pretty soon you don't last very long.
0: Yes.
1: You need to have some things to do, whatever it is that brings your life meaning.
0: You need a purpose. And like you said, take that first step. You need to figure it out.
1: That's exactly right.
0: And a lot of times in the book, you're saying that people have never really thought about this before. So this might be the first time they've actually had to think about it.
1: Right, right. So it's always good to start thinking about it before you retire if you can. But if you've recently retired, then no better time than today to get started. So that's something you definitely need to do. Second thing that we have a lot of people think about now, or we encourage you to think about, is getting off the stock market roller coaster. You don't necessarily want to leave everything invested in the market, because if you lose a big chunk, you know, it'll take longer to get it back, and it might affect how you're going to live in your retirement years.
0: Sure.
1: So we want to look at that.
0: And Linda, I know another chapter was one of the ones I liked, but it's called, "But Linda, You Need to Know I've Always Been a Kept Woman."
1: That's right.
0: That's not me talking. That's the title.
1: That's right. It's not you. But, you know, this was one of my clients years ago who, her husband suddenly passed away very unexpectedly. They'd been married 50 years, and he'd always handled all the finances and their investments and so on, and she handled the finances inside the house, but none of the investments. And she wasn't really familiar with him, and all of a sudden, he was gone, and she didn't have any idea where to start. And we really like, for our clients who are married or in a relationship, to bring your spouse with you and let them at least know what's going on. They don't have to love investing and so on, but at least if they know us, they know where to go. If, heaven forbid, something happens to the spouse who takes care of everything, we want the other spouse to be sure to understand what's going on, so that you don't have to say that to someone down the road, that I don't know where to start because he or she always did everything for me.
0: And Linda, you touch on so many great points in the book, but the bottom line is you deserve to retire with confidence. 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Linda, time is flying by, because like as it always does when you're having fun. So as we do on our weekly show, we always like to end with a motivational thought. So what do you have for us today?
1: This is a great one from Warren Buffett. Predicting rain doesn't count. Building arcs does.
0: There you go.
1: I just love that. And so it is with retirement planning. Knowing that you could live a really long time in retirement, but doing nothing to prepare for income that will last your lifetime is like failing to build an ark. Today's the day to build your ark.
0: Love that. Thank you, Linda. 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
5: 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Here's Manny Munoz.
6: I am Manny Munoz. Thank you for tuning in to iHeartRadio's Communities. It is our weekly public affairs show where we try to bring you conversations that'll help you better understand important issues or maybe just some interesting topics. Either way, I do hope you'll stick around for the next half hour. And if you have any comments, questions, or suggestions, please feel free to reach out on Instagram. My handle is at IOD Manny. That's at IOD MANNY. Now, let's get on with the show. We've been told to fear carbs and avoid fat, ditch gluten, and stop eating all sorts of different things. But how much of that is actually backed by science? Today, we're separating nutrition fact from myth as we're joined by Tara Schmidt, Mayo Clinic dietitian. Tara, I appreciate the time.
7: Thanks for having me.
6: Why do you think nutrition has become so confusing for people when we live in a day and age where we've got access to all the information we want?
7: I think because everyone has an opinion. So the difficult thing about nutrition is that everyone eats. It is very personal for a lot of people. It's very cultural. And of course, we have different scientific beliefs and biases. So it gets complex also when you have advice coming at you from the TikTok, internet, and actual registered dietitians and research. And I understand it can be hard to know who to believe in that case.
6: And it's also, I think people want to know that something is good or bad, and the reality is a lot more nuanced, right? It's not binary.
7: Yeah, if you're allergic to peanuts, peanuts are bad.
6: Yeah,
7: right. If you're not allergic to them, I can make a case for it.
6: Yeah. What do you think are the two or three biggest myths that you deal with in your work in terms of nutrition these days?
7: Ooh, a big one is unlimited protein is good. Mm-hmm. And I'm not saying that protein is bad, of course. We don't use those words as dietitians, but unlimited is going a little bit out of bounds there, especially if a high amount of protein or an inappropriately high amount of protein is displacing other nutrients that we are missing in the diet, like fiber, for example, in America, where protein malnutrition is not a very common thing. So that would be number one for me.
6: Mm-hmm.
7: Number two, you kind of mentioned before, is this fear around carbohydrates. I can name a heck of a lot of carbohydrates that are 100% beneficial for the diet. So think fruits, think vegetables, think some starchy vegetables, think whole grains, think beans, legumes. The list kind of goes on and on. So I don't like the fear mongering around carbohydrates. And number three, if I can have a number three, is we need supplements in excessive amounts.
6: Well, it's become a multi-billion dollar industry, though, right?
7: Yeah. Think of the word supplement, right? It's meant to supplement your diet. So if you, Manny, are not getting enough calcium in your diet, and you've talked about it, and you don't do dairy, but I need you to get the minimum amount that's required for your bones, then we can supplement your calcium. But that's so not true for a lot of these vitamins and minerals and other supplements out there. And of course, as you know, they're not regulated at all, essentially. So we always use a food first approach. Let's aim to get it from your food first. And then if we need to supplement it, I absolutely will help you do that.
6: So much, it seems, of the information, what we believe about food, whether it be about carbs or fats or things like that, changes from time to time because it's science, right? You've got information, you come up with a conclusion, new information, and you change your conclusion. But it seems like certain things, for example, like, eggs are bad for your heart. Right?
7: I knew you were going to say eggs.
6: I'm old, so it's something that I remember from my youth. And I guess they came up with that in the 60s or 70s or whatever.
7: Mm-hmm.
6: And now I keep hearing it's perfectly healthy. As a matter of fact, you should eat eggs. So how do we know what information to trust?
7: Yeah, and I get that can be so frustrating when information changes. Mm-hmm. But keep in mind that science changing or guidelines changing is good. And I use the example of, like, did you have to wear a seatbelt when you were a kid? Or my mom says she rode facing traffic in the back of the station wagon.
6: We used to run. We wanted to be the first ones in the back.
7: And my kids, I think, are going to be in a booster seat until they're 10.
6: Yeah.
7: So we have those new guidelines in place because of safety, right? And I don't mean to joke about car accidents, of course.
6: Sure.
7: But updating guidelines because of increased knowledge, because of new knowledge, because of new science is not a bad thing. And the other thing I think I can kind of blame in this confusion around trending things and eggs and is fat good or bad and milk good or bad is that a lot of times research gets misconstrued in the media. So an example of that would be back in the 90s when we made fat-free everything, right? There were like fat-free Pringles giving people diarrhea. There were fat-free Oreos because the guidelines had come out, medical guidelines had come out to reduce fat. And the detail in those actual guidelines was about reducing saturated fat specifically, but no one read the details. And so the headline in the newspaper was to reduce fat, and then we reduced the fat, and we replaced it with carbohydrates and sugar and went completely in the wrong direction in the food industry. So sometimes it's that we don't have enough details of the literature to make informed decisions. We're kind of just running with a catchy headline.
6: We're speaking with Mayo Clinic dietitian Tara Schmidt, kind of separating nutrition myth from fact. I don't remember anyone having a peanut allergy in the early 70s when I was a kid. I don't remember even hearing the word gluten until about 20 years ago. Where did all of these allergies come from?
7: I'm not sure we know that. So, of course, we have better testing, right? So someone certainly could have been gluten intolerant or had celiac disease, but we weren't sure of what that was, or we didn't do an endoscopy on them to know that that was the diagnosis. So one, I think it's testing and awareness. I also think there are likely some environmental triggers per se or environmental attributes.
6: We've done it to ourselves,
7: contributing. Yeah, but I'm not super positive about conclusive evidence we have related to that.
6: Do you think gluten's gotten a bad reputation? Do you think it's, let me rephrase that. Has gluten's bad reputation been deserved?
7: Not if you don't have celiac disease or non-celiac gluten sensitivity.
6: Right. And somebody that's not diagnosed with something like that, how do they know if they might have a gluten sensitivity or disease?
7: Yeah, so something that we do even in clinic is we kind of say, make yourself your own guinea pig. You can do a little experiment on yourself. So what you would do is you truly would avoid what you believe that you are sensitive to for anywhere from 2 to 6 weeks completely. Only avoid that one thing, right? Don't do too many experiments at once. Or if you avoid multiple things, make sure to only reintroduce it after 2 to 6 weeks without it, and making sure that you're keeping kind of a symptom diary as well to say, okay, gluten or lactose, let's say, I avoided them for 2 to 6 weeks completely. Now I'm going to reintroduce them in the small to normal amounts, only one at a time, right? Don't change more than one variable, and see if symptoms come back. And they really should come back if you have a true sensitivity to that. And if they don't come back, we can kind of assume that you're not intolerant of it.
6: Right. We talked about supplements earlier. Something else that I hear all the time is about detoxing. I went on vacation, you know, drank too much, ate too much. Now this week I'm coming home and I'm detoxing. I'm only, you know, drinking green tea or grapefruit juice or something like that. Talk to me about the science behind detox.
7: You have a liver and you have two kidneys in most cases. Mm-hmm. So the body will detox itself, right? So alcohol is a great example. Alcohol is actually a toxin. All of your organ systems that play a role in alcohol detoxification kind of put their normal chores on hold to detoxify that alcohol when you've ingested it. So one is that the body does detoxing itself, so we don't need to do that. But is it appropriate to have a reset after, you know, Christmas break or after vacation? Sure. And you can do that by avoiding alcohol for a few weeks, or avoiding added sugar, or trying to get in 5 to 7 fruits and vegetables every day. So I'm absolutely fine with a reset or kind of a get back to the basics of good nutrition.
6: Right.
7: But a detox is not a real thing.
6: Avoid alcohol for a few weeks. Let's not go overboard here.
7: Tara.
6: What about what about our eating patterns? I keep hearing that you shouldn't eat anymore after, let's say, 7 o'clock at night because your body needs to digest and it's not good to be eating and then going to bed or what have you.
7: Yeah. that has to be individualized, Manny. So what if I am a nurse and I work a late shift and that's my lunch hour, right? Or what if I didn't get dinner because I worked out right after and then I had to grab the kids and that's my only time? Or if I'm starving because I ate dinner at 3, you know, there's always going to be a scenario that is not applicable to whatever the rule out there is. So we do recommend eating with your circadian rhythm, right? So, you know, you wake up, you have 3 plus or minus meals, you stop eating a few hours before whenever your bedtime is, and then you sleep, and that's your fasting, quote unquote, time. If you enjoy intermittent fasting, that works for me. We have some evidence to show that. But I also believe that everything doesn't need to have a name. So you not eating ice cream before bed, because that's a good habit for you, doesn't need to be called intermittent fasting. You can just say, I don't eat before bed.
6: Yeah. Right? Yeah, that makes perfect sense. Let me ask you about this, because earlier you mentioned we went through this phase where everything had to be fat-free, right? And every product in the grocery store was fat-free. Now we see a lot of no sugar or zero sugar or things with these other, you know, chemical-based sugars or sweeteners. Or, for example, I stopped using, you know, just regular sugar in my coffee. Now I use stevia. And I know there's like coconut sugars and date sugar and all of that stuff. Are there healthier sugars or sweeteners that we should be using as opposed to just regular sugar?
7: An added sugar is an added sugar is an added sugar, right? And we could say that too for an artificial sweetener, right? An artificial sweetener is an artificial sweetener. So there are two categories of them, those that raise the blood sugar and contribute to calorie intake, those that do not. But unless you're putting stevia leaves in your tea, they're all ultra processed.
6: Right.
7: They all significantly increase the sweetness of the food, which kind of leads your taste buds to expect that flavor. So if anything, and this is a very typical dietitian argument, I would argue for increasing or experimenting more, of course, with, if you want more sweetness in your diet, how can we add sweetness with natural sugars versus added? So can you put milk in your coffee, which has some natural sugar in it, that's the lactose, as opposed to putting either honey, which is natural, if you want to say that, save the bees, but it's going to contribute calories and increase your blood sugar, versus an artificial sweetener like stevia. It's still an ultra-processed food, so we can go either.
6: Is there a healthy sweetener? Because adding milk to your coffee is not going to sweeten it, really. Is there a sweetener that's healthier?
7: What's the purpose, right? So I would ask you, and this is what dietitians do, we ask questions back. Do you want to sweeten your coffee without more calories? Are you worried about a blood sugar rise? Do you just want to cut back the bitterness a little bit, right? So I always would ask the question back of what's the purpose behind change.
6: Okay, fair question. Good question. Obviously, you've asked that before, I'm sure. I don't drink soda very often, but every once in a while, I'll want a Coke, and I'll have a Coke Zero rather than regular Coke, just because I assume, okay, it's not as bad for me. Fair?
7: And if fair. In moderation.
6: Yeah, everything in moderation, right? And isn't that the key to nutrition?
7: Everyone's least favorite phrase. Yes, I think so, but it really makes people upset.
6: Yeah. Why do you think that is? Because it seems simple. It seems simple enough.
7: Yeah, they want black or white. They want good or bad. They want, tell me exactly what to eat. And that's not how life works.
6: I know salt is bad. My doctor has told me, because I've got high blood pressure. But sodium intake isn't a bad thing altogether, is it? We need salt.
7: We do. So you need some sodium. Think of it as an electrolyte. But if you have high blood pressure, it needs to be a lower amount. In America, we have insane amounts of salt because of the ultra processed foods that we eat and also the restaurant frequency. That we do. So, you know, your average Joe, 2000 milligrams or 2 grams of sodium is quite reasonable. It might even be beneficial for your blood pressure if your baseline is 4000. But do you need to be on a salt-free diet? Likely not, and probably not in most cases.
6: two other things I wanted to ask you about, because one of the trends that most of these supposed nutrition or health influencers on social media focus on is fats and things like, you know, olive oil, canola oil, avocado oil, things like that. What is the reality behind our oils, and how much healthier really are something like is avocado oil as opposed to, you know, just regular, you know, I guess canola oil that we might use?
7: Sure. Yeah. So we would love you to get an oil that is as close to the plant it came from, right? Avocado oil comes from avocados and olive oil comes from olives, and canola is a plant with yellow flowers. So as close as possible. So that's easier to do with something like first press or extra virgin olive oil. Mm-hmm. It's a little bit harder to do with something like canola oil. There's chia seed oil out there. There's walnut oil. But what I liked about the ones you mentioned is that all of the ones you mentioned are unsaturated fats. And that's the goal. We're meant to be replacing our saturated fat intake, things like higher fat dairy, red meat, beef, pork, processed meats, coconut oil, butter, lard, etc., shortening, with unsaturated fats. So all the ones that you mentioned were unsaturated fats. If we could get more olive oil, avocado oil, example, in our intake, that's great. But if someone came up to me and said, I can't afford that, and I've got vegetable or canola oil in my cupboard, is that okay to use? Of course it is.
6: Two things, since you brought up affordability. I'll ask you about that in a second. One of the other focuses about some of these oils is they are, quote, inflammatory. I know that's a big debate. Mm-hmm. In the nutrition industry, what are some of these oils bad for you because they might inflame you and create other health issues because of that?
7: That's a little bit too simplified, right? So when we think of an inflammatory diet, we're thinking of high intake of ultra-processed foods, saturated fats, trans fats, high added sugar. So it would be more fried foods, for example. When we talk about an inflammatory versus anti-inflammatory eating pattern, mm-hmm. it's not singular foods or oils. It's the pattern. It's what you're having on a regular basis.
6: You brought up affordability. Eating healthy is too expensive. Fact or fiction?
7: Fiction.
6: Is it really?
7: Fiction. Do you want? Yeah. Can I throw a few cheap foods your way?
6: Of course.
7: Absolutely healthy.
6: Of course.
7: Beans, oats, bananas from your local gas station. Right. Going to your local farmer's market, growing your own tomatoes. Everyone's doing that here. Neighbors are like dropping off baskets of tomatoes on the doorstep because they can't keep up with them. So yes, if you want to ship your salmon in from Alaska to the middle of the United States, yeah, that's you're going to pay a price for that. But I would argue if you can't do that, let's get you some canned tuna. Hmm. And we're getting the same nutrients.
6: So you're saying gas station banana healthy, gas station sushi, maybe not so much.
7: Risky.
6: All right, let me close it out with this, because I always like asking people with your expertise this. What is the healthiest thing you could put in your body? Well, it could be a protein, could be a vegetable, a fruit. What is the one healthiest thing you put in your body?
7: Apple.
6: An apple a day keeps the mm-hmm. doctor away.
7: Keeps the dietitian away, yes.
6: Excellent. That's fascinating. What about vegetable-wise?
7: Anything that's green and leafy. So think kale, think spinach, collard greens if you're in the South, not, you know, fried in bacon grease.
6: But that's what makes it so tasty. See, that's the thing about...
7: That's why people eat it.
6: That's the thing about nutrition, Tara, is that it seems like the best tasting stuff is the worst stuff for you.
7: I would challenge that to say you haven't had it prepared well in a healthy way then, right? I would challenge you to find a new recipe to broil it instead of bake it, to put it on the grill instead of put it in the oven, right? There's always a way that we can make these foods taste really good, but also remember that your taste buds have to adjust. So just like with your coffee, black coffee is going to taste pretty nasty to you because you're not used to black coffee, right? Up in here.
6: Yeah.
7: So it's going to take you a while, like truly take your taste buds a while to adjust if you make a change to that, but it will over time. We say a few weeks. I don't know who did the taste bud research, but it's out there to say that your taste buds will adjust.
6: I don't know why somebody would bake something when they could just deep fry it, but that's just me. Tara, I could talk to you for another
7: half. They don't want to see their cardiologist.
6: That's fair, too. I could talk to you for another half hour. Mayo Clinic dietitian Tara Schmidt, truly appreciated for the time. What a great conversation. Thanks so much.
7: Let's do it again, Manny. Thank you.
6: You're listening to iHeartRadio Communities, our weekly public affairs show. I am Manny Munoz. If you have any thoughts, comments, or questions, please feel free to reach out to me on Instagram. My handle is at IODManny. That's at IODManny. This summer marks two of the most significant moments in Anne Frank's story, the anniversary of her final diary entry on August 1st, 1944, and the discovery of that secret annex just 3 days later on August 4th. To help bring that history to life, Chicago's Griffin Museum of Science and Industry is giving visitors a rare opportunity to walk through a full-scale recreation. Let's talk about it as we bring in Dr. Chevy Humphrey, President and CEO of Griffin Museum of Science and Industry. Dr. Humphrey, I appreciate the time.
8: Thank you so much for having me.
6: Why was this important for the museum to bring an actual full-scale recreation of Anne Frank's secret annex to the city?
8: We try to bring traveling exhibits to our museum that are very difficult for some to get to or that would never be able to see. And with a lot of our audiences may not be able to go to Amsterdam. And so we wanted to bring this exhibition so that they have the opportunity to experience Anne's story. And it was very important. In addition, we are the largest school field trip provider in the Midwest to any cultural institution. And we have a lot of young people that are trying to make sense of the world around them, similarly to what Anne was trying to do. She was trying to be a teenager and wanting to find more about herself, but also trying to make sense of the horrific environment that she was in, trying to figure out how this was happening around her. And so this is very important for us to actually have young people be able to understand history, but also learn about Anne's story.
6: What is the reaction you see when people first walk through the bookshelf there into the room?
8: I see fear. I see curiosity. I see wanting to learn more, but also how could a family live for 2 years in this small annex?
6: Mm-hmm. So what do you think surprises people the most about the annex? Is it the size? Do people, I always try to picture myself in that situation at that day and time.
8: I feel it's the size, but also the space. I mean, it wasn't that much space for them to move through. And during the day, they had to be quiet. They had to be still. They couldn't move around until the evening. So that made it even more difficult. And then in addition, sharing rooms. I mean, Anne shared a room with a dentist. Mm-hmm. Her father and her mother were in a room with Marco, and the Von Pels slept in the kitchen area and dining area. So, I mean, it was a very small space. They had one bathroom. They couldn't flush the toilet during the day.
6: Right.
8: They had to wait till the evening. It was a horrific situation, but at the end of the day, Anne found hope and resilience in her writing and expressing how she was feeling as a teen.
6: Yeah, are those the details, some of the things you were just talking about there, that really bring the reality of what they must have been dealing with to life for the visitors that go to the exhibit?
8: Yes, and one of the most beautiful moments in the exhibit is there's a quote by Anne. It's how wonderful it is that nobody need wait a single moment before starting to improve the world. Even in this darkness, she was able to find hope and make meaning of how she could inspire others.
6: Is that why you think her story resonates? Why it's, I mean, many young people first learn really about the Holocaust through Anne Frank. The fact that she did have hope despite the situation she was in and everything that was going on around them. Do you think that's why her story still resonates?
8: Yes, and it's relatable because she's a teen, and a lot of school kids can see themselves in Anne. And they, although her experience ended in a horrible, horrible end, you can read in her diary how she was just trying to be a teen and trying to figure herself out, but also how she still had hope and resilience to think that this could end.
6: We're speaking with Dr. Chevy Humphrey, President and CEO of the Griffin Museums of Science and Industry, marking the anniversary of Anne Frank's final diary entry and the discovery of their hideaway. You can find out more information on the museum's website, griffinmsi.org. That's griffinmsi.org. What was your first reaction personally standing in that room?
8: You know, I get emotional about it, but I felt sad, but I also felt like this may be an opportunity for our audiences to actually create their own agency, to do something, to make this world a better place. But it's a story that it's a personal one to everyone that walks through, and you find things in yourself of how you can be stronger and how you can do better.
6: For adults who think they already know Anne Frank's story, I imagine it's a different experience coming there, walking into the room, actually feeling what it must have been like, kind of makes them reexamine what they thought they knew about the story, no?
8: Yes, it does. And, you know, reading a book is one thing, but actually being able to experience it and being able to see it and with your own eyes, it actually brings it, you know, a full circle of truly understanding her story and also understanding what she went through and how she maintained her hope and resilience.
6: Yeah, that's these immersive experiences have really become very popular at museums over the last few years. It's a very popular way to kind of teach history now because it gives you a different perspective, doesn't it?
8: Yes, it does. I mean, you can tell people or you can say it to them, but if they experience it, they feel it, and it's a part of them.
6: The every year, obviously, less and less Holocaust survivors are still around to be able to tell us their story, their experience. What role do you think museums like yours have in keeping those stories alive for future generations?
8: We need to continue telling those stories. And Anne Frank's story has been read, has sold more than 30 million copies in over 70 languages. And we hope that this is the beginning of understanding Anne's story and the Holocaust. And we also recommend that you visit your local Holocaust museums in your city.
6: We've seen, obviously, rising cases of anti-Semitism in the world over the last few years. Does that make you think an exhibit like this that much more important?
8: Yes, it does, because there is no room for hate. And at the end of the day, we need to make sure that people understand history so that we don't repeat it again.
6: If Anne Frank could somehow walk through that exhibit today, if we could have an AI version of her, what do you think visitors would learn from her story?
8: Her resilience and how she was able to articulate what she was going through and how she inspired a world to learn about the importance of being a good human and doing what you need to do to improve the world.
6: Is that what you hope the biggest lesson for people who are able to visit or see the exhibit take away with them long after they've left?
8: Yes.
6: Dr. Chevy Humphrey, President CEO of the Griffin Museum of Science and Industry. You get more information on the exhibit. GriffinMSI.org is the website. GriffinMSI.org. Dr. Humphrey, I appreciate the time. Best of luck with this. It's wonderful.
8: Thank you. Thank you so much.
6: I am Manny Munoz. I appreciate you listening to iHeartRadio's Communities this week. As always, if you have any questions, comments, or suggestions, reach out to me on Instagram. My handle is at IODManny. That's at IODManny. And that'll do it for another edition of iHeartRadio's Communities. I'm Manny Munoz. Until next time.
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10: KOA News Time, 7 o'clock. A bear attack in Jefferson County. A fisherman was walking along the North Fork Trail of the Platte River confluence near Waterton Canyon Friday night when a bear knocked him down, bit his legs. The attack went on for several minutes before the man's friends scared the bear off. Parks and Wildlife located the bear yesterday morning and euthanized it. It's the sixth reported bear attack in Colorado this year. The man is in the hospital with non-life-threatening injuries. Higher prices are on the way. 50% tariffs on some Canadian goods will take effect after the U.S. and Canada failed to reach a trade deal.
11: Canada walking out of the talks at the 11th hour.
12: We cannot accept what they've offered, and we will not give what they've asked.
11: Canada.

0: Several people were burned and one passenger hospitalized after a laptop computer started smoking, then caught fire on an American Airlines flight from Atlanta to Dallas-Fort Worth.
1: We have about 4 to 5 passengers that were burned by the laptop. The laptop is contained about mid-aircraft.
0: Flight attendants were able to secure the laptop inside a thermal bag within a few minutes, and the flight landed safely at DFW. The FAA says there have been 56 incidents reported on flights this year involving smoke, fire, or overheating. I'm David Kale, KOA.
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3: I-70 westbound closed between Wagner Street and Watkins Road due to an earlier incident. Please do exercise caution. Watch out for emergency crews, passengers, and vehicles. Back here in the Denver metro area, no major stalls, delays, or crashes on any of your Denver metro highways. No major stalls, delays, or crashes off-highway either. It does look like Peña Boulevard is wonderful and wide open both directions. Looks like the Boulder Turnpike clean and green. Fox 31 pinpoint weather, scattered thunderstorms today with a high of 93, overnight low 64, currently 71 degrees. I'm Vic D on KOA 850 AM and 94.1 FM.
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13: 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And I want you to check them out when you have a chance, because they really have some great products to improve your health and the health of your family. Okay, on today's show, we're talking about vitamin D, sometimes referred to as the sunshine vitamin. But folks, here's the problem. Many of us aren't getting enough sunshine lately between slathering on those powerful sunscreens and spending more time indoors. And what it really comes down to is this vitamin D deficiency that's out there is causing an avalanche of health problems for 70% of our population, ranging from pain, loss of balance, muscle weakness, weakness, depression, increased blood pressure, arthritis, memory loss, and even a compromised immune system. And I have Dr. Michael Pincus with me.

0: today to talk about the most effective way to get vitamin D. Dr. Pincus, it's good to talk to you again.
1: Chris, it's great to be back. Thank you.
0: You know, many of you know that Dr. Pincus is a nationally recognized authority on natural and alternative health. He's a successful chiropractor. He's worked with top Hollywood celebrities, professional and Olympic athletes, and he continues to be very involved in some of today's top health concerns. And let's kind of start at the top, Dr. Pincus, and talk a little bit about what are some of the warning signs that you may be deficient in vitamin D?
1: Okay, well, part of it is how you feel. And one of the things, Chris, is being tired for no apparent reason.
0: Okay.
1: But on the reverse side of that, I've seen that a lack of vitamin D affects your sleep. Okay, another big sign is that your bones ache. Now, there's a lot of people listening who've been diagnosed with osteoporosis, which is a thinning of the bone.
0: Mm-hmm.
1: But again, a vitamin D deficiency. A big one is muscle weakness. So you try to get up from a couch, you get in and out of a car, and you're finding it more and more difficult. And that's leading to the high prevalence of people falling and injuring themselves.
0: Ah, okay. All right.
1: Which is a huge problem.
0: Right, exactly.
1: Another one is you tend to get more colds, especially upper respiratory problems.
0: Okay.
1: Problems with blood pressure, cardiovascular problems, digestive problems, constipation, bloating, gas.
0: Mm-hmm.
1: It's very, very common. And if you're a diabetic, there's all kinds of data about being deficient in vitamin D, and the list goes on and on. It's a huge problem.
0: What does vitamin D actually do in the body? What is it used for?
1: Well, when we use the word vitamin, it's actually kind of a misnomer because vitamin D is actually a hormone.
0: Okay.
1: And this regulates thousands of genes in the body. Everything from pain, blood sugar, immune system, blood pressure, bone strength. Plus, vitamin D has been linked to maintaining colon health, breast, prostate, and ovarian health. But I'll tell you what, the way we're taking vitamin D is all wrong. It's all messed up.
0: Well, why do you say that? Why is it messed up?
1: Well, first of all, you go to your doctor and they say, yeah, I'm going to put you on a vitamin D supplement, and it's like 400 international units, which is totally worthless. Or God forbid, if you're listening right now and you're taking a multivitamin and you think you're covered, that's why you're on 6 or 8 or 10 different prescription drugs. I'll tell you that right now.
0: Hmm.
1: Because your body is not getting enough D. The other thing is that vitamin D is an oil. You don't absorb oils in your body. They're very difficult to digest.
0: Okay.
1: So I've come up with my own vitamin D, which I call Dr. Pincus's vitamin D3 formula.
0: So Dr. Pincus, what makes your fast melt vitamin D formula so unique?
1: Well, Chris, first of all, I put 5,000 units of vitamin D3 per serving in each tablet so you can actually feel the difference. I wanted to give you enough dosage so it really goes to work. Second, I use the right type of vitamin D in my formula, which is superior and readily available so your body can digest it, and this is known as vitamin D3. And third, my formula is a fast melt tablet that's available for immediate absorption.
0: You know, you mentioned that vitamin D is an oil, so how were you able to make your formula into a fast melt?
1: Well, good question, Chris. Here's what I've done. I've worked with an advanced team of scientists, and these guys, they know their stuff, and they're using this technology to convert vitamin D, which is an oil, into a dry powder. And once they do that, they put it in this fast dissolving melt for immediate absorption and quick results that you can feel.
0: What's some of the feedback that you're getting, Dr. Pincus, from people that are taking your fast melt D3?
1: Well, I'm getting tons of feedback. You know, I've got people that email me. Here's an email from Betty, and she writes, I was diagnosed with a severe vitamin D deficiency, and she said she tried many other vitamin supplements.
0: Okay.
1: And then she discovered my D3, and she said she went back to her doctor, had her blood test, and her blood test went back into a normal range just within weeks.
0: Wow. 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All right. For those of you just joining us, I have Dr. Michael Pincus on the line with us today. We've been talking about Dr. Pincus's fast melt vitamin D3 formula. And this vitamin D deficiency is really an epidemic now, causing all kinds of health concerns. But the issue is, even if you're trying to get vitamin D back in your body, you're most likely taking the wrong type or the wrong form of vitamin D the wrong way, maybe not even getting enough of it. And Dr. Pincus, why don't we start here by talking about, you know, why is this deficiency such an epidemic, despite all of the awareness and the products that you see on the store shelves containing vitamin D?
1: Well, yeah, that's a good point. 70% of us in this country are deficient in vitamin D. The fact is that your body needs vitamin D. This is a hormone that should be there, and it's not there. And the statistics show that back in the 70s when we started getting cable networks and, of course, with the internet, we're not going outside, and most of us get no vitamin D from the sun.
0: What makes your FastMelt D3 formula a much better choice?
1: Well, Chris, first of all, I put 5,000 units of vitamin D3 per serving in each tablet so you can actually feel the difference. Second, I use the right type of vitamin D in my formula. And third, I've worked with an advanced team of scientists, and they're using this technology to put it in this fast dissolving melt for immediate absorption and quick results that you can feel.
0: Now, is your FastMelt vitamin D3 formula manufactured here in the U.S., Dr. Pincus?
1: Yeah, absolutely. My formula is manufactured right here in the USA, Chris. In fact, we have a facility that is a cGMP certified lab, which means current good manufacturing practices. And this is an FDA mandated set of rules that we follow. As a matter of fact, just recently, the FDA came in and did an inspection, and they said, hey, guys, keep up the good work.
0: Now, you mentioned earlier that there's a strong connection between vitamin D and diabetes. Talk a little bit about how your FastMelt D3 formula could help folks that are dealing with diabetes or even at risk of getting diabetes.
1: Well, yeah, diabetes is a huge problem. And in type 2 diabetics, what we find is that there's plenty of insulin in the body, but the insulin is not recognized by the cells. And so what vitamin D3 does is it takes that problem and it seems to fix it. Now, they've studied vitamin D3 and it's improved this insulin signature by 60%. And just to give you a comparison, the most popular diabetic drug improves it 13%.
0: Wow. Now, let me ask you this, Dr. Pincus. How can your FastMelt D3 formula help boost your immune system?
1: Vitamin D is responsible for 200 different chemicals that your immune cells produce to fight off bacteria and viruses. Listen, if you're someone that's susceptible to having any type of cold flu, I would start right now taking one of my vitamin D3 melts every day. And one of the nice things about this is that besides your immune system being better, you'll find your energy better, you'll find less pain, less arthritic type pain, more mobility, flexibility, better muscle strength. And if you're someone who's concerned about falling, you'll have better balance and a better sense of walking, which is so important, is it?
0: So, and how do you take it, Dr. Pincus?
1: You can take it in the morning, you can take it at night. You don't need water, and you put it in your mouth, and, you know, maybe count to 30, it's gone.
0: Wow. And maybe you can share again, for those that may have just joined us, some of the responses that you get from people that have been taking your formula, and what kind of results have they seen?
1: Let me tell you my own story. So over the summer, I didn't take as much of my D3. I was actually traveling, and I ran out of it. So what happened to me is, you know, I'm basically pain-free, but all of a sudden, I started having pain in my hand. I go, what is this? This is weird. But then I realized that I had run out of my D3 formula, and I went off of it for several weeks. And the minute I started going on it, it took about 7, maybe 8 days, the pain went away.
0: Wow.
1: Crazy, isn't it?
0: That's how you know something's working, right? If you stop and the health issues come back, well, there's your answer.
1: That's the best test that anyone can listen to, especially if you're on the fence. You're going, well, I wonder if this is really for me. And what I would do, Chris, is next time you give out the number to have people order, is go ahead and order it. I know you mentioned it's a risk-free offer, and go ahead and try it yourself and stay on it for 5, 6 weeks. And then if you still doubt it, then go off of it and see if anything gets worse.
0: And again, folks, I want to take a moment here to let you listeners know that if you want to try Dr. Pincus's vitamin D3 formula, there's a special toll-free number for you to call. 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This is a one-time order, folks. So the number to call is 1-800-476-5613. I'll give it to you again. It's 1-800-476-5613. So what do you think, folks? Are you one of the 70% of people listening most likely taking the wrong type of vitamin D supplement? Joining us today is our good friend, Dr. Michael Pincus, and we've been talking about his fast melt vitamin D3 formula. And Dr. Pincus, what you're saying is that most of us are deficient in vitamin D. And because of that deficiency, it's causing health issues like pain, muscle weakness, immune problems, and that most vitamin D supplements are not the best form. And more importantly, it's not the right amount of vitamin D to really make an impact. Is that what you're saying?
1: Yes, it's exactly what I'm saying, Chris. It's a multifaceted problem where, one, we're not getting enough vitamin D3 in our system.
0: Mm-hmm.
1: Vitamin D3 is responsible for activating 2,000 different genes in the body, controlling everything from diabetes to hormone production to muscle strength, heart beating correctly, digestion, immune system. It's a really long list. And honestly, it surprised me because in medical school, we learned that vitamin D was necessary for the bones. We get enough being outside and in our milk and end of story.
0: Right.
1: And for the first 20 some years of my practice, I never prescribed vitamin D. I just didn't think it was necessary. And then in the early 2000s, the studies started coming out. And now there's over 2,300 studies that just show that vitamin D is absolutely necessary. It's not just a good idea. It's absolutely necessary. It's a hormone that should be in the body, and it's not there.
0: Can you share some of that research, Dr. Pincus? And more importantly, what's the conclusion of the research related to vitamin D?
1: Well, one of the biggest studies ever on vitamin D were from the U.S. Navy.
0: Okay.
1: So I think it was like 145,000 men and women were studied, and they found that the number one non-combat reason that people died in the Navy was due to melanoma.
0: So skin cancer.
1: So I'm reading this study, you know, I kind of paused right there and I went, yeah, it makes sense. You know, people are out on the decks of ships in the equator and all over the world and they're getting the harmful
0: UV sun
1: rays and they're developing skin cancer. But then I read on and it said most of the victims were office workers, like clerks and people in hangars and inside. And I went, oh my God.
0: Hmm.
1: So it was a link going back to vitamin D deficiency in the body.
0: What about muscle and bone strength? Can your D3 formula help with that?
1: Yeah, it's critical. Like if you're someone that's over 50, especially, you're seeing a progression of the core muscles in your body starting to slow down. First, it's kind of a clumsiness that people kind of feel like they're getting clumsy physically. And then it's a lack of flexibility that you start to stiffen up and you feel it at night, especially if you're in bed, rolling from side to side. You'll wake up with your knees hurting, your legs are restless, your shoulders hurt. That's that stiffness setting in that's associated with the lack of this vitamin D3 in my formula. So if you're someone listening right now and you're having a lot of joint pain, bone pain, muscle pain, fibromyalgia, I would say start on my formula like immediately. And start taking one or two of my vitamin D3s a day for the first week or two to get your doses up quickly.
0: So let me ask you about these gummy vitamins. Does that work? Can you put enough vitamin D into a little gummy bear, and is that the best way to get it in your body?
1: No, of course not, Chris. You know, they'll go to any types of lengths to try to market things that seem good, but you're taking a lot of sugar and gelatin and wax. My thing is, it's not what you take, it's what your body absorbs.
0: Well, I want to talk more about what happens when people start taking your Fast Melt D3 formula.
1: Boy, that's a really good question, because the first area that vitamin D seems to affect is your energy, your sleep, your outlook, your moods, and then after being on it for a while, your core strength will come back. So for those of you who have slowed down, you're going to feel more energy, like physically. So it's kind of like feeling a little bit younger, Chris.
0: And who wouldn't want that?
1: Right.
0: And maybe you can share again, for those that may have just joined us, some of the responses that you get from people that have been taking your formula, and what kind of results have they seen?
1: Well, one of the surprising ones was I gave it to my brother-in-law, who had gone to his doctor and was very concerned about his cholesterol, his blood fat, and his weight. And I put him on my vitamin D3, and he went back in 3 months later, and his blood profile was perfect.
0: All right, I want to take a moment here to let you listeners know that, again, if you want to try Dr. Pincus's vitamin D3 formula, there is a special toll-free number for you to call right now. 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So that number to call is 1-800-476-5613. And keep in mind, folks, you have absolutely nothing to lose here, because Dr. Pincus's vitamin D3 formula is guaranteed to be safe and effective, or your money back. And when you do call an order, you're not going to be enrolled in one of those automatic monthly subscription programs. This is a one-time order. So I encourage you, the number to call is 1-800-476-5613. I'll give it to you again. It's 1-800-476-5613. So how about it, folks? I mean, what it really comes down to here is we're not getting the right form or enough vitamin D delivered the right way, which is why we have so many of these health concerns that you probably can't put your finger on. And Dr. Pincus, I want to start just recapping here that there are a couple different forms of vitamin D, and maybe explain why the typical form that you would find in most off-the-shelf D formulas is different from what you've put together here.
1: Well, there's vitamin D2 and there's vitamin D3. And D2 is the type of vitamin D that has to be activated by your body. So it has to be converted into vitamin D3. Vitamin D3 is the activated form, so it's ready to go to work. Now, the vitamin D3 that I use in my formula, I think it's the best, because I've seen the best results with myself, my family, with my patients. Plus, I've worked with the lab where the people in the lab have taken this, and they test their blood every day to see how the D is going, and it's going up and out through the roof where it should be.
0: Wow. So, Dr. Pincus, I mean, who should consider taking your Fast Melt vitamin D formula?
1: Well, I would definitely start with kids for development and immunity. Obviously, young adults in their 20s need vitamin D to keep their immune system strong. Mm-hmm. Then men and women in their 30s, you're talking about heart health, immunity, cardiovascular problems start to turn on. But it's also the child-rearing years, and vitamin D for pregnant women is very, very important.
0: Mm-hmm.
1: People in their 40s, that's when, you know, you start feeling more of those aches and pains like you've never felt before. You think you're getting older. And again, it's important for your hormones and to keep yourself physically active. And of course, when you're in your 50s, you start feeling stiffer. You can't golf. You can't play tennis. You know, you start becoming aware of your body not functioning.
0: Mm-hmm.
1: And then people over 60, I just wish that every senior citizen would go on this formula. Imagine imagine living in your senior years where you have confidence in your balance and you're able to have the energy to get things done and mental clarity. You know, this is more and more important as we go along because people are living longer, but the quality of life is not great.
0: You know, is it ever too late, Dr. Pincus, such that your FastMelt D3 formula wouldn't be a worthwhile investment?
1: If you can see the breath on the mirror in the morning, then you know that you're a candidate for this. Because a lot of the things that people suffer from, they're suffering from a lack of this vitamin in their body. So it's never too late to try something like this. And the sooner you can get on my formula, the better odds you're going to have of having a really healthy, high energy, high mobility life from here on out.
0: Yeah, well, it makes a lot of sense. And Dr. Pincus, what can someone expect when they start taking your FastMelt D3 formula?
1: Well, you're going to notice within the first several days that something's changing in your body because this kickstarts so many different cycles in your body that you'll start having less pain, having more energy, and having better mental clarity, better sleep. Your moods can be affected by this. Vitamin D3 is necessary to get these things running.
0: Well, Dr. Pincus, unfortunately, we only have a few minutes left. Anything else you want to share with our audience here in our final minutes?
1: For those of you listening, we've covered a lot of ground. Working with the body is tricky, as you know. And we're talking to your listeners of your show. You know, they're of all walks of life with all various conditions. And so I'm trying to give some good health advice here, Chris. The point is get yourself out of it. Get yourself on this formula and see for yourself. It's not against the law for you to try something to see if it works.
0: That's okay? That's an interesting way to put
1: it. We're talking about nutrition. We're not talking about rocket science here.
0: Right.
1: But there's a lot of science behind what I'm talking about. The key is to get on this formula and give it a month or two. Every day, take one of these things and start to see improvements in your pain, your blood pressure, your blood sugar, your energy, your sleep habits. This is my appeal to your listeners to get on this formula and try it for themselves.
0: Well, Dr. Pincus, again, thank you for taking time to be with us today.
1: Thank you, Chris.
0: All right, folks. 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And be sure to join us again next week for another great show. I'm Chris McKay. Have a great day, everybody.
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3: KOA News Time, 7:30. Canada says it will impose steep tariffs on the U.S. starting next month. Canadian Prime Minister Mark Carney making that announcement in response to the Trump administration's new 50% tariffs on Canadian goods. The new U.S. tariffs on Canadian goods went into effect yesterday after trade talks with Canada fell through. Carney called the U.S. terms a bad deal. Americans are paying more at the pump.
4: Gas prices are climbing again, and drivers are feeling the pain again. The national average is now about $4.08 a gallon, up 93 cents, nearly a dollar from this time last year. AAA says that price marks the highest national average ever recorded on this date, with August now shaping up to be the most expensive month on record to fill up.
3: ABC's Andrew Dimbert. Colorado's average per gallon is quite a bit higher than the national average at $4.46, the highest in the state. Pitkin County, home to Aspen, 578. From the Common Spirit Health KOA News Desk, I'm David Kale, KOA.
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6: Crash I-70 westbound has that stretch of the highway closed between Wagner Street and Watkins Road. Please do exercise caution. Watch out for emergency crews, passengers, and vehicles. Here in the Denver metro area, still on your I-70 westbound drive, this time I-70 westbound approaching Havana. Crash off to the right shoulder. Please do exercise caution. Watch out for emergency crews, passengers, and vehicles. Fox 31 pinpoint weather, scattered thunderstorms today with a high of 92, overnight low 64. Currently 71 degrees. I'm Vic D on KOA 850 AM and 94.1 FM.
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11: We're talking about your money so you can get it arranged. You can put all the pieces of the puzzle together so that you can have a retirement you'd be happy with, proud of, etc. That's why we're on the air every week with Mile High Money and Adam Moeller of AJM Financial. Adam, how should a couple decide whether to rebalance or simply wait or what to do pre-retirement?
12: Yeah, Jackie, so rebalancing can bring a portfolio back to its intended asset allocation. You know, how much, and again, it goes back to most people, it's ingrained in their brain that it is a stock bond mix. As we get closer right. to retirement, we want to go more into bond, and that is not what we do. There, again, there's a better way of doing it, and that's what I do for my clients. But, and it's kind of like the old rule of 100. I know you've heard that. We've talked about that before. If you want to know how much should be in safer, you know, whether it's treasuries or bonds or annuity products or on the safer side of things, then you take, you know, if you're 60, you put a percentage behind that, and 60% should be in safer places. And so, you know, not everyone can do that. Not everyone, you know, I'm not Susie Orman. I'm not Dave Ramsey. I'm not this cookie cutter approach advisor. Everyone has a custom tailored plan. And if you say, hey, you know, I met with a couple last week where they've got plenty of money and they're still all stock, all equity. We're shooting for 30% returns a year. And I'm going, you know, we don't need to take any more risk. You guys have plenty of money. You know, I'm not saying, hey, let's take it all and put it under the mattress, but how much risk do we want to take? You know, I don't like unnecessary risk. If we've got plenty of money and our income is good, we're going to leave a bunch to the kids and the grandkids, then do we want to be taking on all that risk? I mean, I don't like unnecessary risk. And so, you know, what we're going to do for them is they've got Roth IRAs that are pretty healthy. We're going to continue to grow those. We're going to be very aggressive with those and grow those. But for their other accounts, we're just going to be a little bit smarter tax-wise. We're going to put them in some of our tactically managed portfolios that are a little bit safer. And then we're going to be using some of these insurance products for estate planning. And then on the annuity side, for just for safe growth, a safe growth bond alternative. And so, but going back to, you know, the asset allocation and rebalancing, you know, a lot of times rebalancing can be tied to a calendar date, you know, or to get, you know, present percentage ranges back in order instead of a, you know, what's my mood after a bad trading day. And it's goes back to that emotion versus logic, you know, and I see it a lot where there's this marital tension because decisions, it's, you know, you got one person thinking one thing and the other thinking another, and who's making the decisions and why are we doing this? But I really, it goes back to emotion versus logic. Are we making emotional decisions, or is this part of the plan? And I've just found that if we've got a withdrawal strategy or an income plan, or if we've got a financial game plan where here's our income, here's where it's coming from, you know, these are the different buckets, then it's, you don't have to worry about that. We're not making emotional decisions.
11: And the emotion can really carry you down some dark paths if you don't have a plan. But if you do have a plan, then you don't have to call your advisor and say, did I lose money? How much did we lose? Because you already have a plan put together. I mean, you're welcome to call Adam. 800-467-0737. 800-467-0737. Are your clients calling you after the bond market took a
12: swim? You know, some do. I know who I'm going to get calls from.
11: And, oh, you
12: and
11: do?
12: I just like, okay, it's about time for him to be calling me. And, you know, but there's, you know, I always talk about these different articles and publications, and because it's not just all about me. It's about third-party resources, right? It's about, you know, using this white paper from Roger Ibbotson, where he spent hundreds of hours putting together this white paper. And, you know, this article from Forbes about the 10 questions to ask when choosing a financial advisor, and the, you know, the... Here, I like this article. We haven't talked about this in a while, but the true value, what's the value of a financial advisor, and what is it really worth? And there's those different, you know, the technical finance side as well as the behavioral finance side. And when we talk about risk capacity and risk tolerance and risk literacy, and, you know, a client's got to understand the trade-offs and probabilities for the financial decisions they make. And so it's helping clients out and going, you know, what are the market dynamics? What are the different technologies out there that we're using? What are the different financial products that we're offering that we can use? And then, you know, on the behavioral side, you're going risk capacity, risk tolerance, risk literacy, family dynamics. You know, so if you go in and look at what an advisor's worth is, I'm going to tell you, it's priceless. It's funny. So last night we were at dinner, and so Adam, the guy that I've been coaching with for the last 4 years now.
11: Right.
12: So he's got two boys, two sons, CJ and OG. Those are the two boys. And OG is a couple years younger, but he's quite a bit bigger than the older brother.
11: Okay.
12: And, but he always wears this gold watch. And I was always a watch guy. I don't wear watches anymore, but I was always a watch guy up until the last, I don't know, 4 or 5 years. And, for some reason, I don't wear jewelry anymore, but anyway, so he always wears this gold watch. And I asked him yesterday, and it was his dad gave it to him. I didn't know, but it's a really old school slick gold watch, and his dad gave it to him. And I said, oh gee, how much can I give you to take that watch home with me? I want that watch. What's it worth? And he said, Coach Mo, it's priceless.
11: Oh,
12: like, all right, that's a good answer, you know. But yeah, having the right advisor, working with a group that is an independent group, so they're not limited in what they can do, and working with a fiduciary group that's required by law to do what's in your best interest, not what's in their best interest. That's priceless.
11: Mm-hmm. Is that what they call you? Is Coach Mo?
12: Yeah. So because there's the two Adams, so we're both
11: right.
12: The two coaches, and so it's Coach Adam and Coach Mo.
11: That's Coach Mo.
12: Yeah.
11: Oh, gosh, I love that, Adam. Okay, Adam's number, so you can talk about this whole situation for you and your family, 800-467-0737. In other words, who are you working with, and what do you want them to do, right? 800-467-0737. But it is priceless because you don't want to be leaking money, walking around leaking money.
12: Who are you working with? Why are you working with them? When's the last time you saw them? When's the last time you made adjustments? If you've been with the same group for the last 15, 20 years, and they haven't talked to you about these new strategies and these new solutions that are in the marketplace today, you're working with the wrong group. You really are. So when people come in and we do the analysis for them, it's a wake-up call. It's going, hey, did you know the fees that you're paying? Did you know the risk that you're taking? Are you getting the right return? Yeah, everything's been going up. If you're not making returns right now, I mean, what's going on? I mean, the market's been up 20%, 20%, 20%. Like, so people go, well, yeah, my account's going up in value, so everything's gravy. Great. We're doing awesome. And then we go in and look at their portfolio, and it's not. You know, they're not getting the right return. They're paying too much fee. They're taking too much risk. And just because things are going up, they think they're in a good spot. And so now's a great time. It really is. So the market's at all-time highs. It's not a better time to say, hey, I'm going to take some of the chips off the table, put them into something over here where we've got safety and guarantees and protection.
11: Very good information. 800-467-0737. To reach Adam Mohler, 800-467-0737. At the top of the show, Adam, we were talking about ways to have reliable income in retirement. Besides, you know, a safe money position that somebody adopts with you, where would people have this money coming in from? You mean from an inheritance or from dividends or what?
12: Yeah, so everyone's different in what they have and what they're looking for. And so usually it's, to be honest with you, Jackie, most people, it's Social Security. They've got Social Security coming in. And then how do we get the rest? You know, most people are going to need more than just Social Security to live on in retirement. And so and 9 times out of 10, it's, hey, I've worked for the same company for a long time. I've got $1 million saved up in my 401k. But how does that equal income? What do we do there? And really, Jackie, the two different routes that I go down is it's either going to be a withdrawal strategy where we've got tactically managed portfolios on one side and we've got annuity products on the other. And with a withdrawal strategy, if we need money next year and the market's down 25%, then we don't want to pull from the equities. We don't want to pull from the stocks or the tactically managed portfolio. So we have this other bucket and we're going to pull from that bucket because it's not going to be down in value, you know, whether that's an annuity product or a money market account. And really, it's kind of those three buckets. So there's a small reserve in the money market account and then the tactically managed portfolio and then the annuity. And so, you know, the next year, the market goes back up 25%. Well, guess what? We're going to pull from the tactically managed portfolio. So it's that balancing act that I do for my clients, but it's a withdrawal strategy. There's strategy around it. So that's one way of doing it. And then the other is just using one of these income producing annuities. So we've got an income rider on there. It says no matter what, we're going to pay you a guaranteed lifetime income stream till the day you die. So if you live to be 120, we're going to still keep paying you every year. It doesn't matter how long you live. There's usually long-term care benefits associated with that income stream.
11: Heck yeah.
12: And you know, people will say, well, I heard an annuity. If I die, then the insurance company keeps what's left. And that's not true. That's just not the type of annuities that we use. 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
11: Looking over some fine print for those who are listening to Mile High Money today with Adam Moeller of AJM Financial, 800-467-0737. You can give your questions to Holly on that number, 800-467-0737. And I've got Greg in Denver, and he said, the Dow dropped more than 1,100 points, and I'm already retired. Is wanting to sell everything a warning sign that my portfolio is wrong?
12: Thank you for the question, and thank you for listening. And yeah, I mean, we talked about that earlier in the show about the different drops we've seen, you know, in 2018, 4.5%, in 2020, 13% one day, and another day, 10% in one day. In 1987 was the biggest drop, a 23% in one day.
11: Wow.
12: So yeah, you know, a 2% drop, it's not going to change your entire life, but I think it's a good wake-up call, and just going, how do I feel about this? And if all of my income in retirement is, if I'm depending on the market to perform in order to generate income, then I think it's a good wake-up call. And it's not saying, hey, we gotta start from scratch and light your old plan on fire. And you know, but let's do a review for you. Let's see how things are positioned. You know, or is there a lot of overlap? Is it in all one account? You know, how is it being managed? Is it passive? Is it active? What are the fees you're paying? How much other? So there's so many questions that I have. It's hard. I love getting these questions. You know, when people call in or email, and usually it requires me asking some more questions. But you know, get with Holly, get on my calendar. I'm happy to go through that with you. And when people come in and we do this analysis for them, if you've got something good in place, I'm going to tell you that. I'm going to tip my hat to you and say you've done a great job here. But what about estate planning? What about long-term care planning? What about, you know, if there's something that we can do to improve the situation, I'm going to tell you. And 9 times out of 10, we can do that. You know, we can reduce fees, we can increase return, we can reduce risk, we can introduce one of these new solutions or strategies that you don't have. And so, you know, it goes back to, is there a better, smarter, cheaper, safer, more efficient way of doing things? And let's see where you're at and go from there. So get with Holly, get on my calendar, and let's have a conversation.
11: Right. And Greg, that's okay. If you're already retired, he's happy to help. It's 800-467-0737, 800-467-0737. All right, Adam, I've got Steve, and he is in Centennial. He said, I thought my bond fund was safe because it's part of my 401k, but now I'm hearing that the Treasury hit levels, hasn't been seen in a long time. Should I be worried?
12: Yeah, thank you for the question, and thank you for listening. And we touched on bonds a little bit in the show today, but you know, you've got these major risks of bond investing that people aren't aware of. I think most people go, hey, if I want safe, what I'm going to do is instead of going into stock, I'm going to go into bond. But they don't realize that there's interest rate risk, okay? So when market interest rates rise, existing bond prices automatically fall. So you got inflation risk. Is that fixed bond payout, is that going to keep up with rising living costs? And usually the answer is no. You got opportunity costs. You know, bonds historically underperform the stock market, especially over long periods of time. And so are you getting what you could be? And the answer usually, again, is no. Then you've got, you know, call risk and default risk, where, you know, call risk is where the issuer may, you know, force early repayment when rates drop. So that limits your profit on the upside. And then you've got default risk as well. So there's all of these different risks. And if you're looking at a bond portfolio, you know, if someone's got a bond portfolio, do they know what the duration is? Probably not. What's duration, right? It's a measure of how sensitive a bond or bond fund may be to interest rate changes. You know, and I know FINRA gives different examples of, you know, if a bond with a duration of 10 could decline about 10% if interest rates rise 1%. So, you know, do you understand what you have? You know, what's the duration? What's the maturity? What's the yield? What's the credit quality? What are the holdings? Like, people don't know that stuff. When they come in, they've got a 401k, they've got a target date fund, and they just think that they're okay, and they're not. So that's, I love doing that. I love educating people, Jack. I come from a family of educators. My dad was an educator and then a Lutheran minister. My mom was an educator. My brother's an educator. I come from a family of educators. That's what I like doing, and making sure people understand what they have. Why are we doing this? Why are we positioned here? And most people don't know what they have. Is this target date fund safe? Well, in 2022, it was down 20%. How do you feel about that? Did you know that that was a possibility? And so when you ask someone, go, yeah, my money's safe. It's in this bond fund. What's the duration? What's the maturity? What, you know, and they go, whoa, hold on. I didn't know there was all this, these questions, right? and risk. And so when we do the analysis for you, we go in there and show you, you know, here's the real deal. We're going to open up the hood and show you what's underneath. You know, we're going to show you the engine, how it's working, the fees you're paying, the risk you're taking. Are you getting the right return? And if you've got a bond portfolio, let me show you something better.
11: Absolutely. It's easy to schedule into Adam's, you know, calendar. 800-467-0737. Let him show you something better. 800-467-0737. I was just thinking about all those details involved in the bond thing. Like I said earlier in the show, it just seems like it was drummed into our heads, Adam, to have stocks and bonds, because they'll even each other out.
12: And Jack, I'm going to say this too. You know, when we talk about things I'm a fan of and not a fan of, and if you've got a variable annuity, let me show you something better. If you've got some passive index funds and that's your plan, let me show you something better. If you've got an old 401k, let me show you something better. If you've got a target date fund, let me show you something better. There's a better, smarter, cheaper, safer, more efficient way of doing things. And if you're just stuck with the status quo and working with the same advisor for the last 20 years, this is a wake-up call. That's why we're doing this show. It's a wake-up call. Get on my calendar with Holly. Let's change the path of your financial future.
11: Great. Let's do that. 800-467-0737. So you're not stuck. I've got an inquiry from Lee in North Denver, and he says, should we delay our retirement until the Federal Reserve finally settles down about interest rates?
12: Good question. Thank you for listening. And again, that I feel like that comes down to those emotional decisions and waiting to do this and waiting to do that. Who knows where we're going to be in 6 months or a year? I think that everyone thought that interest rates were going to come down the last couple of years, and they haven't. And now they're talking about, you know, going the other way and going up. And so I don't think anyone's got a crystal ball. I mean, I feel like we all know that inflation is up and taxes are going to go up. And, you know, but right now, let's look at where you're at. And right now is a great time to be looking at other solutions and strategies. Again, the market's at all-time highs. Interest rates are at 20-year highs. The solutions and products that are in the marketplace have never been better. So it's a good time to get a second opinion, to have another pair of eyes looking at things. And again, you know, if you've got a good plan in place, then what are you worried about? If you have a good plan in place, I'm going to tell you that you've got a good plan in place. But if there's something we can do to improve it, then let's look at that. You know, a retirement date shouldn't depend on guessing one Fed meeting or one inflation report,
11: right,
12: or a bond yield move. You know,
11: right.
12: Let's build you a plan.
11: Sure. And I was just looking at the inflation rates are not done, according to this article I was just reading this morning, Adam. And I don't think it ever evens out. It always goes up, doesn't it?
12: Seems like it. It seems like, you know, the one positive that I saw was looks like the Social Security cost of living adjustment for next year is going to be a good bump. It's going to be, I think, the highest it's been in a long time. So that, you know, people are going to be getting a little bump on their Social Security. That's a pretty good one. So,
11: well, that's good because I'm sure the Medicare will go up as well. So it evens out in the end. All right, I got one more. I think we can do one more question, maybe two, Adam. But this is, oh, look at this. I can't read your handwriting. But anyway, the question coming in again from Denver. We're planning to retire, but now I'm thinking about consulting part-time. Is that smart flexibility, or does it mean that we should, you know, our plan is weaker than we thought?
12: Yeah, I mean, thank you for the question. And thank you for listening. Let's look at, you know, we want to know your age. We want to know your income. How is that going to affect Social Security? And you know, Fidelity reported 61% of Americans say they intend to transition into retirement with small gig work or small business ownership and part-time consulting, you know, but let's look at the big picture. And I think that's what this show kind of boils down to is let's not make emotional decisions. What is your plan? Who are you working with? Big picture. Let's look at it. You know, let's look at your income. Let's look at your taxes and Social Security and account withdrawals. And let's see if that's the right thing for you. And again, everyone's different. And I'm happy to sit down and have a conversation with you, whether that's on the phone or a Zoom call. I always prefer a handshake. I like meeting with people face to face and just seeing if we're a good fit. And again, I'm not the right fit for everyone, but I love helping people. And so get on my calendar with Holly and let's have a conversation.
11: Sure. I think I figured it out. I think it says Susan on the name. I couldn't read my own writing. Sorry, Adam. But thanks, everybody, for submitting questions.
12: Jack, I really enjoyed doing this show with you today. I do every week, and we've had so many people call in, so many listeners calling in, and I appreciate all the listeners out there. And we're getting the same thing from a lot of listeners. They call in, they say, Adam, we're saving well, we're getting close to retirement, but we're concerned about the market volatility. All the volatility here lately is a little bit scary, and just making sure that we have enough to last through retirement. Folks, making sure that you have an income plan that will last your entire life. That's what drives us. It's what we're good at. It's what we do in day in and day out. So again, one more time, I'm going to open up the calendar for the next 10 callers. We're offering a no cost, no obligation financial review. In this analysis, you're going to get a fee report, a risk assessment. I'm going to sit down with you and personally educate you in how to recognize unnecessary losses in your portfolio and see if by simply protecting your retirement investment, you could experience dramatic growth potential. Secondly, we're going to perform a tax analysis to reveal how you could possibly reduce your taxes and increase your cash flow. We'll also develop a customized income plan utilizing proven strategies, which could strengthen your retirement income and take the worry out of living in retirement. In short, we're going to take the guesswork out of financial planning for you. So again, for the next 10 callers, it's a comprehensive financial review from a licensed fiduciary that we're providing complimentary with no obligation. If you call right now, we'll also include our latest educational resource, How to Retire Worry-Free. This report is invaluable, and the knowledge inside could save you thousands in retirement.
11: Adam has helped hundreds of clients achieve their retirement goals. 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And that's a wrap for Mile High Money this week. Great show, Adam.
12: Thanks, Jackie.
15: Information presented on this program is believed to be factual and up to date, but we do not guarantee its accuracy, and it should not be regarded as a complete analysis of the subjects discussed. Discussions and answers to questions do not involve the rendering of personalized investment advice, but are limited to the dissemination of general information. A professional advisor should be consulted before implementing any of the options presented. Encompass More Asset Management is registered as an investment advisor with the SEC and only transacts business in states where it is properly registered or is excluded or exempted from registration requirements. Registration with the SEC does not imply a certain.
2: 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The opinions, viewpoints, and premises made during the preceding program are not those of KOA, its staff, management, or parent company, iHeartMedia Incorporated.
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3: KOA News Time, 8 o'clock. 50% tariffs on some Canadian goods are set to take effect after the U.S. and Canada failed to reach a trade deal.
17: Canada walking out of the talks at the 11th hour.
18: We cannot accept what they've offered, and we will not give what they've asked.
17: Canada's prime minister claiming that his country has been attacked and now vowing to match the U.S. tariffs dollar for dollar.
18: We're going to hit back.
17: The new tariffs will impact just 5% of what Canada sends to the U.S., but they're expected to increase the cost of many products Americans buy, ranging from Canadian beer and whiskey to hockey sticks and building materials like cement.
3: ABC's Stephen Portnoy. Investigators say a fire that drove a family out of their Denver home was caused by an electric bike battery. Amber Hilton spoke with Fox 31.
19: As soon as I got over by where the battery was plugged in, smoke started shooting out one side. Then a couple seconds after that, sparks started shooting out the top. And then within another few seconds, it exploded.
3: The fire destroyed the home near Locust in Ohio. Hilbert and her children were able to escape. WNBA player Sophie Cunningham continues to draw controversy for her stance against transgender athletes in women's sports. This ahead of the Indiana Fever's game against the New York Liberty.
20: As fans in

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3: Crash I-70 westbound has that stretch of the highway closed between Wagner Street and Watkins Road. Please do exercise caution. Watch out for emergency crews, passengers and vehicles. Here in the Denver metro area, still on your I-70 westbound drive, this time I-70 westbound approaching Havana. Crash off to the right shoulder. Please do exercise caution. Watch out for emergency crews, passengers and vehicles. Fox 31 pinpoint weather, scattered thunderstorms today with a high of 92, overnight low 64, currently 71 degrees. I'm Vic D on KOA 850 AM and 94.1 FM.
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13: Welcome back to Your Money, Your Retirement. Thanks for joining us today. A special edition of the program as we have a special guest. We have the Senior Director of Programs of the Colorado Chapter of the Alzheimer's Association with some very important information today. So excited to get to that. Also later on, we're going to be talking about leaving a legacy and then, of course, our mailbag later on. I am your host of Your Money, Your Retirement, Alex Dingman, alongside as always, my friend Linda Gardner, CEO and co-founder of Blue Heron Capital, right here in Inglewood, Colorado. 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But yes,

0: Linda, a special guest here today, a very important topic, important definitely for our listeners out there. But Linda, if you would, why did you think it was so appropriate here to have our friend Kelly on the show today?
1: Well, great question, Alex. Thank you so much. Yes, as you probably might guess, we meet with lots and lots of folks every day throughout the years. And what we see is that more and more of these families that we meet with and individuals we meet with, caregivers we meet with, are experiencing Alzheimer's and the effects of Alzheimer's. And what they're experiencing quite often is the real concern and unknown about where do you go? How do you find help? What do we do next? How do we handle this new change in our life or our loved one's life? You know, there's so much that comes out of that, and people are just frightened and confused and worried about what to do next. So one of the things that I was thinking about was there are lots and lots of people we will never even meet who have those same concerns. And I thought, gosh, what if we could get someone from the Alzheimer's organization to come on air and share with us all the different kinds of resources and things available to help these families and loved ones with what their challenges are today. So Kelly was so, so gracious to accept our invitation. Kelly, thank you so much for being here. Why don't you tell us a little bit about your background and what drew you to working with the Alzheimer's organization?
2: Yeah, good morning, Linda and Alex. Thank you so much for having me. My name's Kelly Ostoff. I'm the Senior Director of Programs, like you noted, at the Alzheimer's Association here in Colorado. But we're a national nonprofit. So wherever you're listening from, please know that we're here to support you and walk through this journey with you. But my interest in aging and senior care really began when I was a young child. I had the privilege of growing up in an intergenerational home, and my paternal grandparents lived with us, and my mother was their caregiver. And so I saw the impact of caregiving directly and personally at a very young age. So since then, I had always just planned to work in aging and senior care. And so I've been with the Alzheimer's Association now for a little bit more than 12 years, but my background in education is in gerontology, which is the study of aging. And it really is my life's work and a true privilege to serve family caregivers, people living with dementia, and future generations that hopefully have a different experience because of the research happening through the Alzheimer's Association. So it's really a privilege to do this work and to be with you here this morning.
1: Well, thank you so much. I appreciate that. I really appreciate hearing some of your background, especially what you experienced when you're growing up. Makes such a difference, doesn't it?
2: Absolutely. And, you know, a lot of people in my field in gerontology, that's how they get connected, is they grew up with elders. It's such an important conversation because even though, you know, it was right in my home as a child, many people might not have as much exposure and just don't know where to go.
1: That's right. Absolutely right. Well, the Alzheimer's Association is just awesome. So can you tell us just a little bit about that? And then let's talk about resources that are available to people today.
2: Absolutely. So the Alzheimer's Association was founded in 1980 by a gentleman who was caring for his wife who had Alzheimer's. And it was named at a time when Alzheimer's was the dementia we knew most about. So Alzheimer's is the most common cause of dementia. It's the disease that causes about 60 to 80% of all dementia, but it is not the only cause. So that is one common question we get about the difference between dementia and Alzheimer's, and then, frankly, our name as an organization. But that's why it's just Alzheimer's, but really we do serve all people and all dementias. And as a national entity, we do so many things. We're the third largest funder of Alzheimer's and dementia research after the United States and Chinese government. We convene researchers and we drive and accelerate research by sharing that knowledge and fueling it. We also have a legislative and advocacy and public policy arm that works at the state and federal level to advocate for legislation that helps people living with dementia, their caregivers, aging policy, and future generations. But I work within our care and support division, which works throughout the continuum of the disease. And what I mean by that is we work to advance early detection and diagnosis through equipping the population with general awareness around what's the difference between normal aging and signs to be concerned. We also work with physicians to drive and accelerate early detection, because especially as the treatment and diagnostic landscape has changed, the patient experience is quickly evolving. So we work with those providers. But most importantly, through the work that my team and I do here in Colorado, we work to serve families. And we do that through a variety of different ways. But that is just in a quick nutshell, what the Alzheimer's Association does at the very highest level. But we are really a resource-rich organization with a lot of opportunities to get involved and volunteer and get connected. We do so much, it's really hard to boil down.
1: Could you share with us just maybe briefly about what kinds of resources you have available to families and caregivers? Do you facilitate support groups, speakers and facilitators to go out and talk to groups, churches, other organizations? And are there any costs to take advantage of all of the resources that Alzheimer's Association offers?
2: Yeah, so our community-facing and our family-facing programs and services are offered at no cost. 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They happen online through webinars or through our learning system where people can take on-demand courses. And these courses range from basic disease education courses all the way to our Empowered Caregiver Series, which is a 5-part workshop that walks through all phases of caregiving for family caregivers. But because of the research happening, there's this new evidence base around brain health and risk reduction. So we also have a portfolio of healthy living and brain health and risk reduction programs that are offered through our education series as well. So in addition to our education programs and our support groups that I mentioned, we also work to raise awareness through awareness campaigns, which might involve working with a company to elevate this issue within the workplace, because 2/3 of caregivers are in the workplace. They're under age 65. And so a lot of what we do is awareness work in different environments that might be a little less formal than that education program. But that's really the bulk of what we do locally. Awareness, education, support, and our website and helpline is the best place to go to get connected to those resources.
1: Terrific. And could you share that helpline number one more time, please?
2: Yes. Our helpline, oh, it's fabulous. 24/7, 365, dial 800-272-3900. And even if something I said sparked a question like, oh, I heard there was a new treatment for Alzheimer's, or what can I do as a 40-year-old to take care of my brain? Or I'm worried about my mom, what do I do? Call that helpline. It's a really great resource.
0: Amazing. Thank you so much, Kelly. It's great to have you on. That time really flies. Like Linda said, we'll have you on again, but really do appreciate it. Must be such a great thing for caregivers, families to have this resource available. And I know it's near and dear to your heart too. So thank you again, Kelly Osthoff, Senior Director of Programs, Colorado Chapter of the Alzheimer's Association. Thanks so much, Kelly.
2: Thank you so much. You all have a great day.
0: Appreciate you. 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
0: Welcome back to Your Money, Your Retirement. Well, here is a number that, well, should stop you in your tracks. 56% of American adults have no legacy plan at all. Not a will, no trust, no power of attorney, nothing. If you're among this group, don't panic. It's just time to not put it off any longer. How about make today the day that you take action on this? And we are here to help. I'm Alex Dingman, host of Your Money, Your Retirement. 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Do you want to get this number out to folks before we get rolling? If you'd like to set up a complimentary 20-minute phone visit with one of the Blue Heron Capital advisors to discuss your retirement plan, and you do have at least $500,000, maybe $1 million or more investable assets, all you need to do is call or text the word visit to the number 720-405-4040. Again, that is 720-405-4040. Call that number or text the word visit to it to set up that complimentary meeting. But yes, Linda, Joel, this is something that is no surprise to you, but not having a legacy plan. Why is this something that we see happen so often, even with successful people that are maybe doing a good job saving?
6: Well, I think it's a somewhat uncomfortable subject. I mean, it's talking about you passing away or becoming incapacitated for some of those documents that are serviced while you're living. So it can be an uncomfortable subject. Sometimes too, we hear people say, well, I'll be dead, so why do I care? I mean, I think the way that we look at it is, yeah, we understand obviously a top priority is making sure your money's lasting as long as you do, right? But as well, having some things in line, documents in place to process things if you become incapacitated or if you do pass away can help you avoid a lot of costs that would be passed on to your beneficiaries if you don't actually have these documents in place, don't have something set up beforehand. It's just so important to save money and time in that case.
1: That's true. And it's not just money. Because if you don't have your plan set up in writing about how you want your assets distributed when you're gone and so on, that leaves it up to chance for your family members to try to figure it out and for your family members to do that while they continue to stay close to each other. A lot of times what we see when people don't have anything set up, don't have it in writing, family members can begin to squabble over things. And as our friend Ed Slott says every once in a while when I attend seminars or conferences that he does, when he's talking about estate planning, he told his clients over the years, you know, it's not your kids I'm worried about. It's the ones they marry. And sometimes that comes into play because the ones they marry may not know the history of the family, may not know how people get along and how they coordinate things together and work things out and so on, may not know why something is being left to one person versus another. So it's really a good idea to get things set up to begin with and then probably to have some conversations about it while you're still living and can talk to your family and friends and whoever it is you're leaving things to.
0: Yeah, absolutely. As we're talking today about the fact that 56% of American adults do not have a legacy plan in place. Now, here's another number as Gen X, quote unquote, leads the pack. You don't necessarily want to be leading this, but 62% reportedly of Gen X have no legacy planning documents at all.
6: I think maybe a driver for that is they're kind of squeezed between aging parents and their kids. And obviously busy career as well. Gen X is, you know, in the probably higher earning years, having a busy life with family, obviously kids and the aging parents, but also with the career going on as well. It's easy to just set that off to the side and say, oh, I'll take care of that later. But we talk with people, you know, really anybody that's age of majority should get these documents in place because it's not only for if you are to pass away, but some of the documents are for while you're living, like the power of attorney documents and the advanced directive document as well. So, you know, one thing that we say, like sometimes if your situation is, you know, a little bit more simple, sometimes an employer will actually offer estate planning services with an attorney through your work. And so if that's something, you know, if you have a generally simple type of situation, that could be a great place to go. If we're going a little bit more complex with wanting some control, maybe after you pass away or some complex situations with maybe disabled kids or different things like that or second marriages that can create some complexity as well, you know, it's probably prudent to be working with an experienced attorney to be sure you're doing that properly. But, you know, that's a great way to maybe get some of those documents done. And even telling your kids, you know, if your kids are just starting out with their careers, have them see if they have those estate planning services through their work. You know, this is something that we talk about with our clients all the time. We try to give tips on these little things everywhere, you know, whether it's for your own financial situation or for your kids or for your parents or whatever it might be. We try to come up with these ideas for our folks that are working with us. And if you don't have a financial advisor looking after you for those types of things, you know, we're more than happy to have an initial 20-minute phone visit. It's a great place to start. If you've saved $500,000, a million, several million, you're looking at retirement coming up in the near future, we are more than happy to set a time to talk. Or maybe you're in retirement, whatever that might be. Our phone number is 720-405-4040. You can text the word visit. Or you can give us a call. We got people on the line. They'll take your call and get you scheduled on our calendar for that 20-minute complimentary phone visit. Again, the phone number is 720-405-4040.
0: Very good. That is the voice of Joel Cavalier from Blue Heron Capital as we are discussing legacy planning today. And so an important question to ask is, well, what happens to someone's money if they do pass away without having a plan in place?
1: That's a really big question. I think it's a good one to talk about because we're always telling people you need to get this taken care of. And they say, well, you know, what happens if I don't? Well, quite a bit.
0: Right.
1: So, you know, one of the things each state, every state has their own laws of intestacy. And so they say what happens if you don't have a will or a trust, if you don't have your beneficiary documents filled out, then the state has rules in place that will say, okay, this is where we have to look to find beneficiaries. They go up and down your family tree. They go out the branches to the leaves to find whoever it is that they can find that will be eligible in the order that the state has set up under their rules. Now, guess what else happens at that point? If you don't have any kind of an estate set up, no documents, no beneficiaries, then of course the court has to appoint an attorney to take care of things for you. And so the attorney has to go through and do all of this searching to find the beneficiaries and so on. And how do attorneys charge for their time? It's by the hour. And the more complex it is, the more hours it takes. And so what does that mean? The money that you had in the back of your mind was going to go to your family and loved ones is ending up going to legal expenses. I've told the story lots of times about Carl, my husband.
6: That's what I was
1: going to
6: say.
1: Yeah.
6: I remember this story.
1: Yeah. He had a great aunt and uncle back in the East Kentucky, I think they were. And so he got a call one day from a law firm saying, well, was your mother so-and-so? Was your grandmother so-and-so? And he's going, who is this and why are you calling me? They had no wills or trust. So this law firm had to go in and search the family tree. Anyway, short story is that took years for them to figure out. By the time, after they called several times, Carl finally got a check for $300 from all this land that had been back there and so on. I told him he was lucky we didn't get a bill.
0: Right.
1: From the legal time, you know. I don't think they could do that, but you know, it felt like that could happen.
0: Uh-huh.
1: Now, we just can't say often enough, it's really important to put your wishes in writing. And no, we're not attorneys, so we don't draft those documents. We work very closely with attorneys who do, if you don't have your own attorney or way to get things done. Other things that we do is we look at your beneficiary documents on your accounts to make sure that you've got them set up the way that you want them so that you can understand what it is that you did, because a lot of times people fill those beneficiary documents out, not really knowing what's going to happen and how it works. You know, we're here for all of our people to help you with that. So if you've got questions about that or anything else related to your retirement years and planning for the future and so on, then if you've saved at least $500,000, because, you know, you have to have some money saved up to plan for your future retirement years. But if you've saved at least $500,000, a million or several million, you're welcome to give us a call at 720-405-4040 or text the word VISIT to that same number, 720-405-4040. And you can schedule a complimentary 20-minute phone visit with one of our advisors. You can ask questions. They can ask you questions. You can figure out what it is you're needing to look at, you know, off the top, and then figure out what to do going forward. No cost, no obligation, no pressure. But it is a way for you to get started, to start thinking about how you need to set things up for yourself as well as for your friends and family, whoever it is you want to take care of when you're gone. You know, your money's going to go someplace. You might as well have a say in it, right?
0: Makes 720. A lot of
1: sense to me. Right. 720-405-4040.
0: Thank you for that. That, of course, Linda Gardner, CEO, co-founder of Blue Heron Capital, right here in Englewood, Colorado, talking about a legacy plan, creating one, and something that may help Trump accounts. We'll talk a little bit about that after the break. 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
8: KOA News Time, 8:30. Tensions with Canada are on the rise following a new 50% tariff on imports. It has some U.S. businesses nervous the impacts of the trade war could negatively impact their customer spending and have ripple effects on business and beyond.
9: Some of the biggest trading partners with Canada in the United States are those border states, Michigan, Wisconsin. Those are states with key midterm elections this year, and voters are already concerned about inflation, about the state of the economy. This adds another level of uncertainty and something that could potentially significantly raise prices.
8: ABC's Jonathan Carl. A fast-moving wildfire in Nevada has exploded to more than 10,000 acres in one day and is still at 0% containment. The Hawk Fire is burning west of Reno and threatening more than 1,000 homes. Rockies fall to Cleveland 4-3. Today's coverage from Coors Field begins at noon. 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
11: Crash I-70 westbound has that stretch of the highway closed between Wagner Street and Watkins Road. Please do exercise caution. Watch out for emergency crews, passengers, and vehicles. here in the Denver metro area, still on your I-70 westbound drive, this time I-70 westbound approaching Havana. Crash off to the right shoulder. Please do exercise caution. Watch out for emergency crews, passengers, and vehicles. Fox 31 pinpoint weather, scattered thunderstorms today with a high of 92, overnight low 64. Currently 71 degrees. I'm Vic D on KOA 850 AM and 94.1 FM.
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0: Welcome back to Your Money, Your Retirement. I'm your host, Alex Dingman, alongside my friends from Blue Heron Capital. We have Linda Gardner, CEO and co-founder, and then also Joel Cavalier, co-owner of Blue Heron Capital, right here in Englewood, Colorado. The team serving the Denver metro area, all of Colorado and beyond. Do want to give this number out. If you would like to set up a complimentary 20-minute phone visit with one of the Blue Heron Capital advisors, could be Joel, might be Zach, and you're someone out there that has at least $500,000, maybe $1 million or more in investable assets, all you need to do is call 720-405-4040. You can also just text the word visit, V-I-S-I-T, to this number, 720-405-4040, to get that ball rolling on setting up your retirement plan, which is so important. And today we're talking about part of that retirement plan is going to be a legacy plan. However, we know now that 56% of American adults do not have a legacy plan. Now, I want to talk about a brand new tool, getting a little bit of buzz here, Trump accounts. Could you just explain briefly what this is and then how maybe grandparents could use these as a legacy tool?
6: Yeah, I mean, it's a new account. So, of course, there's a bunch of new rules and things with it. It's not super common for new accounts to be created. So this was kind of cool. But yeah, Trump accounts, they were created back on July 4th of this year, and they're basically serving like an IRA for kids. So you can get them started for kids under 18, and then eventually when they get above 18, it turns into an IRA type of account saved for their retirement. And so it can be a great way to start building some savings for kids' futures and can be a nice way to pass some money on to the kids as well. I think the government right now is putting in an additional $1,000 if the kid does qualify. Kids born through 2025 through 2028 can get an additional $1,000 in that account when there's money created and deposited into that account there. So it can be a kind of a cool strategy for, setting kids up for their retirement future. What do you think of those, Linda?
1: Well, I think it's really great. You know, it came about in the big, beautiful bill, as they called it, that was enacted a year ago, and to become effective this July 4th, called Trump Account because it was enacted in that bill under Trump. That was one of his ideas. Let's get the kids some money out here. And this is a great way to get them started investing in their future when they're born. Now, they get the $1,000 seed money from the gov if they're born between 2025 and 2028, the years that Trump is in office. Other kids can also open Trump accounts. So as long as they're under 18 years old, you can open them for anyone. They just don't get that extra $1,000 seed money from the government up front when the account's opened. So it's a great way to pass on funds to your grandkids. Now, the family can put in total up to $5,000 per year. Per child. So maybe the grandparents put that in. Maybe parents do. Maybe several relatives go together to create the $5,000 that go in. Employers can also put money in that doesn't count against that $5,000. So there are limits on how much they can do. But it's really a great opportunity for people to consider. So we encourage you to do that.
0: No, I love that. This is Your Money, Your Retirement. I'm Alex Dingman here, of course, with the team from Blue Heron Capital, Linda Gardner, CEO and co-founder, Joel Cavalier, co-owner as well. Talking about legacy planning here, wanted to hit on the Trump accounts for sure, as that can be a way to pass wealth to grandchildren. Now, what about generally speaking when it comes to legacy planning? What's kind of like the first step? I know people may now be convinced, okay, this is probably something I need to get going, but sometimes it can seem daunting. As far as, okay, where do I begin? But it doesn't have to feel that way. I know that really just starting with the basics is a good place.
6: Yeah, I mean, it's important to just get the conversation going, right? And then eventually execute on documents, because that's, if you have a conversation about it, but you actually don't sign it and get these documents in place, then it won't do you any good.
1: Doesn't count.
6: Doesn't count. You got to have them signed to have them be official there. And so, you know, starting with the conversation, starting with an attorney to talk about the basic documents, which would be like your will, it'd be your power of attorney documents, the advance directive document, and then potentially in your situation, it depends on what your goals are after you pass, but a trust sometimes can make some sense in certain people's situations. Just depends what your goals are, how complex things are, but, you know, very important to at least have the base documents, a will, a power of attorney, the advance directive documents to start. And then we start looking at, if things are a bit more complex, trusts can be really good. And sometimes trusts are good even if it's not that complex of a situation, because maybe you just want privacy or different things like that. Right, Linda?
1: That's absolutely right. And one of the things I think it's always good to explain is, what is a power of attorney and why do we even need it? Mm. A financial power of attorney allows you to name somebody up front who can help with your finances in the event that you're still living, but you're incapacitated for some reason, a stroke, an accident, who knows what, an illness that strikes, that you can no longer take care of things yourself. Someone who is named as your financial power of attorney under a durable financial power of attorney document can come in and take care of things for you when you can't do it yourself. Same thing with a medical power of attorney. If you can't speak for yourself, the medical power of attorney allows you to have named somebody in advance who knows the way that you would want things handled and taken care of and can go in and speak to medical people. They can speak to that person and they can come up with a plan of care for you that you would have approved of to begin with, because you chose the person who's helping with that. So these two documents are only helpful to you while you're living. These are not documents that do anything once you've passed away. When you pass away, they do too. So then we're looking at your will, that gives directions on how to handle your estate and distribute items that don't pass under beneficiary documents or other kinds of documents, or trust. And it just depends on what really makes sense for you. So those are the documents that, again, allow you to say, where are things going? How do you want it handled? And it doesn't subject you to that intestacy problem where the court has to assign an attorney to figure it all out. If you've written it up front, then you've laid it out for your family. And then the last one is the beneficiary documents. We start with those first quite often, making sure that they're current. There are court cases that we have seen year after year after year where somebody named a former girlfriend or someone as their beneficiary, broke up 10 years ago, now married to somebody new, or maybe never married, but as other family they'd like to benefit. But that 401k still names that former girlfriend. We've seen court cases exactly that. And who gets the money? The attorneys in the court case and the former girlfriend quite often. Right. So, you know, it's a mess. You need to make sure all those documents are in place.
6: Well, and I think you bring up a good point there, Linda, too. And this is something that people come into the office and frequently misunderstand, is the beneficiaries that are listed are occurring before it passes on to the will and the trust. Those pass outside of probate or pass outside of the trust if the trust isn't beneficiary. And so, you know, people come in assuming, oh, well, my will is going to take care of everything. If you have beneficiaries listed, those are going to go directly to those individuals that you have listed there. And so something we do here, because we think it's just so important, Brooke on our team and all of our planners on our team, they look at the beneficiaries that we have titled for our clients every time that they're coming in, and they write it down on our sheet for our advisors on our team here to make sure we review that with our clients. Because if we don't have proper beneficiaries listed on accounts, it can really mess up how money's going to be passing on to whoever you want it to pass on to. And so if you're not reviewing your beneficiaries, now is the time to definitely do that. But, you know, if you're working with a firm like us, you know, we are going to be looking at those with you constantly every time we meet. And so if you don't have those beneficiaries listed potentially correctly, you don't have the estate planning documents in place, or maybe you're concerned about the estate planning documents working properly with your retirement accounts, because that's important. That's something we're looking at all the time with our clients. You can give us a call. If you've saved $500,000, a million, several million, give us a call to 720-405-4040. We can take a look at how you have things positioned. Maybe you have a complex estate planning documents in place and you don't know if they're working properly with the retirement accounts that you have set up. Something that we talk about, it's one of the key areas of the five key areas of retirement planning that we go through. So if you haven't already, set a call with us, 720-405-4040, and we'll get started with a 20-minute phone visit.
13: 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So if you are somebody, this is for anybody, but if you are somebody maybe 5-10 years out, really want to just start getting those juices flowing, that can be a great place to start, is Linda's book, Your Money, Your Retirement. 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Also, you can request it by texting the word KIT to our number, 720-405-4040. Again, that is the word KIT, K-I-T as in toolkit. And that number again, 720-405-4040. And on the other side, we're going to be opening up that Your Money, Your Retirement mailbag. 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
0: 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I'm your host, Alex Dingman, having a lot of fun alongside my friends here from Blue Heron Capital, including Linda Gardner, CEO and co-founder. And also with us today, Joel Cavalier, co-owner, Blue Heron Capital, right here in Inglewood, Colorado. 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And yes, going to go through these retirement questions. Do you want to let people know that we're always answering these in general terms only? Since we don't know everything about their situation, we do recommend that before taking any action on something that you hear in our show, that you do meet with a qualified professional. All right, Linda, Joel, our first question is out of Evergreen. This person says, we are both retiring in about 3 years. We've done pretty well. We have about 10 different retirement accounts, 401ks, IRAs. Problem is, they're spread all over the place. We aren't sure how to use these accounts in retirement, which we should use first for income when we retire. We know we did a good job of saving. It's just we don't know what to do now. You probably never hear that, right? Never get that question.
6: Yeah, it's a pretty common one. Uh-huh. It's a pretty common one. You know, people accumulate a bunch of different accounts over time and then are maybe struggling to keep track of all of them and now nearing retirement trying to figure out, yeah, where should I take from? Which account makes the most sense? And there's all these accounts that are in the same types of maybe tax classifications, 401ks, a bunch of different ones, a bunch of different IRAs, things like that. And so it's a great question. I'm glad you're asking it because a lot of people do come to us in this situation. And what we look at is, you know, really each account in your retirement plan is going to have a specific purpose for your income plan. So when we generate these plans with people, frequently people come to us, they've got four different 401ks or IRAs in different places. You've got 10 here. You know, we'll end up consolidating these into, you know, maybe an IRA, a Roth IRA, if you have those, and a brokerage account. And we're going to set these different accounts up in regards to your income plan. And each income plan is different. I've got some people that we're taking from the IRAs first. We're taking from the 401ks first. We've got some people where we're taking from the brokerage accounts first. Not too many people are we taking from the Roth IRAs first because we like to leave those Roth IRAs for down the road. Remember Roth IRAs, they grow tax-free. And we think taxes have a good chance at increasing in the future. And as well, Roth IRAs can be a great asset to pass on to beneficiaries. But in some cases, we are even pulling from Roth IRAs too. And so it truly depends on your exact situation, which accounts we should be pulling from. But we do frequently see when people have accounts scattered in different areas, sometimes those accounts don't really have much of a purpose in the actual financial plan. Sometimes those accounts are conflicting with each other. If they're, you know, have the same types of investments, they aren't working together the way they should. So frequently it makes sense to give us a call. If you save 500,000, a million, several million in those different retirement accounts, we can start talking about what it would look like to get those consolidated and working in the same direction for you leading into retirement or through retirement if you're already there. So just text the word visit, V-I-S-I-T, or give us a call to 720-405-4040. We can talk about what that process would look like, what the next steps would look like with us too, so you get a clear picture of what it looks like to actually work with us. So that 20-minute phone visit is completely complimentary. And again, just give us a call to 720-405-4040.
0: Thank you for that, Joel. All right, our second question is out of Centennial. The person says, my dad is 78. We've been talking about his financial situation, trying to get his affairs in order before anything happens to him. I am learning, though, how unorganized things have been until now. It seems like every other week he's calling me about another CD that he found or remembers in some other account. So how do I make sure we aren't missing anything when we're trying to account for all of his assets?
1: Boy, that's a great question. And again, that is one that we hear fairly often also. And we might hear it from someone about their dad. We might also hear it from someone about themselves.
13: Right.
1: Because they've just lost track of things over the years. You know, those orphan 401ks that you left behind with former employers and nobody's watching out for them anymore. Sometimes people can even forget about them. And we have to try to find them for you. So anyway, one of the things that you might do to help your dad is get him to start putting the mail in one place as it comes in every single week. So get a basket or something that it gets into. Then you help him go through it so that you can see what's there. Another place to really start, look at his tax return from last year. Because if he's got a lot of CDs hanging out different places, he gets 1099s on those at the end of the year. So that you can tell, where does he have them? Are they all in the same bank? Are they scattered around different banks around town? So that's another place to look. Look at all the different places he had interest income coming in from. For example, dividend income coming in. Ask him about his IRA accounts and 401k accounts. And just begin to put a notebook together that's got everything in it. That's a really good way to start.
13: No, love that. Thank you, Linda. All right, as we're going through your money, your retirement mailbag, we got another question out of Denver. Person says, I would really like to retire in 4 years. What should I be doing to get prepared? I don't think I'm ready quite yet to meet with a financial advisor, but I am getting overwhelmed as I Google and read articles about retirement. I don't really know what to do or where to start. What do you think about that?
14: I think, again, you're not alone. I think there's a lot of people out there that struggle to figure out where to start. You know, there's so much information on the internet these days with AI and, you know, all the different tools that can be used online. It can be overwhelming to figure out, what should I be thinking about, really? You know, where should I start with this planning? And, you know, that's why we created the retirement toolkit that we give to folks, is because it has a lot of the materials that we think is extremely important to be thinking about when you're heading into or are in retirement. And so that toolkit's got papers in there talking about taxes, talking about Social Security, talking about Mount Retirement, which kind of goes through income planning and those different things to think about there and some of the hazards that you might come across. So if you don't already have a retirement toolkit, it's pretty easy. All you have to do is text the word KIT, K-I-T, to 720-405-4040. And if you already have it and for some reason lost it, you can always request another one. But if you haven't gotten it yet, text the word KIT again or give us a call, 720-405-4040.
13: Thank you, Joel. All right. We do have a couple minutes here to answer this last question out of Parker. It says, I'm thinking about canceling my life insurance. Husband and I have accumulated around $3 million in retirement assets. We're planning to work for another 10 years because we enjoy what we do. All of our children are grown. The only debt we have is our mortgage. It just seems silly to have life insurance at this stage of the game. But what do you think?
1: I think that's a great question. And my answer has to start with, it really depends. It depends on what your financial situation is. Now, saving $3 million, that's awesome. Congratulations. But what else is involved? Are those funds all in tax-deferred accounts like IRAs, 401ks, and so on? So whoever inherits them is going to have to pay a lot of tax on it. Are you charitably inclined? Maybe we can have some other strategies that might help a lot with some of the tax-deferred accounts. And then the tax-free inheritance from life insurance makes a lot of sense for your loved ones. But it really depends on your situation. Lots and lots of different things can impact that answer. So what I would say, and what we always tell everyone who asks this, is let's figure out your plan first. Then we can say, yes, go ahead and drop that life insurance, or maybe it makes sense to keep it. But don't drop it until you have a plan in place, because buying new life insurance several years later than you bought the first one will cost more. Number one, because of birthdays in between. And number two, you may or may not be insurable today, like you might have been earlier on. So I'd say don't sell it. Don't drop it yet. Get a plan in place and then figure out whether that makes sense to go ahead and drop it. Sometimes it does, but sometimes it doesn't make any sense at all.
13: Yeah. No, that is great. Thank you, Linda. And I do want to work in, obviously, before we end the show today. What is our final thought for folks? The quote of the day, please, Linda.
1: A lot of what we talked about today when we were talking about estate planning and things like that was really procrastination. People often don't get those things going because they think they've got tomorrow. We'll wait until tomorrow. We'll do it in the future. Or I can't get it done now because as long as I don't have everything done, then I won't die. Well, I don't know where that theory comes from, but I've heard it a lot of times.
13: Sure.
1: But it also reminds me of one of my favorite quotes from American humorist Will Rogers.
13: Ah, yes.
1: And he said, even if you're on the right track, you'll get run over if you just sit there.
13: Hmm.
1: So let's get off the track. Give us a call and start putting your plan together for your future.
13: No,
1: after all, it is your money and your retirement.
13: No, that is very wise. And that number again for folks, 720-405-4040 to set up this free 20-minute phone visit with one of the Blue Heron Capital Advisors. Might even be Joel, could be Zach. If you're somebody out there with at least $500,000, maybe $1 million or more in investable assets, and you'd like to discuss your retirement plan, again, just call or text the word visit to the number 720-405-4040, 720-405-4040. 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Linda, Joel, another great program. 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
3: 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Fixed insurance and annuity product guarantees are subject to the claims paying ability of the issuing company. Examples discussed are based on actual client experiences and are provided for educational purposes. Individual results will vary and similar outcomes
15: are... Portions of the following program were pre-recorded.
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17: KOA News Time, 9 o'clock. A bear attack in Jefferson County. A fisherman walking along the North Fork Trail of the Platte River confluence near Waterton Canyon Friday night, bitten on his legs by a bear after being knocked down. The attack went on for several minutes before the man's friends scared the bear off. Parks and Wildlife located it and euthanized it. It's the sixth reported bear attack in Colorado this year. Higher prices are on the way. 50% tariffs on some Canadian goods will take effect after the U.S. and Canada failed to reach a trade deal.
18: Canada walking out of the talks at the 11th hour.
19: We cannot accept what they've offered, and we will not give what they've asked.
18: Canada's prime minister claiming that his country has been attacked and now vowing to match the U.S. tariffs dollar for dollar.
19: We're going to hit back.
18: The new tariffs will impact just 5% of what Canada sends to the U.S., but they're expected to increase the cost of many products Americans buy, ranging from Canadian beer and whiskey to hockey sticks and building materials like cement.
8: ABC's Stephen Portnoy at the White House. President Trump will announce new sanctions on Tehran. The White House says it plans to impose the toughest sanctions in history on Iran and the Islamic Republic's trading partners. A scary episode on a jetliner.
20: I said to the person sitting next to me, oh, shoot, his laptop's on fire.
8: Several people were burned and one passenger hospitalized after a laptop computer started smoking, then caught fire on an American Airlines flight from Atlanta to Dallas-Fort Worth.
21: We have about 4 to 5 passengers that were burned by the laptop. The laptop is contained about mid-aircraft.
8: Flight attendants were able to secure the laptop inside a thermal bag within a few minutes, and the flight landed safely at Dallas-Fort Worth. Lithium batteries, such as those in laptops and cell phones, can pose fire risks if they overheat. From the CommonSpirit Health

0: green both directions as well. Fox 31 pinpoint weather, scattered thunderstorms today with a high of 92, overnight low 64, currently 77 degrees. I'm Vic D on KOA 850 AM and 94.1 FM.
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0: Well, the weekend is upon us. So welcome at home with Gary Sullivan. This hour is brought to you by Jaws. That's right, Jaws. 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
1: Same.
0: They got, same with you. 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And Jaws, everybody goes, what are you saying? Jaws, J-A-W-S. 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And I have many of their cleaners, and they're wonderful. 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All right. We'll take your calls as we do every

0: weekend and try to help you with maybe a project you're working on. It's 800-823-8255. And let's go to Ruth. Ruth, welcome.
1: Good morning, Gary.
0: Morning.
1: I have a couple questions for you.
0: Okay.
1: I recently had my house painted, and the fascia boards around an addition, they are bubbling. It's like I don't know if it's when it gets really hot, they bubble. I think it does. When it's hot, they form a little bubble on the face of the fascia board.
0: Mm-hmm.
1: And when it gets a little colder outside, they flatten down.
0: Mm-hmm.
1: Is that due to moisture?
0: Yeah.
1: What should
0: I
1: do?
0: My guess is, so paint is, if it's a water-based paint, and at this stage of the game, I feel pretty certain it is. It's almost like a rubberized latex that's breathable. So when it's first painted and it's put onto the wood and the paint bonds to the wood, if there's moisture in the wood, it should breathe and allow that water vapor to escape. Now, water vapor and water are two different things. Let's say it's on the fascia board, like you said, and there's water getting behind the gutter. And let's say the fascia board, the water's even getting behind the fascia board. Maybe the drip edge is too short and water's getting behind it, and that board isn't painted there, and it adds water to the board, and the sun beats on the board where it's exposed underneath the gutter. And there's water, it's going to blister. And today's paints are so good, Ruth, that they don't crack and peel and fall off. It's like a blister. When the water goes away, it kind of settles down. But it's not tightly here. Eventually, it will peel because there is no adhesion between the paint film and the substrate. So, I'm sure that I'm sure it's a moisture issue.
1: Should I maybe peel it off, let it air out for a few days, weeks, and then repaint it?
0: Well, no, because you'll probably still have the same problem until we find out exactly how it's having moisture introduced to the board.
1: Weird. It's like right in the middle of the board.
0: Yeah.
1: I don't have any gutters on yet because they are right now putting on a metal roof. I'm looking at the roofing, the trim, metal trim piece they put on over the fascia, and it's away from the fascia. It's not laying like smack dab on it. So the drips are coming off of, which I'm watching right now. The drips are coming off of the edge of the roofing edging.
0: It's dropping straight down. It's not getting behind that board or anything, right?
1: No. Nope. Not getting behind the board.
0: Yeah.
1: And it only does it when it gets, like, really hot outside.
0: Well, you know, I don't know without, you know, really going over where in the world that, you know, moisture's being introduced to it. I'm assuming, as you are, that that is what the problem is. I guess to answer your question is, should I just peel it off and then repaint it? It's an option. I don't know if it's really going to help or not. It's just not bonding to the wood. What's caused it to delaminate is, I don't know what that answer is. How old is that wood, do you think? I mean, could there be paint? That's another thing it could be, is it could just be paint that didn't adhere to the existing paint that was on the fascia board, and that heat is just making some expansion and contraction of the paint. So maybe the only way you'd know that is if you did peel that paint off. But if you peel the paint off, it's going to be uneven. You'll have to sand it to make it feather edge it the best you can, and then repaint the board. Whether it's going to come back, I don't know, because I don't know what the real issue is. It's either an adhesion issue or a water issue. If it's an adhesion issue, you'd peel it off, sand it, make it as smooth as you can, probably spot prime it, and then maybe even then recoat with a final paint finish.
1: It's not very big. It's maybe the size of a quarter, half dollar.
0: Yeah.
1: But there's two or three places I noticed that's doing it.
0: Huh. How long ago has it been painted?
1: Just maybe a month and a half, 2 months.
0: Oh, okay. Probably should ask that question. That does sound a little bit more like an adhesion issue than to me if it's just a month and a half. I thought you were going to tell me like 5 years ago.
1: No.
0: I think I probably would go ahead and sand that off and get it as smooth as you can, because it's certainly going to be easier to paint it now with the gutters off.
1: Right.
0: So if we take that area, we pop the blister, if you will, we sand it as smooth as we can, maybe even if you got a solvent-based primer on there, and then followed with a exterior self-priming paint, and see what happens there. If it's just been a month, it could be an adhesion issue.
1: Interesting. My second question is, I have a cinder block foundation, and I had the those jack people come over because I noticed there was some cracking in the cinder blocks.
0: Mm-hmm.
1: And I mean, right through the middle of the cinder block. It wasn't a joint. It was through the middle of the cinder block. And he told me that the house is settled about a half inch.
0: Mm-hmm.
1: There's no cracking around any windows or doors.
0: Good.
1: Indicating the sheetrock, even the sheetrock or anything.
0: Mm-hmm.
1: And but they went like over $20,000 to not jack it up, but put like jacks alongside the house or stabilizers alongside the house to keep it from settling anymore.
0: Right.
1: I just don't know what to do.
0: Well, what you might want to do is rather than a company, have a structural engineer take a look at it. I mean, it might cost you $500, $700. Get their take on it. I'm not sitting here telling you it's not settling, but sometimes we can see if it's going to continue to crack. Just keeping an eye on it. It may be. How many jacks are they going to put in there?
1: Oh, golly, he was talking, I believe, around six.
0: Yeah. Well, I mean, I'm not going to sit here and tell you it doesn't need it, but I'd get a second opinion from somebody that's not going to do the work.
1: Okay.
0: So if you got a structural engineer, you go, it's settling. Yeah, you should probably get that supported. I'd put a jack here, here, and here. He or she will put a specification on how they would stabilize it, which I think is going to be a really good second. You know, they're not going to give you a cost, they're going to tell you how to fix it. And maybe it doesn't need six, maybe it doesn't. I mean, it's going to need something eventually, would be my guess. And what they do with those things is they drive down a pipe usually and into the bedrock. So sometimes they got to go 8 feet, sometimes they got to go 25 feet. So that's going to get into the price, too. So I'm just, I'm not saying the guy's trying to take you. I'm just saying I'd get another opinion, and I'd probably go right to a structural engineer.
1: Perfect. Just what I wanted to hear. Okay. Thanks, Ray. Appreciate your help.
0: All right, Ruth. Thanks. Take care. Bye-bye. All right, let's take a break, and Tom, you'll be up first. We'll continue at home with Gary Sullivan.
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0: 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We'll go to Tom. Tom, welcome.
8: Oh, hi, Gary.
0: Yes, sir.
8: I'm hoping you can offer a possible solution for this. I have a deck with a 2x6 railing that runs around it, and it's painted forest green, which is a complementary color to the home. And it is an annual battle with the peeling paint. I know it gets hot and probably peels up. I've taken it down to bare wood, tried various paints and primers and sealing it up. And I think it's just such a hot surface, it's not possible to really even keep that applied. And I started looking into different options. I saw some there's a PVC cap coating that snaps on some type of railing. I didn't see it for a 2x6.
0: Yeah.
8: Or even going, do I do I fabricate or have fabricated a sheet metal top that would fit in that, and you know, it would be the typical sheet metal they use on metal roofing that's green, which would work. But I was wondering if you might suggest something even a cement based siding that I would kind of make my own, or a Trex type material. Any suggestions would be great.
0: Yeah. Well, I'd be nervous about doing a sheet metal, because I think if it is the heat issue, I think you could burn yourself on that sheet metal on that rail.
8: Well, I do agree. That was my fear.
0: Yeah. So I think that would be a no-no. There are some composite deckings now that has zinc nanoparticles in them. And what zinc nanoparticles are is it's a heat reduction type of product where it doesn't get as hot. The only problem is it's probably not going to come in forest green. Now,
8: what about if there was the a cement based siding to use on a home, but lay on top of that, and then do the siding with the AZEK or Trex or something, so it kind of makes a nice rolled edge.
0: That's a possibility. Another possibility would be to. I'm just kind of thinking this thing through. If you went to like a AZEK type PVC railing, those can be painted also, and they wouldn't. The color's what's killing you too, because it's a dark color, so it's going to hold the the solar heat gain's going to be high in that dark green.
8: Right.
0: So I think it's Defy Wood Stains, DEFY Wood Stain, and the other one is Cabot Wood Stain, solid color stain, so it looks like paint. I don't know if they have a forest green or not, but I believe those two solid color stains have the zinc nanoparticles in it.
8: And that's the key, is these nanoparticles.
0: That's the total key to it. So that's going to minimize solar heat gain. So here's another one, and I will say before I give you this idea, I have no idea. I would talk to the people at Sherwin-Williams. They have, and I can't even tell you what's in the product, but they have, if you wanted to paint vinyl siding, and you wanted to paint it a dark color, you really wouldn't be able to just go to a paint store and paint it forest green, because it would retain so much heat, the paint would cause the heat to warp the siding that you just painted. And about 15 years ago, Sherwin-Williams developed a tint that diminished solar heat gain. It may be the same thing I'm talking about on the other ones. But they can, and again, they have probably 200 different colors that they can tint a regular exterior paint with this specific kind of tint to minimize solar heat gain, which would be helpful for you. It would protect the paint, not so much the wood. So I would go to a Sherwin-Williams store or go online. I forget the name of the tint, but it's specific tint for diminishing solar heat gain in their paints, if painting
8: vinyl. Okay, well, I'll start with that then.
0: So you got couple things. You bet. Take care. Thanks. Bye-bye. All right. So, that's a really good question, but no, sheet metals, that's going to get you. A lot of your... In fact, about maybe 2 years ago, we had a deck company on Moisture Shield, which has been acquired by Deckorators not too long ago. And I interviewed the guy from Moisture Shield, and they had these nanoparticles. I think they were the first ones that really proclaimed diminished heat gain on a composite deck, which was outstanding. And I think either Trex or TimberTech now have that also in there. So we're going to that direction, because it's a problem with some of the composite woods in a southerly facing in the summertime of getting too hot. All right, we got Rand and Dave. You're at home with Gary Sullivan.
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11: KOA News Time, 9:30. A bear attack in Jefferson County. A fisherman was walking alongside the Platte River near Waterton Canyon Friday night when the bear knocked him down and bit his legs. The attack went on for several minutes before the man's friends scared the bear off. Parks and Wildlife located the bear yesterday and euthanized it. It's the sixth reported bear attack this year. 50% tariffs on some Canadian goods will take effect after the U.S. and Canada failed to reach a trade deal.
12: Canada walking out of the talks at the 11th hour.
13: We cannot accept what they've offered, and we will not give what they've asked.
12: Canada's prime minister claiming that his country has been attacked and now vowing to match the U.S. tariffs dollar for dollar.
13: We're going to hit back.
12: The new tariffs will impact just 5% of what Canada sends to the U.S., but they're expected to increase the cost of many products Americans buy, ranging from Canadian beer and whiskey to hockey sticks and building materials like cement.
11: ABC's Stephen Portnoy.
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15: Crash I-25 northbound approaching Spear. It does look like that right lane is blocked. Please do exercise caution. Watch out for emergency crews, passengers, and vehicles. Outside of that, no major stalls, delays, or crashes on any of your Denver Metro highways. There is a crash, however, off-highway. It looks like it's at the junction of Colorado Boulevard and Colfax. Looks like that junction is a little busy right now. So please do, again, exercise caution. Fox 31, pinpoint weather, scattered thunderstorms today, looking at a high of 92, overnight low 64. Current temperature in Denver, 78 degrees. I'm Vic D on KOA 850 AM and 94.1 FM.
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0: right, back at it we go. At home with Gary Sullivan, 33 minutes after the top of the hour. And, well, if you'd like to join us, do so. It's 800-823-8255. And, Rand, welcome.
1: Hey, Gary, how are you doing this morning?
0: I'm doing fine. How are you doing? I haven't heard from you for a while.
1: Well, I've been working on the place, and semi-retired, and decided it was too much work, so I'm coming out of retirement, and been working on just listening a lot of stuff around the house, you know.
0: Hey, I hear you.
1: I was listening this morning, and you know, it's been his place, this big old cabin now, 12 years, and there's some things that, you know, I've got to address still. But the one thing I'm working on right now, and I'm curious about, because you talked about water treatment. Mm. We have a water treatment here, and we have a well. And that well has water at it at 18 feet. The well is only 67 feet deep. It's a real anomaly around here to have such a shallow well.
0: Sure.
1: The water in it is tastes fine. It tastes good and everything. Well, I have this treatment system where you put the, they call it calcium carbonate and salt in it, right?
0: Mm-hmm.
1: In front of both of these. Well, I've let the calcium get below what it has the ad mark, and being busy, and just kind of forgot about it, neglected a little bit, if you will.
0: Sure.
1: But the water doesn't seem a bit different. And I'm asking myself, do I even need a treatment system here? I'm an independent well, it's my own well. The water tastes fine. I think I heard you say something about having the water looked at. Maybe I need to get it tested for the heart.
0: I think
1: my next step.
0: Yeah, I think that's exactly what you want to do. So there's a bypass on your softeners per se, where they can test, you know, your untreated water, and they can give you a range of hardness, and make a recommendation. I just had that range of hardness up on my phone yesterday when I had somebody asking about that tankless water here that they had so many problems with. But there's degrees of hardness, and that's exactly what I would test. And as far as the salt in the tank, is it working right now or not?
1: Yeah, it seems to be working because it's using salt, and that's the other thing about it. It's using, we have an interesting situation here. We have our place and our neighbor's place. We're up on the side of the mountain with 20-acre places, but he's about 500 feet over. We supply his water, too. He's downhill. But the families built these two places together years ago, and they didn't put a well on one of the houses, so we supply them. So I have his well-being and his good water to think about, too. But I'm looking at this water, and I'm thinking, it's water coming right out of the rocks in the mountain. I wonder why I can't just drink it like it is and just bypass it. And I'm wondering if it was put in as a you'd mentioned with the tankless water heater.
0: Right.
1: I wonder if it wasn't put in just to kind of be sure, okay, we don't want to have any rust stains in our toilets, you know?
0: Well, it could be. I mean, so going back, you know, the different types of, you know, if you're having a whole house, it's looking for sediment, you know, sand, rust, dirt, etc. So that can filter that out. If it's a sediment filter, carbon filters, that's when you get into the chlorines, and you're certainly not going to have any fluorides or anything like that. But I think your question is well deserved to check out for not only the hardness. You can do a whole water test even on the chemicals that are in it, but I'm going to bet, you know, sometimes groundwater surprises people too. I mean, you know, the aquifer near farms, and I know mountains are different, but you know, you got pesticides, there's all kinds of things that can eventually get to you. It's just that, you know, and if it's municipal water, you know, some municipalities are really good. Remember Flint, Michigan a few years ago kind of dropped the ball, and there's all kinds of problems there. So having the water tested, I think, is a great idea, not only for hardness, but what's in the water. And if it tastes good, obviously that's a part, but you can't identify everything that's, you know, in the water just by taste.
1: Well, and I've got to say, too, I'm blessed here. We don't have anybody that lives above us, nobody very close around. We were able to find a place 10 years ago before the rest of the world discovered Idaho.
0: Right.
1: And we were able to find a nice place up there, which is at the end of the road. Nobody up and above and around us, no agriculture or any farming. Yeah. So I keep thinking about that. And I think that's water's coming out of the rocks. Why do I need to treat it? So I think the best thing to do is rather than just turn the water softener off, maybe I better check the water before it comes out, like you say, because there is they build it to where there's a section on there that doesn't go through filtration too. They did that for irrigating. So anyway, okay. Yeah. Well, Gary, it's good to talk to you again. I'm like I said, I'm back home now. I was 10 years teaching there, and job ran out. They decided to move this high school, so I don't have a job anymore. So I got the biggest job in the world, 20 acres of house, 20 acres of house off on a mountain in northern Idaho. I got my hands full.
0: I think that'll probably be just a little bit more fun, though.
1: Yeah, I think you're right. I'll talk to you later, Gary.
0: All right, Rand. Thanks for the call. Appreciate it. Yeah, that's a great question, and I bet you, and again, have it tested. Cost you literally nothing in some cases. You know, if you got people selling different filters and stuff, they'll test your water. But that water in that well could be as pure as anything, but it also could be hard. Mountains, rocks, I don't know. Some areas out west, geographically, I couldn't tell you, but some have a lot of radon. Not that it's going to mess up your water that much, but others have limestone, and limestone's a real producer of really hard water. That's where you get in a lot of trouble. Let's go to Dave. Dave, welcome.
2: Yeah, Gary.
0: Yes, sir.
2: Thanks for taking my call.
0: You bet.
2: Got three toilets, but only one of them has this dark stain in the very bottom where the throat of the toilet begins.
0: Okay.
2: And is there any way to get rid of that? Or what do you suggest?
0: Yeah. You could try. Now we'll work our way up.
2: Yep.
0: Barkeeper's Friend does a really good job.
2: Like just empty the water out and
0: empty the water out. Get a cotton cloth. Get the water down as low as you can. You know, I mean,
2: it doesn't
0: have to be bone dry, but it put some Barkeeper's Friend on a cotton cloth and see if you can just. Sometimes it wipes away real easy. I think a lot of it can be a rubber film, even from a flapper, or also magnesium, but I would think it would show up in other toilets. Hmm. But Barkeeper's Friend sometimes will take care of it right away. Other times, it'll laugh at it. Does it appear to be just like a film, or does it look a little crusty?
2: Looks to be a film.
0: All right. Try the Barkeeper's Friend. That's what I'd start with. If all else fails...
2: Mm-hmm.
0: You hear me talk about Jaws products a lot.
2: Oh, yeah, just a little bit ago.
0: They have one called a cream cleanser.
2: Okay.
0: That is undefeated in my book for all kinds of things. If the Barkeeper's Friend didn't knock it out, maybe try a little soft scrub. If that doesn't knock it off, I'd order a bottle of the cream cleanser from Jaws.
2: Okay. You got time for a second question?
0: Sure.
2: Yeah, I got an unheated garage, and the only time it really gets to be a nuisance is in the heat. I don't know. I guess because I don't spend as much time out there in the wintertime, but this time of year when it's on nice days and what have you, it just holds the heat in so bad. Mm-hmm. Just wondering if there's any benefit in insulating this unheated garage. I'm thinking probably if I do it, probably a foam is what I would do. It's just going to hold the heat in.
0: Yeah. So do you have a garage door that is insulated?
2: No.
0: Okay. And the walls are not insulated either?
2: Correct.
0: Okay.
2: Neither is the roof. So, yeah, it was an addition we had, and when we did the addition that we just didn't cut the holes for ducting or anything, so it's unheated at this time.
0: So what do you think the temperature gets like on the hottest day of the year in that garage?
2: Oh, Oh, gosh. It'll run, I've seen it in the high 90s.
0: Okay.
2: Inside. On these really hot days. And the big thing is at night, it doesn't cool off at all on these hot nights. So, high 90s.
0: Yeah. So I have an insulated garage door. It's, they make better insulated garage doors now, up to probably an R19. I think mine's an R12.
2: Oh, wow. Okay.
0: And I have an insulated wall.
2: Mm-hmm.
0: And the highest mine gets, it's still hot, though. It's 88 degrees. So then you get to a point you can insulate. You always hear me say insulate and ventilate, right? So, I think it'll be a little bit of that. You can certainly insulate, but maybe even the ventilation of a box fan in a window pulling that air out would be real helpful. Or if there's a attic above that has a vent in the roof, opening that trap door to allow the heat to rise into the attic and out through the ridge vent.
2: It does have a ridge vent, one of those low profile ridge vents, it does have that, but
0: just make sure it goes all the way over the attic too. A lot of times they'll stop at the, it depends how the house is configured. If it does have that, what I'd do right now is I'd probably, the mice aren't too bad right now. I would probably move the trapdoor open and then just close the door down to, maybe an inch or two, just to allow some air to come in there
2: and allow that hot air
0: to escape. That might be helpful. Even though you're bringing in 85, 90 degree temperature, you're exhaling 98 degree heat. So, that might be an option too.
2: Okay.
0: All right.
2: Well, thanks for the suggestions.
0: You're quite welcome. Thanks, Dave. All right, let's take that break. And you're at home with Gary Sullivan.
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0: 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And again, each and every hour we do this weekend, so there's a total of 7 hours, are available via podcast. If you missed yesterday's show, you certainly can always pick up each hour, plus each interview. It's all wherever you get your podcast. If it's iHeart, click the podcast button, put At Home with Gary Sullivan, and catch up. All right, let's go to Dee. Dee, welcome.
1: Well, good morning.
0: Good morning.
1: I have a question that maybe Californians would be interested in. I have heard, I'm not sure that it's true, that starting January 1st, California law requires new water heaters to be electric. And I don't, do you know if this law is...
0: Law has been passed, okay, so it would be effective January 1st, 2027. However, there are many variables. There's many times you don't have to replace them. So it's kind of a law that says you should do, but really you don't. I know that sounds crazy, but for instance, if you can't afford electric bills, you're exempt. So it's convoluted, but they passed the bill, but I don't think they figured it out yet. That would be my answer. There are, I think, 8 or 9 different variations where you wouldn't have to do. So really, the bottom line is, if a California homeowner has an existing gas water heater and it fails, they don't automatically have to switch to a heat pump electric water heater. That was the game changer. An electric water heater used to be the most inefficient water heater you could have. All right. And they came out with a water heater, GE did, maybe 15 years ago, where it's a heat pump, and it allowed, is the first electric water heater that could be sanctioned as energy saving. So then the focus went to gas on combustible gases. And we'll switch everybody over to the electric heat pump ones. But then the expense of electric went up. So to answer your question, yes, that law was passed effective January 1st, 2027, but there's a lot of exemptions.
1: Okay, well, we have a 9 or 10-year-old water heater that mm-hmm. seems to be fine, mm-hmm. But you never know. I'm wondering if we should replace it now.
0: Well, that's an option. I mean, that's going to be your decision. I don't know any more than anybody else of where that's going to go. But I can tell you this.
1: Okay.
0: If you get an electric water heater, it will cost more than a gas one because, first of all, you'll need a power source there. If you go tankless, which is nice, the tankless have a way to go, in my opinion, for electric.
1: Okay.
0: And then gallons permitted. So, I don't know. You know, like I said, what I would do is maybe Google or ChatGPT some of the law for California January 1st, 2027. Or maybe even Roto-Rooter might have something on their website at rotorooter.com. And to help you make that decision, like in some cases, I'd say, yeah, go for it. If you like your gas water heater, go ahead and go buy it. I mean, the water heater's got a lifespan of 12 to 15 years. You're battling out a couple years short, but maybe it's worth it. But to educate yourself, if you can get, because I don't have all that information off the top of my head, there are about 8 or 9 exemptions, and see if you would fall in the exempt category.
1: Pretty chancy here in California.
0: Well, yeah.
1: Okay, it's just kind of right on the edge there where it'd be so nice just to keep the gas water heater going and not have to deal with
0: Yeah, well, I hear you.
1: The
0: there
1: power.
0: was a There was a thing not long ago. They started restricting the size or how much ventilation and stuff like that you needed on a gas water heater. And I know people were buying water heaters before that went in, so that law went into effect, and that was nationally. And the water heaters were going to be too big for some closets in Florida, and people were buying water heaters. So it is an option, but I would see if I could educate myself a little further on exactly what those exemptions will be. And then, go for it. If you got a good energy-efficient gas water heater, I would rather have that than an electric heat pump water heater, personally. Now, if there's one person in the family, that might be a different story. The heat pump electric water heaters, they're fine. They're good. They're efficient. The only thing that changes is you don't have the off-gassing of the natural gas or anything along those lines. But the recovery time for hot water is maybe 3 or 4 hours versus like 30 minutes. That's the difference. Hope that helps. All right. Well, that's a good way to end the weekend, Danny boy. Sorry about the voice. It got a little better as we worked our way through the 3 hours. But I don't know. Summer colds are so much fun. Danny boy, thank you very much. And I hope everybody has a great week ahead. And good Lord willing, we'll be back next weekend for more At Home with Gary C.

0: If you don't have a list of things to do around the house, Gary will find something for you at 1-800-823-TALK. You're at home with Gary Sullivan.
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7: KOA News time at 10 o'clock. 50% tariffs on some Canadian goods are set to take effect after the U.S. and Canada failed to reach a trade deal.
8: Canada walking out of the talks at the 11th hour.
9: We cannot accept what they've offered, and we will not give what they've asked.
8: Canada's prime minister claiming that his country has been attacked and now vowing to match the U.S. tariffs dollar for dollar.
9: We're going to hit back.
8: The new tariffs will impact just 5% of what Canada sends to the U.S., but they're expected to increase the cost of many products Americans buy, ranging from Canadian beer and whiskey to hockey sticks and building materials like cement.
7: ABC's Stephen Portnoy. Investigators say a fire that drove a family out of their Denver home was caused by an electric bike battery. Amber Hilton spoke with Fox 31.
10: As soon as I got over by where the battery was plugged in, smoke started shooting out one side. Then a couple seconds after that, sparks started shooting out the top. And then within another few seconds, it exploded.
7: The fire destroyed the home near Locust and Ohio. Hilbert and her children were able to escape. A family cat died in that fire. WNBA player Sophie Cunningham continues to draw controversy for her stance against transgender athletes in women's sports. This ahead of the Indiana Fever's game against the New York Liberty.
11: As fans entered the Brooklyn Arena last night, the NYPD and police barricades worked to separate competing demonstrations. As supporters of Indiana Fever star Sophie Cunningham's comments about transgender players in women's sports faced off against opponents before the two teams faced off on the basketball court.
7: Fox's Chandley Painter. Rockies have unveiled their Larry Walker statue today in front of Coors Field. It'll be the Rockies and the Guardians. We'll have coverage from Coors Field beginning at noon.

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All right, another weekend, another opportunity to get a few things done around the home. Thanks for joining me. You're at home with Gary Sullivan. Our phone number, and the lines are wide open. It's 800-823-8255. And with great weather, that means all kinds of things that could probably use our attention. But one of the questions I asked yesterday, sorry about the voice today. I don't know what's going on, but it's a little rusty. One of the questions I asked yesterday is hard water. Do you have hard water at your house? Have you worked at softening the water? Do you have problems with hard water that have caused plumbing problems? I'd like your input on that. We had a call yesterday, and a person was talking about an electric, I think it was electric, tankless water heater. And after 4 years, it was kaput. Now, let me just clarify something here. Tankless water heaters have a lifespan of 20 years.

0: And the caller was telling me that he was, you know, it was caused by the hard water. And I said, and this is for everybody's information too, I said, well, tankless water heaters, be it electric or be it gas or propane, they superheat the water. So there's no tank. There is no storage tank that keeps the water hot. They superheat the water when in use. And because of that superheating quality, calcium deposits, hard water deposits, form more easily. And depending on how often you use it, even the brand, it will talk to you about having that cleaned every year, maybe even every 6 months. And it talks about the hardness of the water. Knowing what the hardness in your water is will dictate how often you need to clean the tankless water heater. So I thought that was kind of interesting. First of all, maybe just lack of knowledge or reading the manual when you got that caused the problem. But geez, oh, Pete, 4 years? You're kidding me. And he was asking, you know, is that normal? Well, if you don't maintain things, I guess you could consider it normal, but certainly not good. So we can also talk about that, that's for sure. I'd love to have your input on that. I know that the weekend before, I had asked about, you know, what was the wow factor in our in a remodeling job. Didn't have to just be a wow factor, but something you did that you really, really enjoyed after you were finished with it. And it was interesting that some of the people were talking about insulation and new windows. And I guess a lot of times we don't think about that as remodeling, but it is. And that's where your money's going. You're kind of investing in your home. And somebody said, I don't invest in my home. Well, I think we all kind of do, even if it's not consciously investing in your home. When you upgrade a home, you're investing in that home. Sure, you get benefits, but you are making an investment. You are making an investment in that, an upgrade in this, and it will pay dividends. And I always kind of chuckle. I think it's something that's, well, maybe it's not funny, but it's something I don't think a lot of people would expect that to be the answer to a question of where do you get your biggest ROI on in a home. And it's actually the front door and the garage door. I haven't seen the latest statistics, but it's been there probably for 10 years now. Every year, that tops the list. And it's anywhere from 98% to about 108% return on an investment. And I think that has to do with the way the garage door is situated in so many homes. It's facing the street. It's a third of the front of your house. Put a nice door on there, reap the rewards. All right, it's 800-823-8255. Grab a line. Tim, you lead us off. Welcome.
1: Hello, Gary.
0: Hello.
1: This is about my bathroom sink. Now, a couple times a year, it's not difficult. It's just an inconvenience. I have to remove the pop-up and remove the black gunk that builds up around there. But my pipes don't just go down through the trap and then out. They go down through the trap, and then they take a right turn for about a foot and a half, and they go back about a foot and take a left foot turn for about a foot and a half before they go out, which is, I don't know why they made it that way. But the gunk must be building up in where it goes almost horizontally, and I was wondering how I could keep that clear.
0: Well, slope has got to be one issue, right? I mean, we got to make sure that that pipe is fully draining so that that gunk doesn't build up there. That would be number one. Number two is especially in a vanity. It seems like everything we use, toothpaste, shaving creams, hair gels, deodorants, those are all gel materials now, Tim. and gel is real sticky. And you get that on the pipes, and it sticks to the pipes, and then you add the bacteria of dry skin, maybe whiskers, etc. And it builds up fast, and it's a bacteria, and it grows. So there are different enzyme pipe cleaners that eat the bacteria or destroy the bacteria. That's probably something I would use to see if that helps you. One of them is one called Drainbow. And there's a bunch of them. If you go to the hardware store, you look back by the drain cleaners. I don't want you to use any acid drain cleaners, but an enzyme drain cleaner where it actually eats the bacteria would be, I think, very beneficial for you. There's also, it's almost like a power washer for drain pipes. It's a little type of, I'm going to say maybe an eighth of an inch, maybe even smaller, hose that can attach to the faucet. Take the aerator off, screw this on with an adapter, and you run this pipe or hose down in through the drain, and obviously it's going from a large opening, so you got a large force of water, and you literally, you know, blow that gunk further down the drain, especially if it's just sitting there. So that's the two things I would do to, you know, move things along a little better.
1: It's called a power cleaner?
0: No, I don't know what it's called, to be honest with you. I always call it a power cleaner. It's like a it's like a dental pick that can be fished down through the drain, and it's connected to the faucet, so it has, you know, you probably got a half-inch opening on the end of the faucet, and it goes down to like a 16th or an eighth of an inch, so it's a hard stream of water.
1: Well, that's interesting. Never heard of that. Well, I'll give the enzyme drain cleaners.
0: Yeah, see if that helps. But yeah, see if that helps. How long have you had the house, or how long has that setup been like that?
1: Well, this house was built in 1982. It's a townhouse. Mm-hmm. I can't conceive of a reason why they made the pipes that way, but they did. Well. So okay.
0: Has it always been a problem since you've been there?
1: Well, I did maybe about 10 years ago. A plumber did have to come and run a snake down through there and clean it out. He said that was blocked in three places. Well, I really would like to avoid that happening again, so.
0: Yeah, well, try both of those or one of those and see if that helps you out a bit.
1: I will.
0: Very good. Thank you much. Appreciate it. If you'd like to join us, do so. We got all kinds of spots for you till we really get rolling. It's 800-823-8255. We'll continue with your calls. You're at home with Gary Sullivan.
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0: Well, I'm sure we all have that list of things we have to get done around the home. 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Happy to take your calls. 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Fair enough? It's 800-823-8255. And Joe, welcome. Hey, Joe.
9: Hey, Gary. How are you?
0: Doing fine. Thanks.
9: Well, Gary, I have a problem you've probably answered a thousand times, if not more. Silicone caulk on a shower base and it meeting with tile. And I have the mold. And how do I get rid of the mold?
0: Yeah. Have you tried to remove it at all at this point or not?
9: Not at this point.
0: Okay. The mold will either be behind the caulking, which happens a lot, or it'll be on the surface of the caulking. If it's on the surface of the caulking, there's many products to remove it. One of the ones I talk about all the time is the wet and forget shower. And I like, that's what we use at our house. You use it once a week, Joe, and you just spray it on, literally, and let it sit overnight, and in the morning just rinse it off, and it will take care of it. It does a great job. It's a great maintenance cleaner. If it's behind the caulking, it's a little different story. What happens a lot of times is water gets behind that wall, whatever that wall is, whether it's a ceramic tile, whether it's a plastic type material or a PVC material. And there gets to be moisture behind there, and the mold starts growing, and it literally grows through the caulking. And no matter what you use on the surface, it's not going to get rid of it. You got to get that caulking out of there, and then you got to sterilize back in that crevice with some rubbing alcohol, make sure it's real good and dry, and then re-caulk. So it really depends where that mold is.
9: Okay, I believe it's probably on the second.
0: Yeah, in a lot of cases it is, quite honestly. I mean, even there's even caulking out there, like Dapps Quick Seal has what they call Microban in there, which is a mold inhibitor. But if you've got, you know, old or new, and you got like ceramic tile or something along those lines, and maybe a piece of grout is missing, or the grout's not sealed, or it's a top ledge, maybe it's not sealed up there, and when you shower, water gets behind there, and you get a mold growth, and it grows through even the Microban caulking, and you know, it's warranted for 5 years, but it grows through the backside of it. There's not much you're going to do.
9: Okay, well, I'll try that and see if I can't be successful. And
0: there you
9: I
0: go.
9: Appreciate your care.
0: All right. Thank you much. You bet. Bye-bye. So probably the biggest or the most difficult part of that project, quite honestly, I mean, you could try to clean off the surface. I'm not saying it's always grown through the caulking. That's not true. But, you know, if you're frustrated cleaning that surface and you're not getting anywhere, just relax. It could be from the inside out. And then the most difficult part of that project is getting the old caulking off. And I found that the best way to do it, there's different caulk removers out on the market, to be honest with you. They don't really remove the caulking. They soften the caulking to make it easier to remove. But probably the best way to remove it is get one of these little, it's a caulk removing tool, and basically it's a plastic hook knife, really. And, you know, if you got a razor blade, single-edge razor blade, and you cut down from the wall to the tub or shower floor, and then in, and then get it started, and then get that hook behind the caulking, and you can work that out pretty good. And once you get it all out, and you have to get it all out, don't put caulking on top of it. You're going to benefit nothing. Once you get all that out, again, if you take some cotton balls or a cotton cloth even, and use some rubbing alcohol, and it'll clean some of the gunk out of there, also dry that area. And then I would recommend using a caulking like an acrylic siliconized. I mentioned the DAP Quick Seal before. That's a real good one. It's got Microban on it. It helps prevent mold mildew. And it's easy to apply. A pure silicone is difficult to apply. And with the acrylic, it's so much easier. And you can even get some caulking, acrylic siliconized caulking that dries in like 2 hours. You know, if you have an area where the tub's used all the time, maybe there's not another alternative. A two-hour dry time is phenomenal. The Quick Seal is a little longer than that, but if that's an issue, look for that also. All right, our phone number is 800-823-8255. Don, sit tight. We'll get you first right on the other side of the break. You're at home with Gary Sullivan.

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3: KOA News Time at 10:30. Canada says it will impose steep tariffs on the U.S. starting next month. Canadian Prime Minister Mark Carney making that announcement in response to the Trump administration's new 50% tariffs on Canadian goods. The new tariffs on those goods went into effect yesterday after trade talks with Canada fell through, Carney calling the U.S. terms a bad deal. American drivers paying more at the pump.
4: Gas prices are climbing again, and drivers are feeling the pain again. The national average is now about $4.08 a gallon, up 93 cents, nearly a dollar from this time last year. AAA says that price marks the highest national average ever recorded on this date, with August now shaping up to be the most expensive month on record to fill up.
3: ABC's Andrew Dimbert. Colorado's average per gallon is quite a bit higher than the national average at $4.46, the highest in the state. Pitkin County, home to Aspen, $5.78. 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
6: Crash I-25 northbound. Looks like it's approaching Spear. Looks like that right lane's blocked on this one. Please do exercise caution. Outside of that, no major stalls, delays, or crashes on any of your Denver Metro highways. There is a crash off highway, Colorado Boulevard, northbound right around Colfax. Looks like that junction's a little busy right now. Fox 31 pinpoint weather. Scattered thunderstorms today with a high of 92, overnight low 64. Tomorrow, more scattered thunderstorms with a high of 91, overnight low 64. Tomorrow, current temperature in Denver, 85 degrees. I'm Vic D on KOA 850 AM and 94.1 FM.
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5: At least you can give out your home phone number.
4: Yeah, I don't know what that was. We'll go to Don. Don, welcome.
6: Good morning, Gary. How you doing?
4: Oh, I'm hanging in there.
6: Hey, I'm building a house down outside of Fallon, an ICF house. Mm-hmm. And I'm working on the plumbing now. I'm looking at doing a whole house filtration system.
4: Okay.
6: I got Bracken County water, municipal water coming in the house.
4: Okay.
6: I went to the home show out in Sharonville. They're quoting $6,000-$7,000 for them to install, $4,000 for me to install. I can see the same three cartridge filters at Lowe's, Menards, stuff like that for like $600. Mm-hmm. What's the best thing to do?
4: Well, it depends what you're trying to filter out, I think. I mean, you know, you got whole house sediment filters. You got whole house carbon filtration. You got under the sink reverse osmosis. Is that what you're looking for? It sounds like when you say cartridges.
6: I'm not looking through the whole house.
4: The whole house.
6: Municipal water. So, yeah, so it's not well water, nothing like that. It's municipal water, but just the wife's light filter, those little filters in the pictures that... I'm going to get rid of that just through the whole house.
4: Yeah. So what are you trying to filter out? Have you had the water tested to know what you're trying to get rid of?
6: No, but a buddy of mine's got a house 5 miles down the road.
4: Yeah.
6: He says that if you make ice, the bottom of the ice trays are kind of dark. The water's dark, mm-hmm. and stuff like that. So I have no clue. I've never had the water tested before.
4: Well, I think that's step one, to be real honest with you. And then you can make a decision on exactly what you're trying to do. I mean, there are whole house carbon filters, okay? I don't have the manual on how to install them in front of me. But what a carbon filter does mainly is chlorine, some chemicals, eliminates some odors. So... that sounds to me what you're saying your buddy has down the street an issue with. That sounds like that would be the filter you would, you know, want to do. But then there's other more specific ones where you get in and you're removing, you know, fluorides, chlorine, lead, you know, a lot of other chemicals. So, you know, before you do anything, because generally the water we have in our area is usually pretty doggone good.
6: Right.
4: And, you know, maybe you get a reverse osmosis at point of kitchen sink and refrigerator or something along those lines. I think you really got to decide exactly what you're trying to clean up before you go buy something.
6: All right. I appreciate it, sir.
4: All right, Don. Thank you. Take care. Bye-bye. All right. And now what's the big thing? It's plastics, right? Yeah, so which one does that? So I think it's really more than, I'll just go buy some filters. I mean, certainly we'll eventually get to that point. But knowing what's in your water and then how we're going to take care of that. And there's plenty of use filters, you know, like he was saying, and then there's whole house and... You know, I think it depends whether you're cooking or whether you're using drinking water or ice cubes or what exactly are we trying to take care of for what purposes? That's question number one. All right. The phone number is 800-823-8255. Thank you. I regrouped and actually know the phone number now.
5: Are you sure about that?
4: Pretty good, huh?
5: All right. Yes, sir.
4: Yesterday, on the notes I had, I wrote down paint, mortar, concrete, wooden decks. Those are, I guess, the majority of the substrates that incorporate in our home and around our home, and things to pay attention to this time of year. Many parts of the country, it has not been the greatest of years for exterior improvements. I know in our area we've had a tremendous amount of rain. We've never had grass greener than we have this year in August. And it's cut down the time that we can really use to make those repairs around the home. So when you start with paint, I say this all the time. Everybody talks about paint in terms of curb appeal, the wow factor. We're seeing lots of whites and black trims now, and people changing house colors, which is fine. But the real purpose of that is to protect the substrates, to seal it, to keep the wood from rotting. And when paint fails, or maybe underneath the gutters there's a separation of the wood, maybe the fascia board, usually a 45-degree miter cut for the fascia boards. And as that wood dries out and that cut separates, water gets in there, begins a rot, and it is a highway system for animals to get in the attic. So what you're looking for at paint really is, you know, if you want to look for color change, that's fine. But there's more to it than that. What you're looking for is the separation between two boards. That's number one. And that can be, you know, quite easily repaired with some caulking and some paint. Don't just let it be separated. It's going to cause you an issue, I guarantee you. The next thing. Any type of paint that is peeling is telling you that there's a water issue in that piece of wood. That water is either getting behind that piece of wood, or paint has peeled and introduced water to that wood, which has caused more peeling. But that's what you got to take care of. So pay attention to the paint around the house. And a lot of times you'll see paint peeling, and then you'll see you go up that board a little further and you can see multiple pieces of paint peeling, and the board's already rotten. You got to replace the board. But those are things you definitely want to keep an eye out for. Rich, welcome.
7: Yeah, I have a wooden deck that's about 30 years old. It's been well taken care of.
4: Good.
7: And painted. It gets wet on the ends, and you know, it's kind of split a little bit and cracked, and every time you put the paint on, it bubbles up and quits. Should I replace the boards, or should I?
4: What do you mean it bubbles? Tell me, what do you mean by bubbles up? What bubbles up? The boards split. The paint bubbles up.
7: No, the paint.
4: Okay.
7: Yeah, boards are good. Just the you know, they're solid. You know, you can walk on them with no problem. They're not. They're 2x6s.
4: Right.
7: And the only thing is, you know, the fume have cracks running down. Maybe, you know, it's over 14 inch, maybe 20 inches or so.
4: A lot of times those cracks are actually caused by expansion and contraction, sometimes due to the sun. Is this the joists that are holding the floorboards up, or is this the floorboards?
7: The floor. That's
4: so,
7: your walk.
4: So you got 2x6 floorboards?
7: Yeah.
4: Wow. Okay. Is there, well, you certainly can replace, but can you patch it up?
7: Well, that's what I was wondering. Should I use a wood filler?
4: Yeah, I think I would use a wood filler and, you know, sand it and then make sure. You were talking about the ends, so you think that's where water's
7: It has a porch over the top of it, so the ends get wet is what occurs on the sides.
4: Are they sealed? Are they painted?
7: No, they're painted.
4: Okay, well, then they're sealed.
7: So just use a regular wood filler, huh?
4: So I think, yeah, if you're just trying, a lot of times that pressure-treated wood, in all honesty, you know, it's the sun does more damage to pressure-treated wood than water does. And when you get a board that's cracking, remember, this was a piece of wood, it had a moisture content, and then it's treated, it has a higher moisture content. Then we put it outside, we paint it, the sun's beating on it, the heat's beating on it, it starts shrinking, and then there's some expansion in the wintertime, and so it's moving, and it cracks. So if it's cracked and it's not really hurting the structure, if it's, you know, 15, 20 inches, I think I'd just run some wood filler in there and go ahead and lightly sand and paint.
7: Okay.
4: Make sure the ends are nice and sealed, that's for sure.
7: Okay, thank you very much, and you have a good day.
4: You do the same, Rich. Thanks for the call. Appreciate it. All right, let's take a little break. Gene, you'll be up first. By the way, if you'd like to jump on board, do so. It's 800-823-8255. You're at home with Gary Sullivan.
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4: And back at it we go, at home with Gary Sullivan, as we take your calls regarding your home projects. 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
16: Good morning, Gary.
4: Morning.
16: I never really wanted to call you with a problem, but here I am.
4: All right.
16: This kind of fits in with your notes. I've got a 3-car garage, a wood trim. One retired carpenter says, well, go with PVC.
4: Yeah.
16: So I decided I'd go to one local depot and see what the alternatives were. Because I wanted to replace the brick mold and the 1x3s in certain places. Not the whole thing, but, you know, repair. Mm-hmm. I went there and talked to a millwright. And I saw some MDF. He says, well, you don't want that. And then he said, everything now is composite or plastic, and things have changed. And then I was waiting for him to give me an alternative, and he just stared at me. And so I felt my blood pressure going up because I was hoping he'd give me a suggestion. Mm-hmm. So I just left. And, of course, years ago I've been thinking about the Abitron, and I looked at some of the videos on YouTube, mm-hmm. and they've got some good videos, so I don't know if that's my alternative.
4: Well, you know what? I mean, you got all kind of alternatives. I mean, you can go with the AZEK PVC moldings. I mean, they're kept virtually kind of maintenance-free, to be honest with you. Or, I mean, you could still use, you know, good old-fashioned wood. Doesn't have to be redwood or cedar or anything like that. It could be pine or spruce, and a good primer and a good paint on there will protect that. Or you can patch her up. Depend on. I have a piece right now where along the brick on the opening, I guess those are 1x3s. I've got a piece that I'm going to cut out myself. Somebody banged something on there. It's been about a year ago, and finally it's just we put some primer on it and some paint. It doesn't really match, so I've decided to just go ahead and paint out that whole, you know, molding, and just cut out a piece and fasten it and see if I can caulk that in. And I'm just going to put in a piece of pine trim and paint it up. So I think your options are all there. One of the guys I was talking with, you know, he's the one that had suggested to me. He says, well, do you think you could shape it? And I go, yeah, I can, but I think I'm not going to. And I'm not selling against it. I just think I have a better level of skill just replacing that versus trying to shape that up and make it look like a nice piece of wood. But it's easy to use, and that's certainly a possibility that might be something you want to take a look at.
16: Well, I appreciate that. I just got confused, and I was hoping they would suggest something to me, and they just didn't.
4: Yeah.
16: And so I'd call you.
4: Go and look at, it's AZEK. I think it's A-Z-E-K. Those are PVC moldings. 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I mean, it's good quality stuff. It's certainly more expensive, but maintenance is, you know, I used to always talk and go to the International Builder Show. I don't see wood anymore. I see all the composites and PVCs and stuff like that, which is fine. I mean, a little bit more expensive, but virtually no maintenance to them. I don't have to worry about wood rot. Mm-hmm. So,
16: like you said, things have changed, and, and I'm old, and you know, I kind of want to use real wood if I could.
4: Just use regular wood. I've been using that for years. It works well. A little maintenance to it, but if you want to check out the PVC or check out the patch, I think they're all in play. I really do. Whichever one fits the budget you feel comfortable with, that's the one I'd go with.
16: Well, you sure helped me, so I do appreciate it.
4: Very good, Gene. Thanks. Take care. Call anytime. All right, our phone number is 800-823-8255. You know, when I was talking about, you know, a lot of rain this year, it's been a tough year maybe to get some things done around the home. There's a lot of things going on. I guess every year is a little bit like that because we procrastinate. But I know in our city, we've had an awful lot of rain. And Danny and I were even talking about this during one of the breaks. And probably the number one call in the summertime, and it's a very confusing subject. Because there's a lot of misinformation out there. And that is wood decks. How do we treat a wood deck? How do we clean it? How long do I have to wait to seal it? And whether can I stain it? Can I paint it? There's a lot of questions. And we haven't had that many questions about decks this year. We either all gave up on decks, which is not true, or the weather's prevented us from doing it. When you're using some solvent-based deck sealers, and there's many out there still, some states have outlawed them where they need to be acrylic deck sealers. That has a whole other separate set of issues, which I'd be happy to talk about. But if you use a solvent-based deck sealers, the dry time, in other words, you can clean it, but then you really can't stain it for 2 days. So there's a dry time. Acrylic, you can clean the deck, and in most cases, you can apply the stain within 2 hours. And so I don't know if that's, you know, where I'm at. Like I said, it seems like we've had a, well, it doesn't seem like we have had a pretty rainy summer. And it's kind of created a dilemma with some of the deck sealers and deck work being done. But we don't want that to go too long. You heard me talking about before, the sun does a lot of damage. And, you know, everybody says, well, should I just replace the boards? I can tell you, replacing the boards on a deck, it's tough work. That's number one. Number two is you got to make sure you use the joist tape on top of it, or where the deck boards were nailed into, you're not going to use the same holes. And you got to use that tape or waterproofing tape over that so that water doesn't get down on the inside of a pressure-treated wood, which is not pressure-treated, and it's going to rot. So keep that in mind. Another thing to think about is how old is that frame that's holding up that deck? A lot of times people say, I'm just going to take up all the deck boards. I'm going to put that composite on there. Well, how old's the frame of the deck? Well, it's 30, 35 years old. Well, it's got a lifespan of about 30 to 50 years. So maybe you don't want to do that. Maybe it's a matter of replacing the whole thing and doing a composite that way. So a lot to factor in, and certainly we can help you look at the pros and cons of that. If we get some dry weather, we can get to work on some of those decks. I know they need attention. They always do. It's 800-823-8255. We'll continue with your calls. You're at home with Gary Sullivan.

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7: KOA News Time, 11 o'clock. A bear attack in Jefferson County. A fisherman was walking along the North Fork Trail of the Platte River confluence near Waterton Canyon Friday night when a bear knocked him down and bit his legs. The attack went on for several minutes before the man's friends scared the bear off. Parks and Wildlife located the bear and euthanized it. It's the sixth reported bear attack in Colorado this year. Higher prices are on the way. 50% tariffs on some Canadian goods take effect after the U.S. and Canada failed to reach a trade deal.
8: Canada walking out of the talks at the 11th hour.
9: We cannot accept what they've offered, and we will not give what they've asked.
8: Canada's prime minister claiming that his country has been attacked and now vowing to match the U.S. tariffs dollar for dollar.
9: We're going to hit back.
8: The new tariffs will impact just 5% of what Canada sends to the U.S., but they're expected to increase the cost of many products Americans buy, ranging from Canadian beer and whiskey to hockey sticks and building materials like cement.
7: ABC's Stephen Portnoy. And the White House says it plans to impose the toughest sanctions in history on Iran and the Islamic Republic's key trading partners. Scary episode on a jetliner.
10: I said to the person sitting next to me, oh, shoot, his laptop's on fire.
7: Several people were burned and one passenger hospitalized after a laptop computer started smoking, then caught fire on an American Airlines flight from Atlanta to Dallas-Fort Worth.
11: We have about 4 to 5 passengers that were burned by the laptop. The laptop is contained about mid-aircraft.
7: Flight attendants were able to secure the laptop inside a thermal bag within a few minutes, and the flight landed safely. The Rockies have unveiled their Larry Walker statue today in front of Coors Field. We'll have Rockies Guardians coverage from Coors Field at noon. I'm David Kale, KOA.
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13: Well, it does look like all of your earlier crashes cleared up, so roads across the Denver metro area in relatively decent

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Danny will take your call, and we'll go from there. I was talking about painting an entry door. I see a lot of really beautiful entry doors. A lot of them are fiberglass entry doors. Finishes are warranted for a period of time. I also see fiberglass doors that have a stained finish. And if you live in an area, I'm not trying to scare you about them, but I can tell you if it's a stained finish versus a painted finish, it won't last as long. There'll be more maintenance. But if you want that wood look, don't let that stop you. It's just that I have a recommendation for you. So if you have a fiberglass door and it looks like wood and you have a southwest facing, the sun's beating right down on it, remember that there is a clear finish protecting the stain. Whereas when you have paint,

0: that whole solid surface, solid colored surface, is the protectant, which is going to hold up better than a clear finish. So what I'm telling you is there'll be a little bit more maintenance, but here's how you can minimize the maintenance. Again, fiberglass door or wood door, wood stain, clear protectant. When you add a clear protectant on it, you want to make sure you're adding the proper clear protectant. When you say clear protectant, the first thing people will say is polyurethane, varnish. Neither one. The clear protectant for a south-southwest finish outside sun rays would be a spar urethane or a marine urethane. That's going to give you the greatest life. It has more ultraviolet ray protection to protect that stain from being faded out and eventually blistering that urethane that's on there. But spar urethane and marine urethane are going to stand up to that. But rather than waiting for things to happen, and this is the part that is probably the hardest piece of information to sell, maintenance. About every 2 years, take some 600 wet dry sandpaper, scuff the surface of that door, remove the residue, and put a coat of spar or marine urethane on that door. Stay ahead of it. It'll always look new and fresh. Minimize fading, minimize blistering or yellowing of the protectant. Because if you took a magnifying glass and you really examine that clear protectant after 2 or 3 years, you'd see little tiny pinholes in it, little fine irregularities in that finish. And that's the beginning of a problem. If you lightly sand it down and recoat, you're adding another coat of protection. You already have coats of protection on there, but they're a little bit compromised. You'll seal that up, and yes, it'll last longer. If you don't do that, and you wait for it to basically ugly out, will be the first thing. It'll just look tired. You won't have any peeling, probably won't have any cracking. But the stain will just look washed out, bleached out. That protectant's gone. That UV protectant is history. It's letting the sun rays get to the stain colors, which is going to bleach it out, make it look tired, not offer the protectant it needs. And eventually, the protectant itself will begin to crack, yellow, and peel. You don't want to get to that point. Because if you get to that point and we talk, options are going to be to take that door off, use a stripper to get the protectant off and the stain, because the stain didn't really penetrate, it's fiberglass. Restain, probably 2 or 3 coats of protectant on there. You're going to work harder that way. So don't get to that point. The other option is paint it. Ultimate protection lasts for years. But if that's not the look you want, you don't like that look, don't do it. So I wanted to pass that along. I see people make this mistake all the time. I'll say something to them if I know them, obviously. I'm not going to just walk up and start correcting their job. But I'll say, man, you're having problems with that door. Oh, yeah, you know, it just gets beat up. It just looks tired every about 3 or 4 years. You do anything in between? No. What are you using? Polyurethane. No. Spar urethane or marine urethane. That's really what you want to look at. And if you're tired of the maintenance and you want to go with the paint, I'm all for that. Sherwin-Williams has got some great trim enamels. The one is the urethane trim enamel, which I like. They got a new one out. I got to learn a little bit more about it. I think it's called Focus. It's also urethane based. I understand it's more spreadable, but the other trim enamel was awfully great spreadability. So I have to learn a little bit about Focus. That's the newest. And thank goodness they always rolling out newer products, better products. And when it's really hot and you're painting outside and people have a tendency, well, can I just add, you know, a protectant in there or extend the drying time on? No, no. If they wanted that drying time to be extended, they would put that in the paint. Don't dilute the manufacturer's product would be my answer to that. All right, let me give you the phone number. 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All right. 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You're at home with Gary Sullivan.
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right, back at it we go. At Home with Gary Sullivan. By the way, if you missed yesterday's show, each hour is available to you via podcast. We also have a podcast up on an interview with a very quality custom home builder talking about different trends in homes, also about window treatments. So a lot of good information was given yesterday, both as interviews, maybe 20 minutes or so there, and then the 40 minutes of the hour show. Again, a lot of good information. If you want to pick it up wherever you get your podcast, one place certainly the iHeart app, and just click podcast at home with Gary Sullivan. We're kind of going through the substrates that need your attention during the summertime, and also happy to take your calls at 800-823-8255. And one of the next ones on my list was mortar. We talked about decks. We've talked a little bit about wood and paint. For folks with brick homes, I get asked this question a lot. Over time, you may have some mortar that is cracked or begins to fall out of the mortar joint. And people ask me, can I just use caulking on that? And I guess the answer is, yeah, you can use all kinds of things, but I don't know if you want to do that. It'll certainly be easier. But if you're going to replace the mortar joint or some mortar in a mortar joint, I think you want it to be relatively consistent, or is at least as consistent as it can be. A true mason is an artisan. They can look at the mortar, they can mix a mortar, and adding different dyes or colorants can come really close to matching that existing mortar. You and I probably are not going to be able to do that unless we got really lucky. You'll be able to come close, maybe, but you know, true mason, they're great. They're awesome. But going back, if you want to use a caulking, it's in the tube, it's already colored, and you're not going to color it anymore. Some of the caulkings I've seen even have a little bit of sand or texture in it, which I think is somewhat important, but maybe not all that important. You can tell when somebody has just used caulking in a mortar joint, because this is my experience of different caulkings for mortar joints. The texture, like I said, it's fine, but over time, I feel that they don't get darker like a mortar does. It almost gets lighter, like it's bleached out. I think it draws attention to where the problem is. And if you have a stair step crack and it's went through the mortar and some of that mortar's fallen out, it's gotten damaged, putting that caulking, it just doesn't look good. I mean, you can just follow the stair step crack all the way down to the ground. So if you're going to repair that, I would suggest, and again, it depends on your experience of doing something with that, but Quikrete, they make a lot of specialty products, maybe for the do-it-yourselfer. I'm not saying a mason's going to use this, but they have one called Zip It Mortar. You know, you got to clean out the mortar joint where the mortar has become compromised and fallen out. You clean that out with a cold chisel, wet the brick so it doesn't suck all the moisture out of your patch. But the Zip It Mortar is a powder that comes in a Ziploc bag. Add water, knead the mortar mix, and you can apply it with whatever tool you want to use. I mean, if you want to use a putty knife, they pack it with a putty knife. That's more for a crack, not filling a mortar joint. Maybe a margin trowel, something along those lines. But it's got a bonding agent in it.
once you've cleaned it out, it's kind of like filling a tooth, right? You're packing it in. If you wanted to tone it down a little bit, and I'm not saying you're going to perfectly match it, like I said, but Quikrete does have little jars or bottles of tint, one black, brown, red, and beige, I believe. Just put a little bit in there and kind of just tone it down a little bit. If you want to know what it's going to look like when it's dry, a dollop of that mortar on the back of a piece of scrap glass and then turn it over. That's what it's going to look like when it's dry. That's a good old-fashioned tip, though. And will help you match that mortar. But that's what I would use. I just kind of stay away from even some of your acrylic mortar patch caulkings, because I just don't think it, some of them have texture, but again, that's not the biggest thing. I just think they bleach out eventually. They have been gray, but after a few years, the grays I've seen, they look like they're off white. They look like they're advertising the crack. Now, maybe you have another experience and you say, you're crazy. I use XYZ. Well, you can give us that name, too, and that'll maybe help somebody out. All right, let me give you the phone number, and it's 800-823-8255. We have a guest first, so if you want to grab a line and get in line, that would be fine. We're going to have a conversation with Jack Potter. He is with Galaxy Concrete Flooring, and we're talking about coatings, garage coatings, basement coatings. Very, very attractive, and we'll learn about polyureas and why I would say that's about the best you can buy. That's all coming up next as we continue. You're at home with Gary Sullivan.

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3: KOA News Time, 11:30. I'm Steve Mark. Denver firefighters say a fire that drove a family out of their home and into temporary housing was caused by an electric bike battery.
4: As soon as I got over by where the battery was plugged in, smoke started shooting out one side. Then a couple seconds after that, sparks started shooting out the top, and then for another few seconds, it exploded.
3: That's Amber Hilbert talking with Fox 31. The blaze destroyed the home near Locust Street and Ohio Avenue. Hilbert, her children, a cat and dog, were able to escape. Hilbert had just recently purchased the used bike, says she probably won't buy another. This follow-up from Friday's bear attack in Jefferson County, where a man suffered several leg injuries. That's the sixth bear attack this year. Record number of bear attacks because they can't find food under the current drought conditions. Rockies and Guardians here on KOA today. Our coverage starts at the top of the hour. From the Common Spirit Health KOA News Desk, I'm Steve Mark, KOA.
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6: Well, it does look like all of your earlier crashes cleared up, so roads across the Denver metro area in relatively decent shape, with no major stalls, delays or crashes on any of your highways. No major stalls, delays or crashes off highway either. If you are heading to and from the airport, it does look like Peña Boulevard is wonderful and wide open both directions. Boulder Turnpike looks like it's clean and green both directions as well. Fox 31 pinpoint weather, scattered thunderstorms today with a high of 92, overnight low 64. Current temperature in Denver, 86 degrees. I'm Vic D on KOA 850 AM and 94.1 FM.
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0: Well, talking a little home improvement, and you're at home with Gary Sullivan, taking you through another weekend, getting a few of those projects done. Joining me now is Jack Potter. He is with a company called Galaxy Concrete Flooring. It's the Galaxy Corporation. And Jack, welcome to At Home with Gary Sullivan. How you doing?
1: Well, here in the Midwest, we're not getting rained on today, so that is a big plus.
0: That's what I said earlier. It's like, oh my goodness, we used to get bazillion of calls on decks, and this year it's definitely decreased, and I'm sure it's weather-related. No question about it.
1: Yes, sir.
0: Yeah, so,
1: yes, sir.
0: Tell us a little bit about Galaxy Floor Coatings.
1: Well, depends on really what you're looking for. If you want in something that's going to last you for years to come, and when I say years to come, I'm talking decades. Mm. All right, Galaxy and the product that we represent through our manufacturer, Pentek, it is truly meant to last. You can Google it and do your own research, and you'll find out that the products we use, which is basically a base product of polyurea, mm-hmm. with a top coat of polyaspartic. And when you combine the two, you're going to get a very long-lasting surface that you can enjoy for decades.
0: So, Jack, what is the most common thing that you're coating for homeowners?
1: The most common typically really is garages everywhere, because everybody has seen these more often.
0: Mm-hmm.
1: But more so, people are starting to understand that the base coat that we use actually does help protect the concrete. And that is inside or outside. So it is becoming more common
0: mm-hmm.
1: Late that people are doing the outside surfaces, like their porches, patios, and their pools even.
0: Sure. Well, like everything in home improvement, I've been doing this show for 40 years, things have changed dramatically with all kinds of things. We were talking, used to go to the builder show and see wood. Now you see all the composites. And when you go in the builder show, you would see paints, and then you'd see coatings, and then you'd see epoxies, and then you'd see, and now we're seeing polyureas. And we keep stepping up the game, where it takes a while for the consumer to kind of catch up and realize what a polyurea is. And this is an applied product. Folks aren't going to go to a store to buy this type of product, correct?
1: That is correct. You cannot buy the product itself.
0: Okay.
1: But recently, Pentek has an agreement now with Home Depot.
0: Mm-hmm.
1: So you could actually go to Home Depot and find out a little bit about the product, mm-hmm. but all the Home Depots will send you to a Pentek dealer to give you more of the details and come to you for a free on-site visitation, okay. and just have the conversation and see how it could help.
0: Okay. So let's talk about a garage. I knew you were going to say a garage, and that's where I started. I'm sure that is the number one thing, because for the most part, garages that have just been left alone are kind of ugly. They're kind of beat up. And in so many cases, it's the way we enter our homes and the way our guests enter the homes. So what is the process of applying the Galaxy concrete flooring?
1: Well, to begin with, we have to do diamond bit grinding.
0: Mm-hmm.
1: Okay. The preparation work is the key to a successful end product.
0: Mm-hmm.
1: All right. So using the diamond bit grinder that we have, all right, to do the main area and then even along next to your stem walls and the steps going into your home.
0: Uh-huh.
1: All right. The key is to get off any imperfection that you have, like oil, paint, even old sealant that may be on there.
0: Sure.
1: So by doing the diamond grinding, we take all that off,
0: mm-hmm.
1: and it allows the pores of the concrete to actually open up and be more receptive to the polyurea.
0: Mm-hmm. Bonding is certainly key.
1: It is. Now, everybody wants to have a floor that they really enjoy. When they walk on it, they're like, yeah, that's mine. Mm-hmm. So we have plenty of colors that you can use with the flakes that give you that comfortable feeling so that you do get that feeling when you step in. And then the top coat is the polyaspartic. Okay. And that is what protects the polyurea and your flakes. So that means it's not going to chip, not going to peel, it's not going to delaminate. And that polyaspartic, it makes it worse stains. It's very resistant to the staining, such as salt. If you entertain out there and you have red wine spills, all that just wipes off. To include, if you have a rambunctious grandchild come in and they find some spray paint and they spray paint your floor, that too will come off.
0: Wow. So, you know, garages, of course, are notoriously wet, and I mean, you can level them out, I guess, if you have ponds or puddles before you apply it. How you say it's stain resistant? How do you clean it? Or I guess everything needs clean to a degree. You just squirt it off.
1: Mainly, yeah. Throughout the wintertime, the road salt and the slush and gunk comes in off your cars. And no one wants to really go out there and clean your garage, you know, during the wintertime.
0: Right.
1: So come springtime, you can get your garden hose out and just rinse it off.
0: Right.
1: But really, a typical maintenance in a garage, it's really just a broom and a Swiffer.
0: Yeah. Is it slippery at all?
1: It is very slip resistant.
0: Okay.
1: Right? So when you're talking about a garage, we add a texture to it. So that way, when you walk in on it, on your rubber shoes, and maybe you've been outside and it's been raining or in the snow, right? It's going to give you that little extra grip as you come into the house, you know, through your garage.
0: All right.
1: So that you can never eliminate all slippage. You know, nothing ever slip free, but we make it as safe as we can for you to come into your home.
0: Okay. All right.
1: And then if you do an outside area, such as your pool or patios or your front porch, we add 3 times more grip just because we know it's going to be more exposed to the moisture for the outside elements.
0: Does this need to be recoated at all? I know it sounds like you got a clear finish on top and a pigmented finish as a base. Do you need to come back 3-5 years or anything and put a clear coat on there for maintenance?
1: No, sir. You do not. This is a once and done, and that is one of the big benefits for, especially as all of us, as we get older, we don't want to have those repeat jobs.
0: Right.
1: We want to have it down and say, okay, we're done with it. We don't want to have to come back in 3 to 5 years and have to make it look like it used to.
0: Sure.
1: This is truly a product that can, when it's on, it is a once and done, and just enjoy it for decades to come.
0: Jack, when you're talking about garages and then outdoor surfaces, I would see I've seen pictures of it and different things, and I would think there'd be a market for this for maybe basement floorings, maybe laundry areas. Any of the folks bringing it into the house?
1: They are. And recently we had a family who have a walk-in shower that they have a concrete base, and they wanted it coated. So we're doing that for them. And it adds that the extra texture because we know the moisture's there, but it's still soft on the feet, just like walking around the pool.
0: Mm-hmm.
1: But yeah, we're doing all areas of the home, basements, laundry rooms, and now showers.
0: Does it breathe? Does the coating breathe, or it's just because it sounds like it just becomes part of the substrate?
1: That's basically it. There's no separation because it is actually part of your substrate.
0: Mm.
1: The material, when you do the time of bit grinding, as I said earlier, it opens the pores, and that allows that base coat of the polyurea to go into the concrete.
0: Okay.
1: Right? And as it dries, it does truly set up the roots so that it actually becomes part of the concrete.
0: Excellent. You say you got 40 different colors, eh?
1: If you really wanted to, you could go out and design your own color. we have our standard 25 colors that we use, but we've had some special colors. We've had individuals who converted their garage into an old-fashioned arcade. So he actually took a dark color, and he wanted some fluorescent greens, yellows, purples in it, and he converted it into an old arcade because that's what him and his dad used to do when they were growing up.
0: I'll be darned.
1: So it's like, that was special.
0: Yeah, that's fun. So if somebody's intrigued and wants to move along, and I guess you give quotes on how much something like that would cost, and I'm sure it's always different, depends on the prep work and everything else. How do we get the ball rolling?
1: Well, you can contact Galaxy here locally, but if you, there's over 200 dealerships nationwide that represents Pentek, and that is a big part of our success, is the fact that we are supported by the manufacturer themselves, by Pentek. Right? So, if we had questions, or if we need technical assistance with something that is new to us, they will help us do the research and make sure we are delivering something that people will actually be able to enjoy.
0: So, you
1: can contact any local dealer and set up a free consultation. We'll happy to come out and we'll talk to you about your garage, and we'll talk to you about all the areas you have. That way, down the road, if you want to do something else, you can, because you already know what it's going to be.
0: Sure. It's Galaxy Concrete Coatings, and is there a phone number initially where they can give you a contractor to contact, or should we just Google Galaxy Concrete Coatings?
1: They can do both, but we do have a central number that they can reach, and that's 877-417-0635. 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
0: Well, I'm familiar with the polyureas, and you're right. 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
1: Thank you, Gary. Thanks for having me on the show.
0: You're quite welcome. Take care. All right. Let me give you the phone number. We'll take your calls. 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
0: All right, back at it we go. At home with Gary Sullivan. My check marks are paint, check. Mortar, check. Concrete. We did a little bit about coatings. 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Wood and decks, check, check. So that leaves us concrete to cover. Along with your questions, which, by the way, our phone number is 800-823-8255. And those lines are open, so feel free to go ahead and grab one. Danny will take your call. As far as concretes, we had a call yesterday, in fact, and I thought this would bear repeating. A lot of times, well, as I was told a long time ago, the only thing concrete's guaranteed to do is crack. So probably if you look at any concrete surface, you're going to find some cracks. But yesterday's was a little bit interesting. This person had a crevice where the crack was. It wasn't that wide. But then he proceeded to tell me that the one part of the slab was higher than the other part of the slab. And I said, well, you can fill the crack, the crevice, but you're not going to really, level it out per se. You could maybe grind off some of the other concrete, possibly, if you want to go to that. But really what's going on there is there's cracks, there's stable cracks, there's cracks in stable slabs, but then there's unstable slabs of concrete that kind of leaves you in a quarry. So as a crack occurs, it's usually because of the base. It's not because of anything you did. It's the settling of the concrete. It cracks a little. If you have sections of concrete and they're sectioned to crack along the expansion joint, and let's say it cracks at that expansion joint because it's settling, really what you have a trip hazard because the other slab is higher. You can't really fill the crack. That's really not the problem. The problem is the settling of the slab has caused the crack and caused it to settle and caused it to push down. And the way to fix that, and when I was telling the person about the way to fix that, they go, well, I'm trying not to do that. Well, we're all trying not to do that. I get it. It costs money. But really, the cure of that is to get a concrete leveling company, a slab jack or something along those lines, and they'll drill holes through the slab and pump a cementitious compound beneath it and lift that slab. You may have a crack there. You may not have a crack there. They'll be able to nudge that up quite nicely. And if it is an expansion joint, of course, there'll be a crevice in there and that'd still have to be filled. But really, you need to lift that up. Dwight, welcome.
13: Hey, Gil. I listen to your show all the time, and I was listening to these to the man you just had on about Galaxy Concrete Coatings.
0: Uh-huh.
13: I have a chimney, a brick chimney, that's giving me fits. You know, pieces of the brick are falling off, and it just needs to be sealed. Will that concrete Galaxy coating work on that brick chimney?
0: Mainly in flooring and horizontal coating, so I would say no. There is a product that would be able to do that. It's a relatively newer product. It's called Roller Rock Wall. And this is designed as an interior-exterior coating. And it comes in just about five different colors. Go ahead.
13: Does it come in a clear?
0: No. So if you go back to that and you got the brick that's spalling, usually it's used brick or reclaimed brick, or there's maybe a leak at the top of the crown of the chimney and water's getting between the brick and the liner. So there are brick sealers out there. One of them is made by a company called Chimney RX. It's chimneyrx.com. They make a brick sealer, which will help that, but it won't stop it if it's a leak that the water's getting down behind the brick.
13: I see.
0: So if you go to, you know, so really I think one of the things, do you use a fireplace there?
13: No, well, I did when I first built the house, but I've quit using the fireplace, so I'm not concerned with that.
0: Yeah. The only reason I was saying that is you might get a chimney sweep out there to check the chimney itself. I'm going to guess you have other things going on that's causing the brick to have that problem. And usually it is a crack in the crown wash, which is the very top of the chimney. I don't know how accessible that is for you or whether you could see it with binoculars or anything like that. It was, you know, drone, something along those lines, because I think it might need some repair. Maybe that crack gets filled. Maybe the crown wash has a sealant put on that, and then you come back and use a brick sealer for the sides of the chimney. It's probably a little bit more extensive than just putting a sealer on the brick or covering the brick up. So that would be my suggestion to tackle that problem. All right, we'll take a break. And Ruth, you'll be up first, so sit tight. If you'd like to join us again, it's 800-823-8255. You're at home with Gary.

0: Sit right with a call to Gary Sullivan at 1-800-823-TALK. This is At Home with Gary Sullivan.
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6: 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Now, Jack Corrigan.
9: Hi, everybody. Jack Corrigan. Welcome to another edition of Rockies Q&A. And we get to visit with the statue man, Hall of Famer Larry Walker, on the day that his statue was unveiled at the corner of 20th and Blake. When the ball club first approached you about this, Larry, what were your initial thoughts?
10: Well, it's a little bit of disbelief, right? I mean, who gets a bronze statue that's, I don't know, 15 feet tall, and it's something that lives on forever. You know, the number retirement was an incredible honor, and not to downplay that at all, but this is a humongous statue out in the public where everybody's going to see it, even when it's not baseball season. So, that one hit pretty good, and like I say, it was tough to find the words to say out there in speaking about it. It's an amazing honor.
9: And one of the things about there's a definite process. I know the group that did the sculpture. I mean, there's photos, there's posing, there's all those kinds of things. When did the process start? I mean, here we are in late August, but it had to have started a long time before this.
10: Yeah, man, I forget when I came up here. It was a little chillier. And we went, because it's up in Fort Collins, so went up there, and yeah, I had to hold that pose for a little while, you know. The good thing about it is I had to hold the bat up there too, but they had a plastic bat. Otherwise, I'd have been in a little bit of trouble. But yeah, I was starting to shake by the end of it because they go around you with these 3D camera and everything and take many photos to create that image and everything. So, put on a uniform and stood there like a statue, man.
9: Well, I would imagine you made sure you stayed hydrated, probably with maybe not just water, but, you know, that made it fun, right?
10: Well, I don't know about that, but I was just concentrating on staying still, so, you know.
9: Yeah. So as it moves forward and a date is set for it and all of those things, the process of gathering family and friends to be able to share in that, much like the Hall of Fame and the number retirement, that's what makes it special. That's what makes the difference.
10: Yeah, I was able to, you know, say my kids are here, my girlfriend's here, my dad's here, some ex-teammates, friends that we have met from

0: I don't know that they told you, but of course, when they unveiled Ichiro's statue in Seattle, the bat that was out like yours is not in the same pose, but they yanked the bat off of the sculpture. Did they tell you be careful as you unveiled?
1: Well, I wasn't pulling. I stepped away and let my kids and Donna and my dad do that, but I was thinking that. I really was. I was thinking, okay, if they keep tugging this thing and that bat falls off, what am I going to do? Am I going to cry? Am I going to laugh? Right? So, but fortunately, it slid off pretty good. And like I say, that thing is amazing. I can't believe how great it looks.
0: It does look great. And as you said, not just for the people when they come into the ballpark, but every day of the year out there, it'll be a special spot. We'll take a quick break, come back, talk a little more with Larry right after this on the KOA Rockies Radio Network.
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7: 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But let's go back, Larry, you mentioned, you know, family here and your dad, and as you talked about the statue at the unveiling, you talked about how your dad and the family helped you through the process of finding a career in baseball.
8: Well, the first thing I do is allow me to leave, you know, because I was pretty young at the time. I think I was 16 or 17 when I hopped in a car in Vancouver and drove across the U.S. to Florida. So to allow them to go and chase a dream that I didn't really know was there yet, right? Because I'm a Canadian, I'm a hockey guy. That's what's in your brain. And baseball, I wasn't really good at. So I had to learn how to play that game.

0: game. So, you know, that chance turned out good. And you know, they made many trips, mom and dad, to come watch me play and always supporting. And my brother's the same way. So it's always it's great knowing you're backed up from back home. And that was a feeling I always had.
1: And in that process, and the number of Canadians influenced by Ferguson Jenkins and a Larry Walker and others that we, you know, see guys like Justin Morneau, Jeff Francis here with the Rockies and others, baseball's never going to supplant hockey in Canada, but it's in such a better place, stronger place than it was when you were going through your experience.
0: Yeah, baseball, I mean, you would really struggle to put a team together from Canadian players when I broke in. Now you can literally put an all-star team together with some Canadian guys that are just, you know, taking the game over. So it's grown a lot more and become more popular. And I think, yeah, it's guys are looking up to maybe myself and maybe Joey Votto here soon, Fergie, Terry Poole. You know, there's a lot of past names that made a dent in baseball in Canada.
1: You join the Expos when you make the major leagues. That's the team, and of course the 93 team was great. The 94 team, I was covering the Indians then, and it was the same feeling in Cleveland. Hey, we've got a ball club that could go all the way, and the work stoppage happens, and it was unfortunate because that I don't want to say killed baseball, but it started the spiral for the Montreal franchise.
0: Yeah, I've said all along, if that strike doesn't happen, not that we were going to win the World Series, but we had a good chance to win the World Series. It's never a guarantee. Baseball's maybe still hanging around in Montreal because you're that team probably would have stayed together a little bit longer. You know, the next year, myself, Marquise Grissom, and I think Wetland, we all left, and then it just kind of fell apart after that. So that was a big blow to the city and the people of Montreal that I still feel horrible for, that they lost that opportunity.
1: Well, and because the Expos, their financial issues such that they didn't offer you arbitration, made you a free agent, were the Rockies the team all along, or how did the process unfold for you that brought you to Denver?
0: When I came here for the first game, because the first game at Mile High was against the Expos. Of course, I was hurt. Imagine that. But to come into Denver and to see the city, it was, and I've said this a million times, that it reminded me of where I grew up. You know, the mountains, the trees, the weather, just it just felt like where I was from in my youth years. So that really intrigued me. And the fact that you had, the first game, I think there were 6.5 million people at the game. So it was,
1: give or take a few.
0: Yeah, so, you know, coming from Montreal where, you know, 5,000 would be a normal night for us in fans. So playing in front of a hungry crowd like that and just to see how excited they were, man, oh, man. So that was a big intrigue for me to you know, put Colorado top of the list for me.
1: Yeah, and how ironic that your first year in a Rockies uniform coincides with the opening of Coors Field, where your statue helps anchor this great ballpark. Those were wonderful days in terms of the love affair that, as Walker Monford talked during the ceremony today, really kind of, who knows what would have happened in Denver if it hadn't been for you and the rest of the Blake Street Bombers and Don Baylor and all of that process.
0: Those were definitely some, I don't know, exciting, fun, crazy games here at Coors Field. And I think, yeah, the fans enjoyed that. You know, they liked coming out here and watching that. It was a grind for us playing, you know, four and a half hour games every day. But that's what we were. We, you know, it's kind of like the saying, you want to fight? Let's fight. You know, that's what we did. You want to bash? We're going to bash. So, so we did that. You know, unfortunately, the other teams bashed pretty good. So sometimes it was tough to keep up to all those high-scoring games. But, you know, those are the memories that I have and the game. You know, the game's changed a lot since then, but those memories stay with me forever.
1: And in that process, Larry, and you mentioned the connectivity between Denver and Vancouver. It extends to the fans too, doesn't it? It's not just just the environment. My next door neighbor is a Vancouver native and played semi-pro hockey and all of that, and he always talks about the connection and how comfortable Denver was for him when he came down from Vancouver.
0: Yeah, well, like I say, it's the mountains, and you get the weather. I mean, I think Denver has, for some years, they had the most days of sunshine of any place in the U.S., right? And Vancouver is very similar to that. Everybody thinks it's Canada, it's cold, but it is a little chilly at times, but the snow doesn't stick around very often. Up in the mountains it does, but in the city itself, it's very similar to what goes on here in Denver.
1: We're visiting with Larry Walker. I'm going to just hold him for a couple of more minutes because everybody's trying to grab him. We'll take a quick break and wind things up with the Hall of Famer after this on the KOA Rockies Radio Network.
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1: 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I know you were back for Todd's induction, and Todd was talking about the most recent Cooperstown ceremony, how it's such a great opportunity to not just see guys of your own era, but so many of the people who have made this game great.
0: It's one of the coolest weekends that you could ever imagine, you know. So to be on the inside now and be part of the dinners, the camaraderie, the joking, the it's tough. That's tough to put in the words because I don't want to say too much, right? But but you know, when we have the after the ceremony and we have our members dinner that night with all the Hall of Famers in one room, and you know, you look around and.
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0: And I was able to learn the game of baseball from all the many coaches I had and players in the past that I learned from, too. So it's been a fun, incredible run, and I'm hoping that the statue is my last speech I ever have to do again because I'm very uncomfortable doing it.
1: Well, as one of the greatest five-tool players I got to cover as a broadcaster, congratulations, Larry. 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
0: 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Thank you, Jack, so much.
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1: Our thanks to Larry Walker for fitting in a few moments on a hectic morning. What a wonderful ceremony it was out on the corner of 20th and Blake, and we'll talk about that in a moment. But Larry referenced how moved he was when they retired his number 33, and then, of course, the induction in Cooperstown. But he thought today was the most emotional one, but it was quite an evening, September 25th in the 2021 season, when Larry's number became the first Rockies player's number put up on the facade of the club level out there in right center field, along with the initials of Kelly McGregor and Jackie Robinson's 42. Todd Helton's number has since joined Larry's out there on the facade. But we thought we'd go back so you could get some sense of how Larry felt as the whole honoring process of his great career unfolded.
17: To the Colorado Rockies, the fans, the Moffitt family, I say thank you for this incredible day. There is nothing bigger an organization can do to honor a player than to retire his number. And I'm thrilled that the number three will live on right next to the greatest Rocky of them all, the Todd Father. This has been an amazing September for me. Earlier this month, I was in Cooperstown, New York, where I was so honored to be inducted to the Baseball Hall of Fame wearing a Rockies cap. And now, here I am back in Denver for this awesome occasion. It's really been a whirlwind couple of weeks. I have to start with a huge thank you to my teammates. Many of them are here somewhere today. Thank you all for being here, and even those that are not here. The Hall of Fame and today's retirement, these accolades do not happen without every one of my teammates. Thank you all so much. Having my number retired here at Coors Field means the world to me. It's a symbol of my dedication to this city, to this team, and especially to all of you, the Rockies fans. I thank you all so very, very much.
1: You can hear the emotion in Larry's voice that evening. And, of course, Zach and Jesse, the impact of Larry Walker on on really baseball in this community. I think at times, and he talked that way this morning, Zach, you were out there for the unveiling. He realizes what a part he played in changing a community in some ways.
18: I'm going to take it a step farther and say even beyond baseball, what he did and what that group of players did for this city. You look at the life of downtown Denver now, and it's Lodo. It's around Coors Field, and when this place was built, it was just warehouses around here, and the excitement for that group, the Blake Street Bombers, there's a new team to a city. You don't really know how they're going to connect with the fans, and you get these guys who are Hall of Famers like Larry Walker and that whole group, and it really brought so much attention to this team and this ballpark and really revitalized this whole area, and Larry Walker has a big deal, a big part of that, and I think that's really unique, not just to make an impact on the baseball scene, but the whole city in general.
1: And, Jesse, in your case, I mean, the Blake Street Bombers, they were your guys.
19: Yeah, there's no doubt. I was a junior in high school in 95, and, yeah, it was electric watching those guys. I mean, obviously it was a Broncos town then, but they definitely jumped the Rockies on the scene with the Blake Street Bombers. We all had the starter jackets. We all wanted to be just like them with the change and the swag and all that stuff. So it was great. And, of course, I always remember the 97 All-Star game with Randy Johnson when he stepped out of the box and flipped his batting cap backwards. That's classic Larry Walker.
1: Classic Larry Walker, indeed. And to tell you about the impact when that night happened, or it might even, I don't know if it was that night, but one of the nights when we had Larry in the booth, Jesse was visibly nervous, Jack, because Walk was in the booth.
19: Yeah, there's no doubt. He has a presence about him, and I definitely minded my P's and Q's around Mr. Hall of Fame.
1: Indeed. Our congratulations to our friend Larry Walker. We've got the Rockies on Deck show coming up next on the KOA Rockies Radio Network.
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20: Swing and a miss. He got him with the gas.
7: Alongside Jack Corrigan and Zach Goodman, here's Jesse Thomas.
19: And we welcome you inside a festive Coors Field located on the corner of 20th and Blake in lower downtown Denver, Colorado, before the series finale between the Cleveland Guardians and the Colorado Rockies on Larry Walker Day. I'm your host, Jesse Thomas.
23: Representing the Rockies four times in the National League All-Star Game while winning five gold gloves and three batting titles in Denver, Larry Walker is synonymous with Rockies baseball. His .334 batting average, .426 on-base percentage, and .618 slugging percentage are all best marks in franchise history. His 258 home runs in purple are second only to Todd Helton. Larry's incredible five-tool talent inevitably had Cooperstown calling, and he was inducted into the National Baseball Hall of Fame in 2020, becoming the first Rocky in franchise history to go into the Hall of Fame. Please welcome back to Coors Field, number 33, Larry Walker.
19: That, of course, was the great Alan Roach from the September 25th, 2021 ceremony when the Rockies officially retired Larry's iconic number 33. And we'll have much, much more on Larry and the unveiling of his statue today as the broadcast proceeds. Now, here's what you can expect in this space over the course of the next 37 and a half minutes. As always, Zach Goodman will lead us off today as he'll catch up with Rocky Special Assistant to the general manager and former Blake Street Bomber, Vinny Castilla, in our pregame interview.
24: For me, an honor to share the field with one of the best players that ever played the game. For me, one of the true five-tool players.
19: Then we'll jump aboard the crazy train in today's Pioneers of the Game segment.
20: All aboard!
19: And we gave Rockies manager Warren Schaefer the day off. So instead of the skipper, Jack and Zach will share some of their thoughts on Larry Walker, the player, the man, and the statue itself. All that, and possibly a bit more, as our broadcast crew of Jack Corrigan, Zach Goodman, Doug Niemeyer, and yours truly will walk you all the way up the first pitch of Game 3 between the Guardians and Rockies, as we are live from the Quantum Fiber from AT&T broadcast booth. 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
18: Welcome back to the On Deck Show. Game number 3 between the Rockies and the Guardians is coming up. Unveiling Larry Walker's statue today outside of Coors Field. And I thought one of the perfect guys that we could get was Vinny Castilla. Vinny, you played with Larry for a long time, and you guys were part of the Blake Street Bombers when this team really solidified itself as a part of this city. Just going back to those days, we're celebrating Larry Walker today and celebrating that era. What do you remember about those times showing up to the field with all you sluggers in that lineup and really just performing night in, night out?
24: No, that was a great time. That was a great era. And for me, an honor to share the field with one of the best players that ever played the game. For me, one of the true fight tool players. I mean, he can beat you in any way of the game. He can beat you with a bunt. He can beat you with a homer. He can beat you with a nice play in the outfield, nice throw to the bases. I mean, he can run like a deer. I mean, he had it all. And he knows very smart, too. Very smart baseball player, base runner. And, you know, that was an honor for me to share the field with him. And I learned a lot from him. And like I say, it was a true honor to play alongside one of the best players that ever played the game.
18: When he joined the team in 1995, do you remember a time where you played together for one of the first times? You go, wow, this guy is different.
24: Yeah, man. Yes, as soon as he take the field, man, he have presence in the field, presence in the lineup. You know, he was a great guy in the clubhouse, and you know, he was just such a great time. You being with him and learn the way you go about his business, man. He was great.
18: You were there when the Rockies were really solidifying themselves as such a big part and identity of the city. Lower downtown Denver is a completely different place now with Coors Field than it was before the Rockies were a thing. And you both had a big part of that. What was it about Larry, as the first Hall of Famer as a Rocky, that really stood out while you were playing with him, that goes, man, this guy is going to be a future Hall of Famer?
24: Everything, every part of his game, he was above average, man. And I mean, you see him. I mean, stole base, get a double with anybody who's a single. He leg out double and throw people in the bases. I mean, every day he do something that you say, wow. I mean, he was a great baseball player, very smart baseball player, and he played with a lot of passion, man. He played every time he take the field, man. It was a joy watching it, and for all the fans, man, to see him play for so many years here in Denver, I think was a truly gift for them to see one of the best every day.
18: Oh, it certainly was. It was certainly a joy to watch you play as well. I think you've probably had a good time this season watching this new group of offensive players for the Rockies really start to shine. There's been a lot of rookies, a lot of new guys to the organization that have really started coming through. From this last year to this year, what are the biggest differences you've seen with the offensive group that are really encouraging?
24: I mean, they're more mature. With one more year of experience, they're more mature. They know what they're doing in the batter's box, and they do some damage. I mean, Goody last year have a great offensive year. This year, I think, is better than last year. Kyle Karros is becoming one of the great third basemen in this game, and he's in only going to get better with age, man. And one more experience, like next year, you know, he's going to probably hit 25 home runs next year and drive 80 to 90 runs. Toby is a little bit off this year, but he's a great ball player. You know, when you play this game long enough, you're going to struggle sometimes. And hopefully that's put it behind it. And he's a great player. He's a great human being. And I think he's going to get out of there from where he has pretty soon. And, you know, Will Castro, TJ, man, he's been having a rookie of the year. And other fellas, I mean, we have I call the Caballo Loco, Cole Curry, man. And it's been a great talent. He bring a lot of energy to this ball club. Troy Johnson was, you know, a great addition to this lineup. You know, Mickey Moniak, man. Mickey Moniak is even unbelievable again this year. So, you know, we come in, man. We come in. This team is... It's getting better and better, and you know, we got to keep going, man. You got to keep going, keep trusting the young kids, keep trusting the process, and we want to be all right.
18: We appreciate your time so much, Vinny. That's Vinny Castillo. We'll be right back on the KOA Rockies Radio Network.
0: It's a Sunday, so naturally your Denver drive is in pretty good shape. We do have a baseball game coming up. We're seeing a little bit of slowing, moderately heavy traffic. Speeds down around 35, 40 miles an hour, north and southbound 25, approaching Colfax. We also have some slowing eastbound on I-70 between Peoria, and Chambers, but the big damage is up in the high country. A crash eastbound I-70 in Georgetown causing major delays. I'm Bill Jones on KOA 850 AM and 94.1 FM.
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10: Bench runner is in from third, big group to mob him, and after they congratulate him, they all run out to meet Larry Walker, who just turned at first, and everybody's hugging Walker out there.
11: Drives it to right center field, to the track, to the wall, forget about it. 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A bomb to right center field. There was a no-doubter from the get-go.
12: In 1997, Larry Walker won the National League MVP and became the only player in Major League history to register both a .700 slugging percentage and have 30 stolen bases in the same season. He was the first player in more than 60 years to record a batting average of .360 in three consecutive seasons between 1997 and 1999. Oh, and he won three NL batting titles to boot. Larry Walker ranks first in Rockies history in batting average, on-base percentage, and slugging percentage. And he ranks second in runs, hits, doubles, home runs, and RBI behind Todd Helton. Just a few hours ago, right out front on the corner of 20th and Blake, The Rockies unveiled the first of two statues created by acclaimed Colorado sculptors George and Mark Lundeen of Lundeen Sculptors. And let me tell you, it is awesome. The ball club will unveil Todd Helton's in a similar ceremony on Saturday, September 19th. So on behalf of Jack, Zach, Doug, and myself, we say congratulations to the Canadian clubber, Larry Walker, on being immortalized forever right here at Coors Field. Time now for the injury report brought to you by Common Spirit Health. Hospitals, clinics, and caregivers, human kindness lives here. And we are up against the clock here a bit, but quickly I can tell you that, unfortunately, third baseman Kyle Karros has been placed back on the 7-day concussion protocol list as he was removed from last night's contest with concussion symptoms. And the ball club has recalled infielder Ryan Ritter from AAA Albuquerque, and he is in the lineup today playing second base. And one other transaction as the club reinstated Rocky speedster Tyler Freeman from the 10-day IL and optioned him to AAA Albuquerque. All right, time for a break, but when we get back, Jack and Zach will share their thoughts on Larry Walker, the man, the player, and the statue unveiling that went down earlier today. That's next on the KOA Rockies Radio Network.
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15: Back here on the On Deck Show before the series finale with the Guardians, they're going to do a small ceremony out at home plate to give Larry Walker a smaller statue of the larger one that's out at the corner in 20th and Blake. Before we talk about this, I got to commend it and personally thank our executive producer, Jesse Thomas, for that piece on Larry Walker. For me to hear my friend Jeff Kingery's home run calls again, terrific. It was terrific to have that.
23: Yeah, it was cool hearing that, and it was cool hearing, we were just discussing it, hearing your voice from over 20 years ago and talking about Larry Walker. And my experience as a Rockies fan, I was born in 2000, so Larry Walker, I really don't remember a lot of watching him play live. I mean, my earliest memories was Vinny Castilla and that group, so it's really been cool. I mean, I know all the history of it, but really seeing it play out the last couple of days, and especially today.
15: And Jesse, we had talked a little bit during Rockies Q&A about Walk's impact on a generation of Denver sports fans, of which you're a big part of.
24: Yeah, there's no doubt. Like I said, this was always been a Broncos town up until I was about a junior in high school, and that was 1995. And it took off. The Blake Street Bombers were it. I mean, we wanted to look like them. We wanted the, you know, their glasses, their pleated slacks at the time. That was kind of the look, right? So, yeah, it was definitely impactful, and it had this. They grasped the city, for sure.
15: And that's important. And in your conversation with Vinny Castilla, Zach, I thought it was great how you reflected on Larry and all those Blake Street Bombers, but really the impact architecturally, emotionally in this town, how lower downtown transformed and was a big impetus for Denver's growth.
23: I mean, you can basically connect here to Ball Arena now with really good areas that you can walk through and really have nightlife and things to do throughout. And I think this building has a large part to do with it, but it's the people that played in this building, the Blake Street Bombers, that really captured this city's attention, that really helped this city grow. I mean, having something that everybody in the same area can root for and pull for, it's so important. And having that impact in the 90s here is something really special.
15: It's just coming here, and I can reflect back to when, now Progressive Field, but Jacobs Field in Cleveland, when I was working for the Indians, being a native Clevelander, and how it transformed that part of downtown Cleveland. They were master strokes by cities to find a way to make a gathering place for the people who live there.
24: Yeah, there's no doubt. I go as far back. I'm a Denver native. I remember the 15th Street Viaduct just down the street. You know what I mean? That's no longer there. And this whole region got changed because of the Blake Street Bombers. No doubt about it.
15: Yeah, so it was great that another one of the Bombers is going to have something special outside. Larry Walker's statue, if you haven't seen it yet, folks, it's spectacular. We'll take a break. More to come on the KOA Rockies Radio Network.
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15: Back here at Coors Field, they just had a fine rendition of our national anthem, and we looked down at that replica of the Larry Walker statue that's outside now at the corner of 20th and Blake, and they're showing highlights of Walk and some of the other Blake Street bombers from those days. I thought during Rocky's Q&A, Larry was funny. He said, if they wanted to fight, we'll fight. If they wanted to grind, we'll grind. If they wanted to bash, we'll bash. And he said it was great, except the games were 3.5-4 hours. That was a slight exaggeration, but not much. There were some real slugfests here pre-humidor at Coors Field, but in some ways that style of baseball captivated the Denver community and got baseball the foundation it needed here in Denver to become a solid franchise in Major League Baseball, still being played at one of the greatest facilities in all of the majors. Coors Field still looks as good as it did the day that Larry and his teammates opened it up back in 1995. Best way for Larry Walker Day to end will be with a Rockies victory, and Tomoyuki Sugano and the Rockies are going to do their best to end their skid in the finale against the Guardians. We've got starting lineups coming up on the KOA Rockies Radio Network.
7: Here's the latest from KOA News. I'm Steve Mark. Another bear sighting in Colorado this morning at Platt Park in a tree at East Louisiana and South Pennsylvania. No issues with any residents nearby. Colorado Parks and Wildlife tranquilized the bear, which is now being transported out of Denver. This follow-up from Friday's bear attack in Jefferson County, where a man suffered several leg injuries. That is the sixth bear attack this year in the state. There's been a record number of bear attacks since they can't find

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3: Starting lineups, first of all, for the Guardians and manager Stephen Vogt. Stephen Kwan will be in the leadoff spot. He's going to play center field this afternoon. Chase DeLauter will DH and hit second. Joe Adell batting third is in right. The cleanup hitter, Nathaniel Lowe, first baseman. Angel Henao, the young infielder, is going to play third base at the start of play today. Travis Bazana at second base. Angel Martinez in left. Veteran Austin Hedges will do the catching. Batting ninth at short, Brian Rocchio. On the mound, left-hander Foster Griffin. The Rockies and Warren Schaefer will have Jake McCarthy leading it off. Jake will start the game in left field. Cole Kerrig is in center, and Willie Castro is at third base with Kyle Karros back on the concussion injured list. Mickey Moniak, another home run last night. Mickey's DHing today. He'll bat cleanup. Connor Norby's going to get his first start with the Rockies at first base with Jordan Beck in right. Brett Sullivan will do the catching. Ryan Ritter called up from AAA with the concussion situation with Kyle Karros. Ryan's going to play second base and bat eighth. Ezekiel Tovar feeling better again. He will hit ninth and play short behind right-hander Tomoyuki Sugano.
7: Well, Tomoyuki Sugano has basically given the Rockies a great opportunity to win every single time he has gone out there this season, with the exception of a few different starts against the Dodgers. That was the case in the first game of this homestand. Gave up six earned runs in five innings against the Dodgers. Two home runs, including a three-run bomb from Max Muncy. That's a rarity for Tomoyuki Sugano. He's allowed 26 home runs this year, but 22 of them have been solo shots. He is really doing a nice job at limiting the damage on those. He's 12-6 this year with a 4.70 ERA. The Rockies, when he starts, they're 14-8, six games above 500. In games that he doesn't start, 36-71. That is how well they play behind him, as the Rockies will look to do that again as they look to get back onto the winning side of things. Four-seam sinker, slider, sweeper, and then, of course, the splitter that he often uses. Foster Griffin, 31-year-old, a left-hander, and he spent the last 3 years before this with the Yomiuri Giants, a team that has perhaps their most famous player of all time might be Tomoyuki Sugano, and he's going to go up against him today. He's 14-4.

0: The 3.18 ERA, making his fourth start with the Guardians after being traded over from the Nationals. Throws a cutter, a four-seamer, a sinker, a sweeper, a curveball, a changeup, and a splitter. He has thrown more cutters this year than any other pitcher in baseball, so be on the lookout for that pitch.
1: Jacob Metz will call the balls and strikes for this umpiring crew this afternoon. Carlos Torres at first base, Nate Tomlinson at second. The crew chief, Bruce Dreckman, the umpire at third. Plenty of blue skies with clouds mixed in overhead. It is warm today. Funny, we've had all this hot weather, and maybe just early morning or whatever. It felt hotter standing out in the sun during the statue unveiling ceremony there at the corner of 20th and Blake than I expected it to, and I appreciate the fans who are sitting in the sun, and then there are quite a bunch that are sitting underneath the overhangs or wherever they can find shade, because the sun will be an issue for them, and it may be at times an issue for the players in the field on fly balls. We are ready for our first pitch, brought to us by Bank of Colorado. Committed to the people, businesses, and communities that call this state home. Colorado-based, Colorado-focused. We're here to grow with you. Bank of Colorado, the official bank of the Colorado Rockies. Stephen Kwan, the Rockies, stopped his hitting streak, but his on-base streak keeps on rolling, and he'll take an opening strike. Kwan, the batting average at .262, a couple of homers, 25 RBIs, bunch of walks, big total of stolen bases as well, pitch inside to even the count. Cleveland still wearing their dark navy blue jerseys. They've been winning with them, but they're going to be a little extra warm on this day in the sunshine. Backdoor splitter doesn't find the zone for Tomo. 2-1 on Kwan. It's an interesting matchup. Two guys that are very particular about where they're throwing their pitches and the pitches they swing at. Kwan swings at a fastball and missed it. It's 2-2. Infield pulled to the right. And they're at the rim now with two strikes. 2-2 pitch is a looper over Willie Castro into left field for a base hit. So Kwan goes the opposite way and gets a leadoff single for Cleveland. Chase DeLauder, the rookie outfielder, DH, in the DH role this afternoon. He's 1-for-6 in the series, hitting .284 on the year. Big guy, 6'3", 235. And he'll look at an opening strike from Sugano. Has 13 homers. He's knocked in 57. Outfield playing him a little bit the opposite way. Infield playing him to pull. He tried to check his swing and did, says Bruce Dreckman down at third. One ball and one strike. And a pretty good gap between Beck in right and Kerrigan center and the outfield alignment. Pitch, check swing again, and it was a tad outside, 2-1. Started at 111 Mountain Daylight Time, 91 degrees, humidity at 26%. 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He was already expressing in body language his displeasure almost before the ball was in Sullivan's glove. 3-1 pitch. Will Kwan go? There he bluffs, and it's fouled. I really thought he was going. But the foul ball runs it to 3-2 and probably increases the likelihood. Robles Odor, the third base coach, flashed some signs to both DeLauder at the plate and Kwan over at first. There he goes. The 3-2 is pulled foul. Norby, Ritter, Tovar, Castro. That's the first time we've said that for the Rockies infield defense, first to third. McCarthy in left, Kerrigan center, Beck in right. Sugano, 3-2, Kwan runs. It's a fly ball down the left side. It'll cut back into the crowd, foul. We often mention strikeouts are not a huge part of the approach of Tomoyuki Sugano. Not that he doesn't like them, but he's more about getting soft contact. And DeLauder has spoiled some good pitches. Another 3-2, and he again does the same thing that Kwan did. A couple of left-handed batters, they're trying to go opposite field with a two-strike count. 3-2 the count overall, of course, but at two strikes, good protect, a good approach. Kwan doesn't go, and it's a swing and a foul at the plate.
0: There's Sugano's already at 14 pitches, so it's going to take at least 15 to get through the first two batters of this game, still looking for his first out. They have really fouled off a ton of pitches, really made him work early on.
1: That's five straight on a 3-2 count. Sugano settles and now fires, and it's hit towards right center field. That's going to go to the wall as Carrick can't cut it off. Kwan will score. On to third goes Chase DeLauder. What an at-bat by the rookie. 1-0 Cleveland.
0: And it just felt like he was seeing Sugano well throughout that at-bat. Never really came close to missing any of these pitches. And then gets a breaking ball as Sugano keeps trying to attack the zone. It's a curveball. It's left up, and he punches it into the right center field gap. Good effort by Carrick to try and slide and cut it off, but his glove pops off his hand as he's trying to field it, and it kicks away from him for the triple.
1: They're going to have a pitch clock violation on Joe Adell. Said he was late being set in the batter's box, so it's a one strike. Well, they have it at 1-0 the other way, that it was Sugano. It's chopped foul. Yeah, now the home plate umpire Jacob Metz is telling the scoreboard operations it's two strikes after that foul ball, and they have it right now. Right side of the infield up, left side back. 0-2 pitch to Adell is just outside. Hit a three-run homer 450 feet in last night's game to mar what was a pretty good appearance otherwise for Gabriel Hughes. Pitch is swung on and fouled away. Stephen Kwan led off the game with a base hit on a 2-2 count, and in a extended at bat, Chase DeLauder with an RBI triple. Pitch to Adell is up and in. That evens the count at 2-2.
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0: Been able to settle into the game, so just get through this frame, give up those 2 runs that you already have, and move on and start to get into a rhythm.
1: 2-1 pitch is a check swing, and they appeal to third. They say he held up. It's ball 3. He has been trying, and that's really kind of the pattern he does more often than not, to work on the outside to the left-handed batters, but fighting to find the strike zone. 3-1 pitch is fouled back, and we have yet another full count. I mean, that's 26 pitches without an out yet, and just the 4th batter. They don't count one of the pitches as an official pitch. The clock violation, throw to first, a little closer this time, but Adele got back. And it's just the kind of start that Cleveland wanted against Sugano, who has pitched well. There goes Adele. The 3-2 is bounced to first, foul. And the foul balls continue. 9 of them. I just could imagine the frustration of the multiple foul balls. Adele runs, the 3-2 is hit to Ritter, going to his left to second for 1. Tovar couldn't make the throw to first as he held on to the ball, but a nice play by Ryan Ritter, who's always had good range. Ritt going to his left is able to get the force on the lead runner.
0: He's a really good athlete, and I'm actually surprised he tried to go to second. That was not an easy play. He was running hard towards the first baseline and spun around. He fielded the ball in the palm of his glove, didn't field it right into the pocket, but makes a good throw to second base and gets the lead runner. That's a big first out for the Rockies.
1: Yet another left-handed batter, this switch-hitting rookie, Angel Henao. He takes ball one. Henao has gone 2-for-9 in the series, hitting from the left side against Sugano. A 1-0 pitch is sent to the backstop, foul to even the count. Well, Cleveland trying to stay in the playoff race in the American League, both in the Central Division and for the wild cards. They're laying down a pretty good effort in this stretch for them. Pitch didn't quite get the heat. Most of the time, barely missing when the pitches have been out of the zone, but the Guardians took 2 of 3 at home with the Giants. They've won the first two here. Then they'll go to Anaheim and play the Angels. Pitch to Henao is in for a strike. 2-2. They are back in second place in the Central. Still 2 games under .500. 3.5 behind the White Sox. But they've jumped over the Twins in terms of the wild card chase. And a fly ball to fairly deep left, but it's going to hook foul, or slice foul, I should say, to be precise. Jake McCarthy got over to the corner, but no chance on the ball. The count remains 2-2. Gano fires, swing, and a miss. Got a slider by Henao for his first strikeout and out number two. In a trying first inning, just as Zach said, he has a chance to keep things in touch if he can limit Cleveland to the two runs after the first three men all reached with hits. He gets Travis Bazzana, the left-handed hitting second baseman, and the pitch is outside, ball one.
0: Sugano's strategy, he lives on the edges, barely missing the strike zone and getting guys to offer and hit the ball weakly on pitches that are just outside the zone. And so far in this one, the Guardians are just taking those pitches.
1: And same spot, same result, 2-0.
0: I mean, they're not large misses. They're all within the parameters of the plate, just barely missing the zone, and the Guardians are being really patient and then spoiling his good pitches by fouling them off.
1: And Brett Sullivan looking to give his pitcher a chance to catch his breath. They are talking a little bit of strategy, but this is more about letting Sugano on a day where it's already 91 degrees and he's thrown 35 official pitches. My, oh, my. And Brett, who's an energetic guy, walked as slowly to and from the mound with all of that in mind. Two out to Bazzana is fouled to the backstop. Well, between left-handed batters and switch hitters, it was certainly an opportunity for Stephen Vogt to load up with left-handed batters. Only two right-handed hitters in the starting lineup. Pitch is low to Bazzana, ball three. Adele, who had the ground ball single against the drawn-in infield to knock in the second run. And then the catcher, the eight-hole hitter, Hedges. Everybody else either a lefty or a switch hitter. Pitch to Bazzana is fouled, and we have another 3-2 count in this first inning.
0: Mark Manfredi, a left-handed arm for the Rockies, starting to throw just in case. Definitely want to get Sugano out of this first inning. Keep him in the game for a lot longer.
1: Connor Norby will back up now to guard the line on a 3-2 count. And apparently Bazzano had asked for time. Low breaks from first, and it's ball four. The frustration all over the face of Sugano, and now Alon Leishman will come out with Yuto Sakurai, the Japanese interpreter for Tomo. And there might be some mechanics, but this is really about trying to give him a break.
0: Yeah, they brought a towel out there for him to wipe some of his sweat off, and wouldn't be surprised if Brett Sullivan has to borrow that afterwards. He's been out there for 20 minutes now in the heat. Game started at 1:11. It's 1:30. And there's only been six batters. It's just every single count has practically gone 3-2 with some foul balls mixed in there.
1: 2-2 count with Kwan. Long at bat. Full count with DeLauder. A long 2-2 count with Adele. Another 3-2 count on the fielder's choice off of Lowe's bat. A long 2-2 count on the strikeout of Henao. The walk on a 3-2 count to Bazzano. And now Angel Martinez, another switch hitter, batting from the left side. And the first pitch, again, just cannot find the bottom of the strike zone on the arm side, his third base side, if you will, for a right-handed pitcher. 1-0. It is not close this time. 2-0. And it's, again, this is a domino effect beyond just the score at this point. 2-0 pitch is swung on and missed. 2-1 on Martinez because the Rockies don't have a day off. A 7-day trip to Washington and Atlanta where the heat and humidity will not be any better. 2-1 is strike two called. Finally caught the cutter at the knees on the outside. 2-2, and the crowd trying to help Sugano along. Can he somehow, some way, keep it at just two? And now Martinez took time, apparently, on this Players' Weekend, a decorated bat of black and green for Angel. 2-2 pitch is rolled to the right side through for a base hit. Scoring will be low. Throw to... They've got the runner caught between first and second and tagged out. Martinez gives the Rockies a break by making a base running mistake, but the Guardians score 3-0 here in the first on the KOA Rockies Radio Network.
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1: Well, the top half of the first inning took more than 22 minutes to complete. The Guardians forced Tomoyuki Sugano into 44 pitches. They score three times. Now the Rockies go to work against Foster Griffin, a left-hander who's had the season of his career, at least at the big league level, gets an opening strike left on left with Jake McCarthy. Jake will roll it towards second. Bazana's got it on over to first, and it takes Griffin two pitches to get the first out. This first inning presented by Treetop. From the batter's box to the lunch box, nothing crushes hunger like Treetop applesauce, the official applesauce of the Colorado Rockies. Cole Kerrig, Rockies center fielder today, the switch hitter batting right-handed. It'll take a strike from Griffin. And one of the challenges for the Rockies in this tough homestand, not only playing some teams who brought some good pitching to the mound, but they've pretty much shackled McCarthy and Kerrigan with Goodman and Karros out of the lineup. This offense is scuffling.
0: Well, it's a team that struggled more against left-handed starting pitching this year compared to the righties, and you have Goodman and Karros out for the majority of the homestand, so that doesn't help either.
1: Yeah, the pressure on the offense, especially early in games, they've attacked bullpens pretty well, but have struggled against starters. Breaking ball, Cole able to foul it away, and account holds at 1-2.
0: That was such a long first inning, or top of the first, but it's still only 3-0. It's a long game in front, but I think the Rockies got to try to push across a run here and also give Sugano some time to relax on the bench.
1: Pitch is fouled away again. Well, Cole taking a page out of Chase DeLauter's handbook. DeLauter worked a 3-2 count and fouled off pitch after pitch before his RBI triple. Kerrig swings and misses at the cutter. That's his best pitch, Griffin, and it is out number two. Will Willy Castro and Mickey Moniak, Mickey the on-deck hitter, they have been the Rockies' best two hitters on this homestand, and Willy gets time at the plate. But again, it's hard when it's just one or two guys, and for a variety of reasons, that has challenged the Rockies this week. Way outside by Griffin on the first pitch to Willie, who got a two-out base hit and scored the Rockies' first run last night on a double by Troy Johnston. Hitting 264 on the year, he'll take a strike from Griffin. Breaking ball rolled to third. Easy chance for Henao on over to first. And it only took 11 pitches for Griffin to retire the Rockies. 3-0 Cleveland after one on the KOA Rockies Radio Network.
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1: Veteran catcher Austin Hedges will start it off in the second inning for Cleveland, his first appearance in the series, and an opening pitch is outside to the right-handed batter. Always been known for his ability to catch and handle a pitching staff. He's having perhaps his best year offensively. There's a strike to even the count. Hitting 265 with four homers and 19 runs batted in. Used to be with San Diego, and Rockies would see him facing the Padres. Pitch outside 2-1, and I think Tomo thought that was a strike, but they don't challenge. Very open stance for Hedges, and he'll line it into left field for a base hit right in the hole between Castro and Tovar. Fifth hit through eight batters for the Guardians.
0: It's a pretty good swing here. He catches a barrel, and the Guardians, yeah, they have those five hits. None of them truly struck extremely well. None of them hit completely soft either, but they're not completely crushing Sugano, just finding open space.
1: Brian Rocchio getting his first start, first appearance of the series. Switch hitter been their primary shortstop for much of the year. Got off to a great start. Takes an opening strike. And the next pitch misses. He's hitting 251 with 10 homers and 52 RBIs. But here in the second half, it has been a challenge for him, and he's not always been in the lineup. 1-1 pitch, outside ball two. It's just a day when the command of his pitches for Tomo just aren't there. He's only walked one, but just not crisp. Is fouled away. And again, we mentioned that strikeouts are not a huge part of his game to begin with, but he's been struggling to get very many swings and misses. Lots of foul balls. The 2-2 is another foul ball. Almost all the strikes have been foul balls. He's had two swings and misses, one of them the strikeout of Martinez and another one a check swing that was ruled a swing. And somebody asked for time. Obscures the sun for a bit. The 2-2 is a big bounce to Ritter. He'll go to Tovar for one on to first. Not quite in time. The big bounce on the ball to Ryan Ritter kept him from turning two.
2: When was the last time you woke up actually feeling rested or got through the day without feeling stressed out? Yeah, over 50% of adults say they'd feel better if they got more sleep, and stress is often the biggest barrier. 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
0: You get to the point as a pitcher where you start thinking, just put the ball in play, even if it's in the gap. You just get so frustrated executing pitches and having players just spoil them constantly.
1: Still two strikes. Runner goes here. Throw by Sullivan. Tag. Not in time. Tovar did a great job. Short hop pick on the throw by Brett Sullivan. Put the tag down, but not quite in time. I don't believe the Rockies, no, will not challenge.
0: Well, the throw a little bit short, and Tovar, that's a really difficult pitch he had, and his hands are like lightning. The fact that he got this to Rocchio so quickly is incredible. That's his 16th stolen base of the year, though.
1: Yeah, 16 out of 21. It's a 1-2 count on Kwan, and now two balls and two strikes. Stephen Kwan, 20 more walks than strikeouts. Like Warren Schaefer said Friday, Luis Arraez model in terms of something you have to really deal with difficulty. The 2-2 is hit. Norby knocks it down at first. Throw to Sugano, not in time. With a left-handed pitcher and trying to give a day off for a little bit of a scuffling TJ Rumfield, the Rockies have Norby at first base and Connor doing all he can. The Rockies are going to challenge the call at first. The law offices of Dan Kaplis ruling on the field is safe. When you want to be on the winning side of a ruling, why not get with the guy who's always fighting to win? The law offices of Dan Kaplis, a serious firm for serious cases. DanKaplisLaw.com.
0: I think this is going to go down as one of those where whatever was called on the field is probably going to stick, as it is mighty close. The right foot of Sugano is already on the bag waiting for the ball to get there, and it's almost at the exact same time that when the ball enters his glove is when the right foot of Stephen Kwan extends out and touches first base. I think it's going to be a tough one to overturn.
1: It gets into, is possession when it's in the glove, or is it when the glove closes? Because if it's when the glove closes, he is certainly safe. The glove is in, or the ball is inside of the glove before that foot comes down. But again, it's so, so close.
0: This is about as tight as it gets.
20: On the field stands. The runner is safe. Colorado will lose their challenge.
0: Kind of what we thought, I think, was going to happen, where it's just not enough to overturn it. It was that close.
1: So Rocchio moves to third. And the infield hit for Kwan, his second hit. And now Chase DeLauder, who fouled off five pitches in a row, four of them after a 3-2 count, would then triple to right center field to score Kwan last inning. And he would score the Cleveland third run on a single, or second run on a single by Joe Adell. And now Sugano falls behind Adell 2-0. Yeah, six hits, five singles, and the DeLauder triple. And that's inside ball three. And Rockies have Mark Manfredi up again in their bullpen. Count on DeLauder. Is he hacking? He is, and he's going to get a base hit into center field. Rocchio scores. To third goes Kwan. Second RBI of the game for DeLauder. It's 4-0 Cleveland.
0: Well, it's a combination of Cleveland doing a lot of things right and some breaks going their way as well, as they have hit a lot of ground balls that have just so happened to be in between Rockies defenders. This is a ground ball that in a traditional double play setup is probably a double play, but with the shift, it has Ritter a little bit closer to first base and it sneaks through.
1: Joe Adell had a similar ground ball base hit to knock in a run. This one he hits hard. It's going to go to the wall in left. It will score Kwan from third. DeLauder goes to third. And Adell, who's had a big series and a big start in a Cleveland uniform, has a double, another RBI, and a 5-0 Cleveland lead. That and the triple, the two best balls hit on the afternoon for Cleveland. Rockies will bring the infield in. Lowe will take a pitch downstairs for ball one. 109.8 off the bat of Joe Adell. It indeed was the best hit ball of the day for Cleveland as they have built a large lead. Pitch swung on, hit towards left. McCarthy coming in. DeLauder thought it might go down, and he was more than halfway, and so he can't score. It's the second out. Another base running mistake by Cleveland.
0: Yeah, I think if he immediately goes up and tags against McCarthy, they're probably going to send him there with two outs. But that's a good tip if you're a youngster playing baseball. Every time there's one out and the ball goes in the air, if you're at third base, you tag up no matter what. Because if this drops in front of McCarthy, he's going to score even if he's on third base. And then it gives you the opportunity, if he does catch it, to score as well.
1: Angel Henao will swing and foul it at the plate for strike one. Henao struck out in the first inning. And they had Martinez run into an out after his RBI single in the first inning knocked in the third run. DeLauder not scoring on the flyout, another potential mistake. And on a day in which you're looking to grasp anything, you'll take it if you're a Rocky.
0: There's no doubt. It's 5-0, but there's still 24 outs for the Guardians to go get. This Rockies offense has been one of the better forces in baseball this season. Plenty of time for them to work.
1: Two strikes that count on Henao. Lugano's 70th pitch of the game, and it's low. And Freddie is loose on a day like today. It shouldn't take very long for that to happen. 1-2. Swing and a miss. He gets Henao for the second time. But Cleveland scores two more. 5-0 Guardians in the second on the KOA Rockies Radio Network.
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1: Russ Kaminski on the news with Gina Gundek. 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
2: Well, the biggest challenge for Foster Griffin so far has been waiting to get out to the mound with his teammates having long innings but successful. Griffin delivers an opening strike left on left to Mickey Moniak. 5 runs on 8 hits for the Guardians in the first 2 innings. And a big challenge for a Rockies offense that's been good this year but has had its issues on this homestand. Pitch outside to Mickey. Mickey has had a good homestand. Hit home run number 21 last night. Swings and misses at a cutter. It's 1-2. They tell us the 72 pitches that Tomoyuki threw were the most by any pitcher in 2 innings this year in baseball. And 2 balls hit hard, but long counts and successful hits. And Cleveland has a large lead trying to sweep the Rockies. 1-2 to Moniak, swing and a miss on a sweeper. And Foster Griffin gets his 2nd strikeout. The Rockies Radio Network is powered by Chevron, where they're committed to safely delivering affordable, reliable, ever cleaner energy that enables human progress and powers Colorado forward. That's energy in progress. Connor Norby hit his first homer as a Rocky last night. 5 on the year now for the right-handed hitter. Takes ball 1 from Griffin. And now ball 2. You know, you fill out those forms and they say last name, first name. I'm sure somebody more than once with the Cleveland pitcher has asked, did you do that right? Because you can say either he has 2 first names or 2 last names. Foster Griffin. Or Griffin Foster. Swing and a grounder foul. It's 2-2. 10 seconds station identification on the KOA Rockies Radio Network.
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2: Pitch is swinging a foul at the plate. Hedges is not able to handle it. Jack Corgan, Zach Goodman, executive producer Jesse Thomas here at Coors Field. 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

0: Center fielder moving well towards right center. That's Kwan out there as Norby fouls another one away. Longest at bat by a Rocky so far. Griffin with the pitch and another foul ball. Four straight foul balls from the Rockies' first baseman today. Griffin, the 2-2 is high, ball three. I coached a young man in high school whose first name was Brian. His teammates said he did everything backwards, so they started calling him with the backward version of his first name, Nairby. And ball four to Norby for the first Rockies base runner. And I told this to Connor yesterday. Every time I say his last name, I think of this Brian Martin that everybody called Nairby.
1: That's a great nickname. I like that. Yeah. There's a simplicity to it.
0: Yeah.

0: that. And again, I want you to think about this, because you probably do know the answer. What is it that you're afraid of when you're buying this? I think I know, but I'll wait for you to figure it out.
1: I think it's just like the big number. I think it's the purchase, and it's like, am I going to be able to make that money back, which I know is a silly thing to think.
0: No, nope, it's not silly at all.
2: No, it's just classic scarcity mentality.
0: It's a scarcity mentality, yeah.
2: Mm-hmm.
0: And that means that you're a saver. It also probably tells me that you're probably a very analytical person. Am I right?
1: Yes, sir.
0: You might tend to overanalyze versus underanalyze all of these things.
1: Yes, sir.
0: Yeah. That's pretty typical. Okay. And so what all that is you get emotional satisfaction and joy from saving and stacking cash more than you do from spending it.
1: Yeah, but I mean, I like to spend money on things that I like to spend money on.
0: No, you don't. You just told me you had anxiety about it.
1: Well, I enjoy, like, giving gifts to people that I care about.
0: I didn't say you weren't generous. You get more peace from stacking cash than from purchases.
1: Yeah, that's true.
0: And that's okay. All right, now that we know that, we now know that the fear is caused because we're depleting the stack of cash to buy the couch.
1: Mm-hmm.
0: And I wonder if I'm ever going to get my cash back. Okay?
1: Yeah.
0: So when you're facing something like that, I mean, I wish Dr. John Deloney was here to coach you through anxiety, and we'll send you a copy of his book, Redefining Anxiety, which is a wonderful read, and you'll enjoy it. But he says that anxiety is not a negative thing. It's like the smoke alarm in the house. And the smoke alarm in the house goes off. Well, we don't ignore it and stand there in the flames and burn to the ground, right? But we also look around and go, oh, wait a minute, the battery is low. So when the alarm goes off, we have to decide then, okay, we're not going to ignore it. So the anxiety is a good warning sign. It's your body telling you that you're worried about something. That's not a bad thing. Then you say, all right, what's going on? Facts are our friends. So what are the facts? The facts are I have $3,000 to my name, and I just spent that all on a gas grill, so I am, by definition, stupid. If that's the facts, then you should have anxiety, right? If you have $85,000 in your account and you spend $3,000 on a gas grill, the facts are your life didn't change except now you can cook a steak. Calm down. Those are the facts. And so if you stop a minute and think about what's the source of this smoke alarm going off and say, okay, then what are the facts and am I okay?
2: And it's attached to something,
0: yep.
2: Either what was wired into your brain as a kid of how you grew up,
0: yep.
2: Something that happened. I don't know, maybe you had your first job and you really were broke and you're like, I never want to go back there again. And your body remembers that, right?
0: Mm-hmm.
2: Or whatever it is, if you can kind of pinpoint that, I think is powerful.
0: If you can go back and find that in the past and see where it is. And so, you know, for instance, I bought and sold and flipped real estate, nothing down real estate in my 20s and went broke and lost everything. And so if I have a new plan, a bright idea, it scares the pea wadding out of my wife. And it should. Except that for the last 35 years, all my bright ideas have exceeded my dumb ideas. But prior to that, I had one big dumb idea that took us down and we lost everything. So her reaction should be, even today, 35 years later.
2: Yeah, that's right.
0: Her body remembers that terror of our lights and water being cut off, of us being broke, not having the money hardly to feed our own kids. Rachel was a baby. All of that. Her body remembers that. And I, as her spouse, have to understand that and go, okay, if this is going too fast, we need to slow down and she needs to get more information so she understands what we're dealing with, or we don't need to go forward.
2: Mm-hmm.
0: Because, and we just slow down a little bit. So slow down a little bit, gather your facts, ask where the anxiety is coming from. Is it from a real thing, or is it from a thing that happened earlier

0: and it's just reactivating.
1: Yep. And this is always an interesting on the scale of money controlling you. And once on one end of the spectrum, money does become an idol, a god to people, and they use it to feel better about themselves, right? Whether from an income perspective or what they drive or the house or the part of town, like it becomes this, but they're spending on one end of the spectrum and it becomes this idol. It has them. It has their identity, everything. And then Andrew's a perfect example is on the other end. It has you just as much. Like you have no freedom. You have no ability to have peace because there's a level of control.
0: When I buy lunch, I have anxiety.
1: Yeah, to have a level of control, it has you as much as it does the other people, right? And that's where the extremes on the spender and saver and where you put money on the spectrum of the importance in your life is so important to have that balance in both of those spectrums because on either side, it's unhealthy. It becomes a thing that you literally think about 24/7. And it shouldn't be. It shouldn't have a grip on you like that.
0: No. Either way.
1: Either side. Way. That's right. That's right.
0: Neither one. It's almost as if it's not two ends of a spectrum. It's two points on a triangle. And the other point is peace and health.
1: Right. Yeah. That's fair.
0: There's one you
1: could
0: go to that other place and go to peace and health and
1: yes.
0: proper view of it and those kinds of things.
1: Yeah. So I don't want money to have that grip on you, Andrew. Right. So for the good of you, it's almost a spiritual exercise too.
0: On the shallow end, you've got a great saying I've seen you use, especially on Instagram. It works really well is if I buy something, if I'm shallow and I'm worried about myself trying to be something right with what I own or whatever, if you buy something and no one ever sees it.
1: Yes.
0: Would you buy it anyway? And the answer is yes, then you're buying it for the right reasons. If you're buying it to show off, then you're just
1: inflate,
0: being shallow.
1: Inflate, and yes.
0: Yeah, you're just being shallow. And I've done that. I bought stuff to do that. I don't hardly ever do it anymore, but I remember doing that distinctly in my past. And by the way, that's a symptom also that leads to being broke. It leads to get rich quick, and it leads to being broke that end of the spectrum, not Andrew's, the other side.
1: Yep.

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2: 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Hi, Jamie. How are you?
7: Hi, everyone. I'm kind of nervous.
2: It's okay. How can we help?
7: Hello?
2: Hello. How can we help?
8: No. Jamie, are you there? Jamie.
2: All right.
7: Okay, can you guys hear me?
8: Oh, there she is.
2: Are you
8: yes.
2: there?
8: Can you hear us?
7: Yes. I lost you guys for a second.
8: Perfect.
7: I'm so nervous.
2: That's okay.
8: We are good. What's up?
7: I just want to know if we're rushing into buying a new construction home by selling the condo we regret buying, even if we barely make anything from that sale.
8: Okay, so you're in a condo now, you regret buying it, so you want to move to something, and the one you're looking at is a new construction build.
2: And you've already signed up for it.
7: We haven't. We're just
8: you're in a condo. How long have you been in this condo?
7: 2 years and a half.
8: 2.5 years, is that what you said?
7: Yes.
2: So
8: okay.
2: What's the rush?
7: We have a huge HOA fee. The condo needed more repairs than what we expected. And then we thought we would be able to make a good rental out of it, but because of the HOA and the mortgage, we wouldn't be able to get anything from it. And then my husband and I are thinking of having a kid within the next year, so we might need more space for it.
8: Okay.
2: You don't buy a house for a kid you don't have. Okay. but if you want to move, that's a different subject.
8: How much, if you sold the condo, do you have any equity in it?
2: Or no, would you even, she said they're going to break even.
8: Would you even lose money after commissions and fees and everything after selling?
7: So what we're trying to get at least is like $2,000 after paying commission fees and everything else.
8: Okay, do you have any other money saved that would go to the down payment of the new home?
7: Yes, so we have $57,000 in savings.
8: Okay.
7: And then we are currently investing in like 401k and everything else.
8: Sure.
2: So what's your household income?
7: Household income is $12,300.
2: Per month?
7: Yes.
8: Is that what hits your account or is that before taxes?
7: What hits our account monthly.
8: Okay.
2: Okay. So you're making about $180,000 a year. And what price range is this new construction?
7: $480,000.
2: Okay, and why new construction?
7: Because we were kind of done with all the repairs that this condo needed, so we were like, oh, maybe a new construction is going to have or require less repairs.
2: Well, so would a 2-year-old or a 5-year-old home as well require less repairs. So the problem with new construction is you're paying a premium usually. That's retail. And you probably can get more bang for your buck in used housing. In most cases, not in every case, but I want you to look into that. So, new construction just feels shiny after you've dealt with a ratty condo. And I understand how you get there, but I'm not sure that's your best route. So, but if you want to sell a condo and break even on it and get out and you got $60,000 to go buy something with and you're making $180,000, sure.
8: Yeah.
2: Go make the move. Don't keep the condo, though. The condo is not a rental. You have properly assessed that.
8: And don't be under the assumption that a new build is going to have nothing wrong, depending on the builder grade and everything. I mean, it's you never know. So just go in not naive to that.
2: Well, the builder may cover the things that are wrong. But there's always something wrong.
8: Yeah.
2: I mean, you know, if you build a home, there's always a punch list. And then there's a punch list 30 days later. And then there's another one 30 days later. And that's just part of, you know, building a new home. Expect that. Do not expect this to every single thing on there, every button to work exactly right. It doesn't. You just go ahead and have your expectations proper. And then you'll be easier to work with. Alex is in Columbus, Ohio. Hi, Alex. How are you?
9: Hey, how's it going, sir?
2: Better than I deserve. What's up?
9: So looking to make a career change, and I'm not sure if it is the right move at this point or if I should stick it out at my current job. And I'm kind of basing it off of my current income and current savings.
2: Okay. How long have you been in your current job?
9: I just hit 2 years a few months ago.
2: What's wrong? What's wrong with it?
9: Kind of getting sick of it. It's sales. I am trying to get out of sales, start a different career, and kind of spread my wings. I still live at home, so looking to branch out elsewhere. This past year, or to year to date, I'm at about 100,000. I should end at.
2: Why do you live at home?
9: Save money. Rent's expensive.
2: Okay.
8: How old are you, Alex?
9: I'm 24 years old.
2: You need to go get your own place and be a man.
9: I gotcha.
2: Yesterday. Yesterday.
9: Yep.
2: You make $100,000 a year. Your mommy doesn't need to fold your underwear. It's time.
9: Well, I do all my own laundry, clean. It's just being a being in Columbus. I don't see the point in rent.
2: I do. It's called personal development. And by the way, you're not eligible for dating when you live in your mother's basement either. So go get you a place. Now, why do you hate sales?
9: I did what I needed to do. I made my way.
8: What do you want to do?
9: For a career job,
8: Andrew, or Alex? What do you want to do?
9: I'm looking at analyst roles. I'm looking to go into something that has a little bit more of a career development and growth. And that's kind of really the main point of it. Sales, I kind of figured it out.
2: What are you selling?
9: I'm in logistics sales.
2: Okay. All right.
8: Have you found some opportunities as an analyst anywhere that would hire you? Like, have you looked?
9: I'm currently looking. I haven't really found or landed on anything.
2: Okay, what's your degree in?
9: International business and Spanish.
2: All right. You've probably been trained to do some analysts then. Good. Okay. If you can get a job making what you're making now and move in a different direction that looks like it fits your personality style better, that's okay with me. I don't mind that a bit. But making more, not less.
9: Gotcha. Okay.
2: We don't take a pay cut and call that happiness.
9: Okay, don't take a pay cut, is what you're saying.
2: Yeah, exactly. It's not happiness.
8: Well,
2: no, it's not. It's not the definition of happiness. Happiness
8: it
2: is
8: could be if you're just fulfilling.
2: No, it's not. It's not. You need to look for something that you can go apply yourself to and make a living serving others and that is worth. So here's the thing. I do want you to pause on the sales thing just a second, though, okay? Because the narrative that you're using there, I want you to go get the analyst job because I think that's going to be good for you, and I think you've come to that conclusion. However, I will tell you that more CEOs come out of sales than any other position.
9: Yep, you are correct.
2: Very few of them come out of analyst.
9: Yep.
2: And so as far as career development,
8: it's a good
2: I feel
8: skill
2: like
8: to
2: I've
8: have.
2: Capped out. No, you haven't.
8: Yeah, it's a good
2: if
8: skill.
2: If you know how to sell, you can work through any organization and be the best there is in there because you learn people skills and you learn you learn to level up, and sales is a great career field. But if it's not for you, that's okay. I'm not mad about that, but I don't want you to use the narrative that I was topped out at sales because you weren't. You aren't. Or you're not good at sales.
8: Unless there's some weird pay structure in the company.
2: Well, you might be topped out in that pay structure, but if you can sell, the doors will open in organizations all the way through for you.
8: Yes.
2: I think you're going to probably, listening to you, talking to you, I think you're going to get good stuff from being an analyst. And I think you ought to go do that. I agree with your analysis by the analyst.

0: Hey, George Campbell here. A few years ago, someone stole my identity. 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
1: KOA News Time, 5:30. I'm Steve Mark. A new study has found links between recreational drug use and stroke risks. Cocaine was tied to nearly double the risk of stroke, amphetamines with over double the risk, and cannabis with a 37% increase. The study was done by researchers at the University of Cambridge. The data came from a study involving over 100 million people. The Rockies unveiled a statue of Larry Walker at Coors Field. He played 10 seasons with the Rockies. The statue is called The Player. In September, Walker's statue will be joined by another Hall of Famer, Todd Helton. Rockies lost to the Guardians 7-2, and for the first time in Rockies history, they were swept in three consecutive home series. In golf, Denver's Wyndham Clark wins the BMW Championship in St. Louis, a three-time winner this year on the tour, and this title is one of the legs of the FedEx Cup playoff. From the Common Spirit Health KOA News Desk, I'm Steve Mark, KOA.
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3: Rain on the roads heading from the west. It has hit central Denver and through the downtown area. We're seeing slower speeds on southbound I-25 between I-70 and Spear Boulevard. And some stop-and-go traffic on 6th Avenue eastbound on that off-ramp to I-25 southbound. Pretty typical for this time of day. Same goes for I-70 eastbound. Slower speeds between I-270 to Paney Boulevard for folks heading to DIA this afternoon. Just south of there, clear driving on I-225 north and southbound through Aurora and the Tech Center. Same goes for C-470 and E-470 around the perimeter of the town. 6th Avenue east and westbound flowing free. No complaints on Hampton east and westbound. And heading north to Boulder, Highway 36 east and westbound flowing free. I'm Mark Swan on KOA, 850 AM and 94.1 FM.
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1: Today's question comes from Brent in Utah. He said, I have $300,000 in savings and no debt. I want to invest the money in mutual funds, but I'm not sure if I should dump it in all at once or little by little each month. What's the best play in this scenario? It's a good question. Well, I would say if there's nothing, the reason I wouldn't is if there's something you're needing to buy and use part of that $300,000 for, if you need some of that money, maybe hold some of that for that purchase. If there's, you know, if it makes you more comfortable because you're scared or something, you know, we talk to some people and it's like, okay, maybe you do 60-40. But for me, no, if you really do have $300,000 just sitting in savings and you want to invest it, I'd do it tomorrow. So there's no big advantage of little by little. If anything, get in the market as it's doing well. But also don't look at the market either, because I bet when you put it in, something's going to happen and it's going to go down. And so you got to just forget about it because it's long-term investing at that point.
0: Yeah, if you can feel comfortable that this is a long-term investment, and if it goes down tomorrow, you're not going to cry because it's a long-term investment. We're riding the roller coaster down. We're going to ride it back up. Mathematically, the answer is put it all in today. There's no mathematical advantage. Okay. The S&P 500, the stock market, is up 16% as of this moment since the beginning of the year. However, somewhere back in March, the president decided to bomb Iran. And the stock, if you'd put the stock market in the day before, you'd put $300,000 in the day before you decided to do that, you might have woke up the next morning and your 300 was worth your 300 is worth 270. And you'd have had a minor cow. Okay? However, if you didn't pull it out, and now you're sitting there, and you had put it in at the first of the year, it would be up 16% of $300,000, which would be about 50 grand you would have made since the first of the year. But if you'd have freaked out because the president bombed Iran and the market dropped, you know, after you put the money in January, and he did that in March,
1: took it out, you would have lost.
0: Then you would have freaked out, and you would have lost money on the stock market. I'll never invest again. Because you have the worst possible timing on the planet, because you bought while it was high, and when you freaked out when it was low and got out. And, of course, you lost money then. So the answer is, but if you leave it in, keep your stinking hands off of it, you're much better off to put it in there and forget it. Set it and forget it. And you make serious money. All right, Stephen is in Anchorage, Alaska. Hey, Stephen, how are you?
2: Good. How are you doing, Dave?
0: Better than I deserve. What's up?
2: So I had a question about long-term investments. What do you think about buying vacant land versus buying stocks or, you know, rentals? I'm not sure if I want to be a landlord.
0: Well, vacant land can fall in a whole bunch of different categories. Okay. You could buy farmland. You could buy a hunting preserve. You could buy the corner of a busy intersection where they're looking to put a McDonald's someday. A commercial piece of property, right? You could buy land where warehouses could be developed. You could buy land where apartments could be developed. So, there's a million kinds of different vacant land. So the answer is, I don't know, because I don't know what kind of vacant land you're thinking about. So there's certainly a lot of vacant land in Arkansas, or in Alaska, in Arkansas too, but much more in Alaska. And so, as a matter of fact, I was up there fishing last week, and I learned that the federal government reserved land in Alaska, you could put 6 Texases in it. There's that much of it. It's like 166 million acres in Alaska that is owned by the federal government. It's crazy. So, you know, I don't know about vacant land in Alaska, but I guess if you're in downtown Anchorage.
1: Have you done some research, Stephen?
0: What type of land are we talking about?
2: Yeah, so I'm actually in on the Kenai Peninsula, not quite Anchorage, but, you know, just like little plots to develop for, you know, like, you know, housing, like 1 or 2 acres, or like maybe like a 5-acre lot, you know, that has electricity on it, or I could put electricity.
0: Mm-hmm.
1: For residential homes, is that what you're thinking?
2: Yeah.
1: Okay.
0: Then that would depend on how active the new home market is in that immediate area. Okay.
2: Okay.
0: So, in other words, if half a mile away there's a big subdivision going in, and you've got some lot price baseline that you can look at, that's fine. If there's no home building going on in the area, but you think you're just going to walk out there in the middle of a field and somebody's going to build a house because you want them to, no, you can't build it and they'll come. That's called a field of dreams. So, no, we don't do that. But, I mean, you need to have some trend lines that in the growth pattern of that area that tells you that people are actually going to want to buy this, and it's not just your gut feeling.
2: Yeah, you know, in the last, I've been there about 3 years now, and this year has been, it's as soon as the plot goes for sale, it's sold.
0: That's good. I like that.
2: Super hot market.
0: Okay.
2: There's going to be a big pipeline potentially coming in.
0: That's good. That's, I like that.
1: And this will be with cash, like, even?
2: Yeah. Yep, correct.
0: Right. And you're out of debt.
2: Yeah, own my own house. I think I have my retirement all done.
0: Okay.
1: Great job.
0: Yeah, excellent, excellent. So when I buy a piece of commercial dirt like that, I'm looking at the growth heading that direction or is already on that direction, and that's what I'm asking you to look at. In that case, land, you're speculating on land. You're buying it not for a 15-year investment, you're buying it for a 2 to 5-year investment.
1: And it could be a great one in that case if there's if
0: you
1: it's
0: might
1: happening.
0: Make a lot of money on it. You might double your money on something like that. But it's going to be based, that's the beauty of real estate, but it is going to be based on the higher the success rate of this is going to be based on your analysis, your correct analysis of what's going on in the neighborhood and what's really happening, what direction we're really going there. So Rachel's husband and I have done many, many real estate deals together. He owns his own real estate company, runs all of my real estate. And we looked at a piece of ground that could be developed into about 7 lots or 8 lots, and that was about 10 or 15 years ago, and it had a bunch of trash dumped on it. And we determined by the time we cleaned it up to get it ready to run a road into and paid for the land that we would not be able to recoup at current lot prices anytime soon. Since then, you know, all these years later, that the value of that property went up dramatically, and someone else bought it, cleaned it up, and sold it, and made money on it. But we didn't have we had a 2 to a 5 year mindset. That person had more of a 10 year or 15 year mindset. And now there's homes built in there.
1: Some of our best friends live in one of those.
0: You know the house. You know, you know the property I'm talking
1: 100%.
0: About.
1: 100%. Yeah. And there's some nice, big, beautiful homes in it. I mean, it's great. Yeah.
0: It turned out to be a good piece of property.
1: That's right.
0: But at the time.
1: Well, and you're speculating. No, yeah, totally.
0: At the time, it didn't make sense in the short term. The only way it made sense was with a 10-year or 15-year horizon, and we didn't want to tie the money up that long on a project like that. So we backed away. Someone else picked it up, had a longer time horizon, and made money with it.
1: Mm-hmm.
0: So that's what you're looking at. You're trying to analyze just exactly like we did there, and it's okay to walk away from a deal that doesn't fit your objectives and let someone else make the money and look back 15 years later and go, well, that worked out. You know, because it did work out. The property was fine. It wasn't tainted.
1: Mm-hmm.
0: It was just a mess.
1: Mm-hmm.
0: And so anyway, that's what you're doing. You're trying to analyze. And the beautiful thing about real estate is such an imperfect world that that's where the money's made. Your judgment's better than somebody else, and you jump on it.

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0: Them. Our scripture of the day, Hebrews 13:7. Remember your leaders who spoke the word of God to you. Consider the outcome of their way of life and imitate their faith. Ronald Reagan said, money can't buy you happiness, but it will certainly get you a better class of memories. There you go, Rachel.
13: There you go.
0: John is with us in Des Moines. Hi, John. How are you?
14: Doing good. How are you?
0: Better than I deserve. How can I help?
14: So my question today is, I'm 19 years old. I'm a business owner. First year. I have about $11,000 in debt right now. My question is just, how do I get ahead?
0: What is your income in your business?
14: Right now, I'm projected to make about $45,000 this year.
0: Doing what?
14: Lawn care and landscaping.
0: Okay. Your first year?
14: Yeah. Okay. I just started in April.
0: Okay.
11: Oh, so not even a full year.
0: So I assume it's growing rapidly?
14: Not as well as I want to, but yeah, it's going pretty good. Pretty decent.
11: What's the 11,000 in K?
14: I have about 10,000 on a car and a little less than 1,000 on credit cards.
0: Okay. Well, the simple answer to your question is what you already knew before you called, and that is there's two ends of the equation, the income side and the outgo side. And the difference is margin, the money you've got to play with to get out of debt. And so as your income goes up and your spending goes down, you have more and more money to become debt-free. Agreed?
14: Yes, sir.
0: So anything you can do to cut your spending, I don't think you're probably overspending. I don't hear that in anything you're telling me. But I think you've got a new business that's not making much money yet. And so I'm going to make sure, if I'm you, that I'm spending a certain percentage of my week every single week getting new customers, not just mowing grass.
14: Okay.
0: If you don't budget a certain percentage of your time every week to do the essential parts of the business will dry up.
14: Okay.
0: And that means you got to say, okay, every Friday morning, every Thursday morning, every Wednesday morning for 4 hours, I'm going to work on getting new customers or whatever it is instead of mowing that day. And I don't care. I don't know what it is, but, you know, you've got to budget time out to figure out where are your customers coming from, talking to your existing customers about referrals, picking up the two houses on either side of the last house you mowed the grass for, or the business on either side of the last business you did the landscaping
11: for. Yeah, if there's
0: for.
11: A good neighborhood, most neighborhoods these days have some kind of Facebook group or group me or something, right? And if you can ask a homeowner if you've been satisfied, do you mind just leaving a recommendation? Because people are always looking for things, so... That's a good way to just get your name out if there's a neighborhood.
0: Yeah. It turns out the guy that does our landscaping in our home ended up doing the homes on each side of us because he had ours and they asked us who did it.
14: Right. I understand that. But the one thing is, so my girl and my son moved down to Atlanta and I'm trying to relocate down there. And I don't know if I should just continue growing or should...
0: That's a completely different thing than you asked about. Yeah, we didn't know that.
14: Right, yeah.
0: Yeah. So, no, yeah, I mean, if you're going to move, you need to go build your business down there.
14: Right. I just don't know how to get ahead to be able to
11: save up to
14: that. I only have about $3,500 in cash, and about $1,500 of that is the businesses right now.
0: And yeah, but I mean, when the season's over, you should have some cash piled up. You can load up the lawnmowers and go.
14: Right.
11: Yeah, I would stack cash right now, John, in order to make that move to be closer to your son. And then you need to have some aggressive goals to get this debt paid off, the $1,000 credit card
0: and
11: debt,
0: you know, be working all winter to have accounts to start the spring with.
11: Yep.
0: If you're going to open up down there. But it's actually possible to do that. But that's a very aggressive thing. But no, I wouldn't go build a business someplace I'm going to leave in 2 years.
14: Okay.
0: That's a lot of work for nothing.
11: Mm-hmm.
0: Because your customer list is not worth anything in this business. Nobody will buy it because they can just go get your customers. They don't need to ask you. And so, no, that's not, you're not building anything that's marketable there. So, no, I was
11: maybe working two jobs for a bit too.
0: Just I'd stack cash till the end, you know, end of the season, whatever that is in Des Moines. And then I'd be on my way, and get married. And let's start a life, me and the wife and the baby, and I'm going to work all winter at every job I can possibly stack up while I'm trying to get customers to restart my business. You may start your landscaping business in Atlanta as a side hustle after you get a good job there, and then grow it again there. But that's an okay thing. But no, I would not grow a business where you already are before you leave. Hey, one of the biggest mistakes people make is thinking they can skip having a will because they're too young, too healthy, or don't own anything. If you're 18, your will helps protect, or older, your will helps protect your family. It gives clear instructions and can keep your loved ones from having to guess what you wanted, and it'll keep them from fighting with each other, too. If you are, if you're ready to create one, go to mamabearlegal.com. If you're not sure where to start, whether to use an attorney or Mama Bear, either one's fine. Text quiz to 33789, and we'll help you figure out which option fits your situation. Don is in Atlanta. Hey, Don, what's up?
12: Hello, you got me?
0: Yes, sir. How can we help?
12: Hi. So I just talked with my dad recently, and he is a listener of you as well. And he and I was talking to him about a student loan debt that my wife has of $30,000. And he thought about it for a second and said, hey, what if I just gave you $30,000 and whenever it comes around to the will and my sister's, you'll just have $30,000 left on less on there. And he's going to put that note in the will. Do you recommend that? Because I just get money from a family member. I figured I'd run it by.
0: Is he gonna bother you after this, or is this one and done? Or is this a control mechanism?
12: No, this is one and done. He's always been very helpful.
0: Okay. All right. Yes, I would accept that gift. I think that's a wonderful offer and a great idea of his. I think it's a great plan. The downside is that you said your fiance?
11: Wife.
0: Your wife. Okay.
12: I'm sorry, my wife.
0: I'm sorry. I didn't
12: right now as well.
0: You did say wife. I goofed. Okay. All right. So you and your wife have to get on a budget and never go in debt again, or this will grow back in the form of a car payment or credit card debt or something else. Because it sounds like your dad is the one dreamed this up, and this is the first time you've ever heard of Ramsey today.
11: No, he said his dad's a listener.
0: Sir. His dad is, not Don.
12: Yeah. Well, he introduced me when I was younger, and actually at the beginning of this year, our employer gave us the Every Dollar app.
0: Okay.
12: So I signed up on that, and we started running the Ramsey plan. Actually, we're six months into it now.
0: So, good. That's
11: Don,
0: helpful.
11: So I would say, when you think about it from a math perspective, just like your inheritance, if it's invested on his end, is going to be growing, and so I would take it now from that, right? If all the emotional check boxes are checked, that it's okay, and it feels like, oh yeah, this isn't gonna be hanging over our head, or he's not gonna use this against us, or feel like he can have a say in our life because he did this. I think that's
0: it's very smart. Okay. The trick is for you and your wife then to follow through with the newfound freedom and cause yourself to build wealth.
12: Yes, sir.
0: Yeah, you know, working the baby steps, working your Every Dollar app. Yep. And so you were ahead of me. I misjudged that. I apologize, Don, because you're already been on Every Dollar. Your employer furnished it. Sounds like the Smart Dollar people are in there helping.
11: And make it a goal to be like, hey, let's invest what it would take us to pay this off. Let's have a goal to have that $30,000 invested of your own money, right? So you're using your paycheck to build your future.
0: Exactly.
11: Rather
0: than going, oh, we can go buy something now.
11: That's right.
0: Yeah.
11: You know, it's kind of a nod to him.
0: Yeah.
11: Like, okay, we'll put $30,000 in the market now.
0: And he's going to be glad he did this.
11: Yes.
0: And you're going to be glad you did it. And everybody's happy.
11: Mm-hmm.
0: Yeah. And we got Sally Mae.
11: You know, and those are, and again, that line can be tricky because when we talk about giving money to family, we never say to loan it, but the giving, if it messes up a relationship, if it gets odd, right? Like you have to have some hard boundaries. But this is one instance where it's like the whole change your family tree. If you can get your kids out of debt and they're not entitled, you know, they're hardworking, they have dignity, and then they can start building wealth themselves faster. That's part of that generational knowledge, which is so big that they can fiscally do.
0: That puts this hour of the Ramsey Show in the books. We'll be back with you before you know it. In the meantime, remember, there's ultimately only one way to financial peace, and that's to walk daily with the Prince of Peace, Christ Jesus. If you want to win with money in 2026, you can't keep living normal. Normal's broke. 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
16: KOA News Time, 6 o'clock. I'm Steve Mark. The Colorado interaction with bears is more commonplace than ever. This morning, a bear was found simply hanging out in a tree near East Louisiana and South Pennsylvania at Platte Park. Colorado Parks and Wildlife quickly arrived, tranquilized the bear who fell from the tree uninjured. Transported out of Denver now to a more appropriate habitat. This comes on the heels of a bear attack on Friday involving a man in Jefferson County.
17: Certainly this bear wasn't that large, but it was able to inflict some severe injuries on him. And I think he was lucky that people were nearby and were coming to help him out.
16: That's Kara Van Hoos of Colorado Parks and Wildlife. The attack Friday was the sixth of this year in Colorado. Governor Polis has made an official request to President Trump and FEMA for a major disaster declaration in the wake of the Aspen Acres fire and the Gold Mountain fire and floods. Of course, this is political. Congresswoman Brittany Peterson said in a statement, "This moment is bigger than politics. This is about people's livelihoods and well-being, not who supported you in an election." Rockies great Larry Walker got in the Hall of Fame. Now he has a statue. It was unveiled this morning at the corner of 20th and Blake.
18: It's truly amazing. I mean, I don't know if you, it's hard to believe and look up there and realize it's you. You know, it's just like, wow, it's completely overwhelming.
16: Sadly, for Walker's team, they end their homestand underwhelming. Rockies lose to the